Prayer for vocations. God our Father, who wills that all men be saved and come to the knowledge of your truth, we beg you to send laborers into your harvest and grant them grace to speak your word with all boldness, so that your word may spread and be glorified, and all nations may know you, the only God, and him whom you have sent, Jesus Christ, your Son, our Lord. Amen. Our Lady, Queen of the Americas, Mary, Mother of the Franciscan Missionaries of the Eternal Word, pray for us.

Dominic de Guzman was born in 1170 in Caluega, a small town in Spain, in the province of Burgos. Descendant of a religious family of noble blood, he is the founder of the Order of Preachers and is known for being the torch of Christ, bearer of the gospel, and the great restorer of the Catholic Church throughout the world.

0: By the way, brother, how are things in the village?
1: Months ago, the bishop became ill and I had to go fill in for him temporarily while he recovered. On my return, I noticed that in villages and counties, times are all so tough. But with God's grace, they're becoming more bearable. The number of people who need food and drink is on the rise. To be the archpriest, dear sister, is to be the priest of the village of Gomiel de Izan. We must encourage them in the faith. All of them, one by one. Our vocation is a gift from God. We're here to serve our neighbor.
2: My lady, may I serve you some more? The offspring you carry in your womb must come into the world healthy and well-nourished.
0: My little one and I are satiated by the power of the Holy Trinity. He is our nourishment of our souls. But yes, pour me a chamomile tea, please.
2: As you wish, madame.
0: Thank you, Julia.
1: Am I right in saying that your husband travels a lot lately, and that he's been busy with his duties as a companion to the royal court of Our Majesty, King Alfonso VIII of Castile? He must spend very little time with the family, right?
0: That's right, brother. Felix is a great man. He's very close to the court. Being the Lord of Calaruega, he administers, cares for, and governs large properties. He's a very kind man, and he's patient with all the people. Is something wrong?
1: No, I was wondering what you're going to name the future baby boy or girl you're carrying in your womb.
0: I have a sweet hunch it's going to be a boy.

0: What do you mean, Jane?
1: A few weeks ago, I had a dream.
2: We all know how dreams and sacred scripture play an important role as a way of expressing and conveying that something relevant is going to take place. Blessed Jane of Aza, perhaps anticipating the being she carried in her womb, was someone who would be important for the church and for the world. She dreamed that a dog leaped from her womb carrying a torch in its mouth. According to historical chronicles, she visited the Abbey of St. Dominic of Silos, not far from the town of Caleruega, where the Guzman Aza family lived. And she went to visit the tomb of the Abbot of Silos, St. Dominic of Silos. He was a figure at that time in that abbey who had the fame among popular devotion of being a very miraculous saint.
3: She asks the saint to explain this dream to her, and the saint tells her, "Don't worry, you're carrying in your womb a child who, with time and with that burning torch, will evangelize the whole world."
4: He brings this light, like the light that his mother saw in her dreams. A torch that was lighting up the world. Well, St. Dominic de Guzman, with the wisdom of his spiritual children, through study, through preaching, through theological treatises, enlightened the church as a whole.
2: History and the life of St. Dominic showed us that this dream came true because he was a man who greatly influenced the history of the church.
5: That dog holding a torch in its mouth is often shown in most representations of the saint at the saint's feet. The dog is always a sign of fidelity and also a sign of protection. So it was also given the meaning of protector of Christians, both of St. Dominic and the Dominicans, who will also be assigned the title of the watchdogs of the Lord. Those who protect and guard with the bark of his preaching, with his words, he will be able to bring the fire from the torch and ignite, give warmth to humanity, the warmth of love, as the chronicles say, the warmth of charity.
0: Dominic of Silos, the Benedictine monk, came to you in a dream. That's a blessing.
1: It's very late. Why don't you sleep here?
0: Yes, I think I will. It's very cold, and it's not a good idea to travel in the dark.
1: I'll tell Julia to get your room ready.
6: We can say that the whole family of St. Dominic is a family of saints. Although not all of them are officially recognized, they have gone down in history for lives of faith, of believers, a life of witness. The mother, Blessed Jane, is known as a saint here in Caleruega. She was born in Aza, where the remains of the castle are preserved. It's known that her family was much wealthier than that of Felix de Guzman, the father. It's believed that the marriage of the two may have taken place there, in the church, which is also preserved. The fact is that when they married, they moved to Caleruega. Here, they established their residence in the shade of the tower, which is also still preserved in Caleruega, and where their children grew up. The eldest, Antonio, has gone down in history as venerable. He was a priest who stayed and attended to the people and the village, and perhaps to pilgrims in a free hospital hostel, devoting his life to the care of those in need.
3: Antonio, who was a priest and brother of St. Dominic, turned that part into the Pilgrim's Hospital, which today is the hostelry of the nuns. Today, pilgrims pass through, but it wasn't like those times when pilgrims and people came walking by and needed these shelters, these hospitals to be cured of their wounds, especially on their way to Santiago.
6: Blessed Manes de Guzman is the second brother. He started off and lived for a few years as a Cistercian, but then he wanted to follow his brother, St. Dominic, in the order of preachers. It is known that he took spiritual care of the Sisters of Madrid at the monastery founded

0: by his brother.
1: Behind me, you can see the 16th century church. This is the place where St. Dominic was born. Because Manes, his blood brother and brother of the order, came to Caleruega once St. Dominic was canonized in 1234 and persuaded the people to build a small hermitage in honor of his brother. All the people of Caleruega have a great devotion and a great affection for their countryman, Dominic de Guzman. This little well you can see here was supposed to be the ancestral home of St. Dominic's parents, where Blessed Jane of Aza, the mother of St. Dominic, brought her son into the world.
2: This church and what happened to him here is the most important thing in his whole life, because this is where he received baptism, where he became a child of God. Here is where the work of God really began in him.
3: At the age of 7, his spiritual education was entrusted to his uncle, Archpriest Gonzalo de Aza, who was to initiate him in the Christian virtues in the town of Gumiel de Azan in the province of Burgos.
4: I always pray to our mother, the Virgin Mary, for my parents, my siblings, and especially for you, Uncle Gonzalo.
5: And about your parents? Do you miss them?
4: I also miss my siblings, but I'm here because my parents wanted to send me to you.
5: Don't you regret coming to live here?
4: Of course not, Uncle. I may be far from home, but I feel that God and the Virgin Mary helped me feel the presence of my parents. Besides, I play with the children here and have a lot of fun. I consider them as my brothers.
5: We're all brothers, my little nephew.
4: For where two or three are gathered in the name of Christ, there is he among us. Did you know that there are many children here who pray a lot like me?
2: We're in Gumiel de Azan, a village about 20 kilometers or so from Caleruega. And here in front of the house, where, according to tradition, St. Dominic de Guzma lived from age 7 to 14. His uncle was the parish priest of this village and was bestowed the title of archpriest. There was a small chapel in this house where there was a small image that's preserved inside the church.
5: Our Lord also had a mother, and he had to go far away to deliver his father's message.
4: I also want to follow his example.
5: Tell me, what have you been praying?
4: The Terce of the Canonical Hours.
5: The Terce of the Canonical Hours, And who was the saint who taught us this prayer?
4: Saint Benedict, Uncle Gonzalo. You of all people should know this.
5: I already know, thanks to you. Tomorrow, your parents will come to visit you.
4: Really?
5: Yes, my son. So be prepared. Have you done your homework?
4: I've memorized the canonical hours, lauds, matins, prime, terce, and sext. In addition, I've also read the first four chapters of the Gospel of St. Matthew. You can give me a test if you like.
5: There's no need. I've complete confidence in you. Let's go to the refectory. It's time to eat.
2: St. Dominic may have been 7 years old in Gumiel de Azan. He arrived in Palencia when he was 18. Dominic came to attend the general school. The general school was the precursor of the first university in Spain, where he received a great education. People who wanted to have a much broader education than the one that they could have in the 13th century had to come to Palencia, to the General School of Cuenca, to the General School of Santiago de Compostela. There are canons who are committed to the previous reforms that the Cluny had introduced and who try to form a clergy that was rather poorly trained. In this process, I think we begin to give shape to and to consider, as we may say today, his life. That's where St. Dominic finds his vocation.
6: We're in front of the Cathedral of St. Antoninus, the Cathedral of Palencia, the cathedral that our father, St. Dominic, knew is underground, since this cathedral features the remains of three ancient cathedrals. The buildings of the Palencia General School would be located in the surroundings of this Plaza of the Immaculate.
3: During his stay,

0: at the University of Palencia, Dominic became close friends with a distinguished professor, Father Diego de Aceves, canon and prior of the Cathedral Chapter of Osma.
1: Cordei, et veritas domini manet in eternum. Come on in. Adoremus, adoremus, sanctissimum, sanctissimum sacramentum. Why are you standing there? Have a seat.
2: Thank you, Father Diego.
1: How was your day?
2: Well, it wasn't so good for the poor that Brother Alberto and I have been helping during the day. You know, Father, that we're living in a situation of extreme poverty, and it seems it's fueling the greed of those who are wealthy.
1: I asked you how your day was, Dominic.
2: Well, I've already told you. Father, we have a lot to do.
1: Like selling your books, for instance.
2: How did you find out?
1: Do you know Friar Esteban?
2: Of course I know him.
1: I'm not condemning what you've done, Dominic, but you need your books at this point in your education.
2: The only learning I have, Father Diego, is to fulfill the will of God.
1: I've told His Excellency Martin de Bazin a lot about you.
2: The great Bishop of Osma?
1: That's right. He wants to meet you. But you can't go around selling the books you need to successfully complete your studies. And your belongings to earn money for the poor. You must think about yourself.
2: That's what I'm doing, Father. Thinking about myself as another servant of the Lord. I can't help thinking about all those poor people who have nothing to eat. This famine is spreading all over Spain, Father, like a plague. Like dark clouds on a rainy afternoon.
1: Everything you say honors you and makes you more worthy than any of us. However, I think God has other plans for you.
2: Right now, Father, a single purpose guides my steps. I don't want to study from dead skins when men are dying of hunger.
1: Many prominent authorities have begun to follow your example. But you won't be able to end all the hunger that's ravaging Spain by yourself.
3: Palencia is the place where Saint Dominic saw how the famine ravaged Castile in the 12th century. Here in these places, Saint Dominic felt the need to help people. Here, Saint Dominic also sold his books, precious handmade books, and where Saint Dominic surely kept his handwritten notes from classes. A real jewel and a real treasure that Saint Dominic gives away and sells to alleviate the hunger and needs of the poor. With that phrase that has been marked in the history of the order, "I can't study from these dead skins when men are dying of hunger." Dominic de Guzman doesn't want to study from scrolls. He doesn't want to study from dead letters when he sees the needs of those men and women from Palencia who possibly around this cathedral also begged for money.
4: While Saint Dominic de Guzman was in Palencia, the then Bishop Martin de Bazin and Canon Diego de Aceves, who later became bishop, interceded on his behalf. These two important figures of the cathedral turned their attention to Saint Dominic de Guzman in Palencia and decided it would be a good option to make him a regular canon of this cathedral, the Burgo de Osma Cathedral, where he was first treasurer and later sub-prior. Therefore, the relationship of Saint Dominic de Guzman with the then Romanesque cathedral of Burgo de Osma is very evident.
3: Well, we say Saint Dominic is a canon regular, the priests who dedicate themselves to the cathedral's sacred liturgies, together with the bishop who is the one who holds the see.
4: The canons regular, in the times of Saint Dominic de Guzman, and until the 16th century, adopted the rule of Saint Augustine, which was a monastic rule, so they practically spend their life in the cloister, inside of the cathedral, of course, praying the divine office in the temple, in the church.
3: Saint Dominic spends time in prayer because according to the

0: phrase, he spoke with God and about God. We cannot speak about God if we have not previously experienced him. We cannot give testimony of God's love if we have not received or experienced God's love within ourselves. That's why he needs to be filled with God during the night. He spends hours in prayer at the church. He spends hours in prayer and united to Christ in front of a Jesus crucified so he could later show his deeply inner, inexplicable experience to others, because each person has his or her own experience. It's what St. Thomas would proclaim as the order's credo, the contemplata alis tradere, to contemplate and to share the fruits of contemplation. I can't share God's knowledge with men. I can't speak to men about God if I haven't previously experienced God's love and have a relationship with him.
1: St. Dominic's ways of prayer show an affiliation with the Father, an affiliation with the mystery of the Trinity, to give God the things of men, to give men the things of God. This bridge between the most divine reality and the most human reality is a great balance of St. Dominic's personality and spirituality.
2: He had his ways of prayer. What does that mean? St. Dominic, when he prayed, made gestures with his whole body. We see him raising his arms. We see him reading. We see him humbling himself because his whole body, all of it, is part of the prayer he lifts up to God. He spoke with God and about God. This is very important. Contemplation is what really gives flavor to the life of Saint Dominic. He contemplated the Lord and he preached what he discovered in his heart. He spoke with God and about God.

0: What will become of poor sinners? Our Mother Mary should be a model for all disciples and preachers by her witness of prayer. Listen to the word of God and her prompt and faithful availability to the service of the kingdom of God, even to the cross.
1: In 1203, Dominic de Guzman accompanied Diego de Acebo in a diplomatic mission by commission of the King of Castile to the Lord of the Marches, what we'd consider today's Denmark. It was a diplomatic mission to arrange a marriage for the heir to the crown, Prince Ferdinand, in the different European courts. And they successfully secured the hand of a Princess of the Marches. We know that St. Dominic de Guzman and Diego de Acebo left together in the year 1203.
2: Diego de Acebo, now Bishop of Osma, and Dominic de Guzman made several trips back and forth through the south of France, learning about the havoc that the Albigensian heresy was wreaking on souls.
0: Yes, he was subprior of the chapter of Osma. He was an important figure. What we can say, according to the chronicles of Jordan of Saxony, is that he called himself Brother Dominic since 1206. Therefore, he renounced all his official titles and decided to become a missionary in the Midi region of France, in the Languedoc territory, in the modern-day region of Occitania.
3: In the times of Saint Dominic,

0: was a heresy dating back a century or so, and it had spread over the region from Bordeaux to Venice. All that stretch of very important territories was a region of heresy that we call Catharism. Back in those days, there were many religious movements.
1: Jesus is true God and true man. The Albigensians and Cathars thought that the human nature of Christ had to be set aside, and that he was only God. St. Dominic of Guzman saw there an element where he could collaborate, where he could highlight his apostolic zeal. Undoubtedly, while he could have dedicated himself to, let's say, more institutional tasks in the Catholic Church, like the conscience and the vision of what he was contemplating, the danger of the heresy spreading led him to this vocation of preaching and conviction so that the doctrine of the Albigensians or the Cathars wouldn't spread further.
0: The Pope had sent the Cistercians to try to fight against that religion, but they didn't succeed. Later, Providence sent St. Dominic and St. Francis. The Pope of the time asked them to settle in the region of Toulouse, where Catharism was already very strong, to restore the Catholic faith in the people, because the people, the population in general, and the nobles were also very influenced by this religion.
2: At the request of Pope Innocent III, they traveled to the Languedoc region to speak with the Cistercian priests Arnaud Amari about an evangelization project in the Cather wilderness.
0: Brother, I suppose you're aware of the damage the Albigensians are causing throughout the Holy Territory, where they've established their community.
3: We know, Father Arnaud. But if we don't do anything as soon as possible, it'll be a terrible tragedy for Christianity. They think that the devil tries to rule the physical body of men, and that the spirit is in a constant struggle. Only death, with the destruction of the body, casts the devil out definitively. That's why, in some cases, they inflict the most terrible sufferings.
0: They even condone suicide by means of total deprivation of food and drink. We cannot stand idly by. We have to root out the weed of pagan influence.
3: Their beliefs are based on a philosophical dualism guided by two principles of two creator gods, one good and one evil.
4: I understand that many of our Christian brethren haven't returned alive from their preaching missions in the most inhospitable parts of France.
0: That's right, Brother Dominic. When our missionaries go around preaching with the Bible in their hands, they're cruelly murdered, sacrificed. The Cathars consider the sacred scripture atrocious and monstrous. Death on the cross is ignominious death, and therefore they don't accept the Eucharist. They've advanced through the northern part of Europe. France is plagued by them. However, they're very organized in those regions they've occupied in a very short time.
3: The Albigensians are just another sect, a bad imitation of the early Christians, and thanks to their shams, they've confused many followers. Are they receiving support from any institution?
0: Basically, many feudal lords welcome them into their castles and pay their taxes. As a result, they carry on with their heretical practices, diverting the path of faith.
4: Are further preaching missions still being undertaken?
0: Yes, Brother Dominic. Unfortunately, our priests are not well trained in public speaking. Everything they learned at the university, based on shrewdness and memory, they seem to forget as soon as the rooster crows when presenting their arguments. That's why they lose public debates.
3: A few days ago, Dominic succeeded in having an Albigensian leave behind his past and convert to the faith of true Christianity.
0: Where and when did this miracle take place?

0: I guess you two come from the Kingdom of Castile. I advise you to follow the old road until you reach your destination. This new land is very hazardous.
1: Thank you for your hospitality, brother.
0: How long has your journey lasted?
2: 35 mornings, but we made several stops at different inns.
0: That's a long journey. The road to Toulouse is a long way on foot. Night is coming. The night has 1,000 eyes. But the day has only one.
1: But we have arrived safe and sound by the grace of our Lord Jesus Christ.
2: What's bothering you, brother?
0: Your symbols, your gestures.
1: Why?
0: Barqua? Your church, with its material splendor and the spreading of the word of Jesus Christ. The word became flesh. The word became... The flesh is a tool of corruption.
2: Like murdering your own believers on their way to the land of the spirit. You don't only share, like the druids, the belief in the transmigration of spirit and reincarnation after death, but you also condone the practice of sacred suicides.
1: Brother, why do you think that marriage is a monstrosity? Remember, its purpose is procreation. It doesn't precipitate souls into misfortunes. The soul isn't weakened by conceiving offspring. To you, the body is a prison. Don't forget that interrupting a new life by divine will is, and always will be, the murder of a defenseless human being. Is man not responsible for the sins he commits?
0: No, he is not.
2: Yes, he is. God is within us. But what we think and do in the world depends on our free will.
0: No, it's the devil's work.
1: I agree with you that evil is the devil's work, but it is man who spreads it with his actions. I disagree with you that it's irrelevant to be good or evil in the world, because good and evil are the two forces that govern man's will and guide him in everything he does. If man has God in his heart, no matter how much evil surrounds him, he'll always do good. Starting with preaching the true faith of Christ, which consists in showing his way, his truth, and his life. Christianity is based on love and charity, brother. Remember, blessed are the meek, for they shall inherit the land.
3: He was a man who was between 30 and 35 years old. A completely mature man, a man who knows how to make decisions, a man who is trained, who is very well trained in Spain.
4: The conversion of the innkeeper is famous in relation to the preaching of Saint Dominic de Guzman and also of his example. And if the two of them, Diego de Acebo and Saint Dominic de Guzman, went on that joint mission, with no doubt Diego de Acebo had to witness this conversion, this first conversion, which the story tells, in that territory where heresy was widespread and broadly practiced by a good part of the faithful.
3: It was one of Saint Dominic's first achievements since he was a saint. He had a very strong desire to convert everyone he met to God and to the true Catholic religion. Everyone he met was important in his eyes. A few centuries later, Bishop Saint Francis de Sales said that a single soul, that is the soul of one person, is as great as a whole diocese.

0: Thank you for everything, brother. Don't take too long.
1: I'll pray for your soul, brother. It's time to leave. If evil had been against me, it would have closed the doors of your heart so you wouldn't listen to my words, and consequently, think about what I've told you about true faith. There's no force of good that's alien to your will to think and act. God is in your heart, and you let him speak because you have decided.
2: I promise I will think about your words.

0: Excuse me, brother. Bon voyage.
1: Dominic was skilled at the art of finding the words that comfort and soothe.
0: God has touched my heart. God has saved my soul.
1: His gentleness and understanding were immense, and it made him attractive and kind to everyone he met, rich and poor, heretics and infidels. On November 17th, 1206, Pope Innocent III approved the way of preaching of Bishop Diego de Acebo and his subprior, Dominic de Guzman. On December 27th of the same year, they founded the monastery of Puy.
2: When he settled here, we know that St. Dominic wanted to do God's will and not his own. It was the secret of success. It's represented by the miracle that occurred here, the second miracle of fire. This time, it's a ball of fire that falls from the sky and shows St. Dominic the place where to found the monastery of Puy. This is the miracle through which the Lord himself signals the place where women go to pray and ask for the conversion of souls in the secrecy of their cloisters.

0: Look at her, Dominic. She is our mother. The one who silently accompanies us in this great mission. Let's embrace her loving heart.
1: Of course, Father Diego.

0: Saint Dominic is preaching and converting women who embraced heresy. The one we call the Cather heresy. We can see at Dominic's feet the heresy depicted as a horrible beast overpowered by Dominic's hand. These women, in fact, are represented here in a symbolic way. And they'll constitute the first female Dominican community.
1: This event also recalls the Feast of Pentecost, when it's said that the apostles of Christ had gathered with the mother of Jesus, the Virgin Mary, in the upper room and saw the descent of the Holy Spirit to begin preaching in the world. It's something that happened here as well, for fire fell from heaven and there was a few years later a community not only of sisters but also of brothers who dispersed from Puy to the whole world to preach the gospel. So we can interpret this ball of fire as a

0: second miracle of Pentecost.
1: Sometime after that miraculous and revealing conversion of hundreds of Albigensians, Dominic receives tragic news of the death of his mentor, his faithful friend, and spiritual father, Don Diego de Acebo.

0: los corazones que tú mismo has creado.
1: Diego de Acebo died on December 30th, 1207.
2: The year was 1208. It was at that time when the miracle of the apparition of the Virgin Mary took place. And she gave the Holy Rosary to the future founder of the Order of Preachers.

0: What am I holding in my hands?
1: It is the rosary, and I will teach you how to pray it. With it, I entrust to you the mission of spreading its devotion, and to use it as a powerful weapon against the enemies of the faith, so that many sinners may repent and obtain the forgiveness and grace of our Lord Jesus Christ. Only then can our souls be saved.
0: With this fruit of the Holy Rosary, I will make everyone love you, and thus draw all peoples to the full knowledge of the virtues. Mother, you are a model for all disciples and preachers by your witness of prayer, your listening to the word of God, and your prompt and faithful availability to the service of the kingdom, even to the cross.
2: Of course, this devotion that St. Dominic had to the Virgin is historical and true. Later, it took the form of what we know today as the Rosary. In the 12th century, it may not have been exactly the same, but the Dominicans have spread throughout the world. This Marian devotion of the Most Holy Rosary. At first, it was known as the Gospel of the Poor for simple people, for people who perhaps couldn't or didn't know how to read, meditating on the life of Jesus with the eyes of Mary.
3: Did St. Dominic get up one morning and say, I will find a rosary? No, the rosary existed, but the Virgin gave it to St. Dominic as a gift for preaching, as an aid for the preaching of the mysteries of Christ, to unite the prayer of the Hail Mary, as St. Pope John Paul II the Great would say, to contemplate the mysteries of Christ with the eyes of Mary. Dominic unites the prayer of the Hail Mary to the mysteries of the life of Christ, to me, and to the history of the Church and the Order. I believe this is an unquestionable fact.

0: Be careful, Friar Dominic.
1: You have no right to be here. Get off of our land.
2: We've come to talk to you. My brother and I want to convey to you the message of the gospel, the word of God.
1: We don't want to hear your lies. We don't want to listen to you.
2: We won't force you to do so. We're here to have a peaceful debate with you.
0: Nothing would give us more pleasure than to see you dead and buried in our lands. Don't you fear death?
2: I would beg you not to kill me in haste with quick blows, but to prolong my martyrdom by successfully cutting off my limbs, and after placing my chopped pieces in my sight, tearing out my eyes, and abandoning my trunk bathed in blood, or finishing it off completely, so that my prolonged martyrdom would attain a greater crown. The preacher's sacrifice is purer than that of all the others, for he doesn't wield against his adversaries any weapons other than words. Isn't suffering from persecution in the name of Jesus a way of imitating the apostles?

Let's suppose that neither your doctrines nor ours constitute the truth of God. Therefore, I propose to throw our theological books into the fire. The one that survives the flames will have won the debate. And therefore, will be absolutely right on all the issues related to the existence of God. Just as you propose.

Finjoe was a center of the Cathar heresy, and that's why he settled here. It was a place of great solitude for St. Dominic, because at that time he only had the nuns of Pruy as companions here. 2 or 3 kilometers from the village, we have proof, for instance, that 2 years before St. Dominic arrived here, a countess of the region who had a lot of power and whose name was Esclarmonde of Foix received the complete Cathar initiation. In the middle of the town of Fanjeaux, in the marketplace, heresy was completely public here, and it could be exhibited without problems, without

0: restrictions. It's the same place that Saint Dominic chose as the center of his preaching. This fact is, of course, very important. Fonjeaux is the most outstanding place in Saint Dominic's career because it's the place where everything has taken shape, where Saint Dominic has created something new. In that sense, the house of Saint Dominic that we see isn't very different from that of Peter Sala, located in Toulouse. It's an example of a simple house in the city, which allowed Saint Dominic to stay in the center of the town he had to evangelize. This house is not an abbey, nor a convent, nor a church. It's a city house, completely similar to the others. The chapel of St. Dominic's house, where we are now, recalls his nights of fasting, penance, prayer, and in particular, begging for God's mercy. It's a place of rest, safety, but it is at the same time a representation of St. Dominic's prayer and the secret of his prayer united to the Lord, as he always wanted to do God's will. The plaque commemorates what St. Dominic has done in this chapel. It says that he fasted, he flagellated himself, he was a contemplative and apostolic man, and has won many souls to God.
1: For we walk by faith, not by sight.
2: Friar Dominic.
3: We've lived in deception for too long. Pray for the salvation of our souls. Pray for us. I beg you.
4: I will do so, my brother.
5: Dominic is going to live during those days, and he meets a new bishop, Bishop Fulk, the Bishop of Toulouse, who also had an idea of reform, like the one in the chapter of Osma. Fulk also wanted to reform this diocese, which also was divided between Cathar bishops, Cathar priests, and Catholics. And he found in Dominic the ideal support, the man he needed, someone who had the intuition to say, "We must announce it." He joined him on another mission, which was no longer a royal mission, but an ecclesial one, to the Lateran Council, where they presented this project to Pope Honorius III. Dominic kind of goes against all his plans because he wants to do something new. He doesn't want to be Benedictine, nor Cistercian, nor Cluniac. He doesn't want to be Carthusian. He needs an apostolic order, an open order, an order where the cloister is carried inside, far from creating new monasteries enclosed on themselves as great places of culture, but without an apostolic projection, which is Dominic's ideal. So Dominic de Guzman chose the rule of Saint Augustine for his project. Then Dominic began to gather his first companions, some perhaps converted from Catharism, some were priests, with this idea of reform. This is when he initiates the holy preaching in the house of Toulouse, the residence that Peter Sala gave him. According to the latest studies, Peter Sala was a converted Cathar and gave Dominic his possessions so that he could establish the first holy preaching, which is how it was called.
6: We're here in Toulouse, right in front of the house where Saint Dominic settled in 1215 with the first Dominican friars. The house was given to him by Peter Sala, whose two sons were among the first companions of Saint Dominic. Dominic settled there in 1215 when he arrived in Toulouse. He had already been in the region for a few years. He was in Fanjeaux, and then the Bishop of Toulouse, who had evidently heard of him, meets him and wishes that this great preacher could come to Toulouse in 1215. By the time he arrived in Toulouse, some young men had already

0: gathered around him and simply wanted to live with him. Dominic and the first brother settled in this house and lived there for about 2 years.
1: Dominic launched this great project of the Order of Friars Preachers. Dominic's mission is none other than education, doctrinal teaching, and preaching.
0: So basically, we call this place St. Dominic's Room. Here we celebrate Mass on a regular basis. We have also placed a relic of St. Dominic that is right there, to trust him, and at the same time, to discover more deeply the 800 years of history of Dominican life.
2: On July 16th, 1216, Pope Innocent III died. On December 22nd of the same year, his successor, Pope Honorius III, approved the Order of Friars Preachers.
1: Pope Innocent III dies, and Honorius III, his successor, and his office need to find a resolution to the situation of the church, a church going through a crisis, and Dominic visits the Pope again and tells him that he wants to found an order for preaching. The Pope confirms the order that had already been, let's say, approved, authorized in a diocesan way in France, in Toulouse, by Bishop Foulque. But from that pivotal moment on, it became part of the universal church, and he'll give letters to the different priors so that they can go through cities and found new communities. When I say Saint Dominic is a revolutionary, I meant that Dominic breaks the rules. Suddenly, some friars arrive in a city to preach and to found a convent, and this was endorsed by Pope Honorius III following the religious bull of 1216.
3: Let's worship. Let's cast ourselves down before God. Let's weep before the Lord who created us. If you have no sins to weep over, weep over the example of the prophets, the apostles, and our Lord Jesus. Weep for all the sinners of the world, so that they return to penance. Dear friars of our community of St. Romanus of Toulouse, I am pleased to inform you that our beloved father, Honorius III, has given us a definitive answer about the foundation of the Order of Preachers. Brother. Honorius, Bishop, Servant of the Servants of God, to the beloved sons Dominic, Prior of St. Romanus in Toulouse, and his brethren, both present and future, professed in the regular life in perpetuity. It is fitting that apostolic protection should be extended to those choosing the religious life.
2: St. Dominic was a very courageous man, a bold man. He knew how to intuit things. He prayed them, studied them, meditated on them, contrasted them, and he kept on traveling. St. Dominic's itinerancy is very audacious, courageous, utterly ascetic. He could have stayed in Castile. He's a man pursuing the horizon, searching for something that's beyond, for the depth of people. St. Dominic is a man who's passionate for God, a man in love with Christ, whose constant nourishment is the Word of God. St. Dominic is a man of the word of honesty, of the truth of life, the word that unites us with others, the word that opens the heart of others and allows us to reach God together. St. Dominic is the man of fidelity, the man who will not betray his God. St. Dominic is, in short, a man devoted to the world, a man who, in his love for the world, wants the salvation of human beings. And this leads him to prayer, leads him to his encounter with God. The question he always asks the Lord is, what will become of poor sinners? How can we bring your word, the word of God, to those men and women?
3: Amen, amen, amen to God. Our collective dream, dear brothers.

0: course, the center of Christianity.
1: If grain is stored, it rots, was one of his great insights. He sent them to the most important centers of study at the time. He wanted the friars to be where thought is forged, where debate is seen, where discussion is heard, and where dialogue takes place.
2: Don't forget, Brother Peter, have charity, hold fast to humility, and always keep a willing poverty. Let us pray in silence and thank God for this blessing.

0: Father, your sermons are so full of the learning of Holy Scripture. What books have you studied?
1: My son, I've studied in the book of charity that can teach us all things more than in any other book.
2: Father Dominic, is it true that we will walk great distances to proclaim the word of God? And that other brothers will have the mission of opening convents and communities in the name of the order of preachers? How will we do that?
1: My dear sons, you will carry only your books and your walking sticks. You must preach along the way and find food and shelter in those who will listen to you. A preacher must offer his life through penance. The blood we will shed along the way will be the fruit of success. I feel that our vocation is not just for one place, but for all the nations of the world.
3: Dominic disperses his friars, sending 4 to Spain and 3 to Paris, deciding to direct himself to Rome. There, his miraculous power continued to manifest itself in numerous events, and the number of his friars increased in an extraordinary way. When Dominic returned to Toulouse, he found that his young religious family had multiplied.
4: It's beautiful. You're doing a great job carving that cross, Brother Roger.
2: You have the gift of art in those building hands.
1: They do not destroy like those who do evil. We are instruments of the Lord.
0: I let him guide me, Father Dominic.
1: The refectory will be the perfect place for this cross. Brother Peter, how did it go today?
2: Father Dominic, we walked around all day, but we didn't receive any alms. At the end of the day, we were met by this woman who said she had a great devotion to our order. And seeing that we had nothing, she gave us a loaf of bread. We continued on our way until we met a man who was insistently asking for charity and—
4: We gave him the loaf of bread, just as you taught us, Father Dominic.
2: Because we keep a willing poverty.
1: You did well, my sons. Surely that kind woman was an angel of the Lord. He will provide for that man who needed to be fed. Brother Matthew, summon the community.
4: Holy Father, how is it that you have us call them, seeing that there is nothing to give them to eat?
1: Have you forgotten what Paul taught us in his letter to the Galatians? When God distributes the gifts of the Spirit and works miracles among you, like that woman who gave you that loaf of bread, is it due to the fulfillment of the law? Or is it perhaps because they have accepted the faith? Remember Abraham. He believed in God and he considered him righteous. You and the entire community must have faith, because the faith grows in you as your faith in the Lord grows. Go summon all the brothers immediately.
5: We're in the city of Segovia, a city bordered by the Aresma River on a hill.

History tells us that Saint Dominic de Guzman arrives in this city in the year 1218, around Christmas time. Saint Dominic makes his first trip to Spain, his homeland, stopping first in the city of Burgos, where he asks the king for permission to be able to found convents of preaching in this territory. From Burgos, he continued his journey to the city of Segovia, where we are now. And he stayed here first in a private home. The Chronicle of Segovia tells us that Saint Dominic preached in the local language, something that made him very popular and much loved among his fellow citizens of this city. After staying in this private home, he discovered a small cave, a small cubicle in the mountain on the banks of the Aresma River, on one side of the city of Segovia, very close to where most of the impoverished population of the city lived. There he decided to retire to pray and to meet the Lord, because there is no preacher who doesn't need or who is preaching, isn't born of an encounter with Christ, especially with his humanity and his divinity.

0: Father Dominic, why do you walk barefoot? Your feet are wounded. Look at them. Father, remember that since the Council of Montpellier in 1215, in order to set us apart from heretics, we have to wear shoes every time we arrive at a populated place.
1: This is penance, brother. Miserable wretch that I was once obliged to put on my shoes in passing the spot because it had rained. I'll put on my sandals in the next town. Brother Pedro, keep walking. I'll catch up with you.

0: The full holiness of Dominic de Guzman was clearly evident during the last years of his life to those who had the privilege of knowing and engaging with him because of the large number of wonders and miracles performed by this blessed son of the Lord. God wanted to show the Christian world that Saint Dominic, with his most holy life dedicated to him and to his neighbor, had surpassed the earthly realm and was already partaking in the glory of heaven.
1: Saint Dominic's Cave is also the place of the origin of the first convent of the Order of Preachers in Spain, in the Monastery of the Holy Cross. Here, a first general school is established, where the search for truth, the thirst of knowledge, and research gain strength in the brothers themselves, because it is nourishment not only for the knowledge of God, but also for the knowledge of the world. This is linked with one of the mottos of this order, Veritas, the search for truth, the passion for the encounter with the Lord in the search for truth. What does St. Dominic's Cave, St. Dominic's Place of Prayer, mean for the Dominican Order and for the Church? It means St. Dominic's desire to find solitude and silence. It means St. Dominic's desire to meet with his God, with Christ, and with the Father. For this encounter, solitude is necessary. St. Dominic's prayer is, what will become of poor sinners? What happens to the souls of those men and women of his time, to whom the word of God is not delivered, or who do not come to meet Christ? It is preaching as a desire to share, as a desire to convey to the brothers the joy of believing, the joy of feeling yourself in this life with a sense, with an experience of feeling accompanied by a God who loves human beings, and who loves them, especially in Christ, his Son.

0: He sees another vision. Saints Peter and Paul appeared before him. Saint Peter handed him a staff, and Saint Paul handed him a book.
1: Go forth and preach.
2: Preaching the gospel is not a reason for me to boast, but a duty incumbent on me.
3: God has chosen you for this ministry.
2: The gospel does not seek to be understood, but to be practiced.
0: The book that St. Paul gave him in that vision was identified at times with the gospel, at other times with the constitutions, but always with the word of God, which is what Dominic wanted to convey. It has always been said that this book is always a reminder of the intellectual or truth-seeking nature that the order of preachers has always had. Together with the book, and also linked to this story, he's given the staff, which, according to this vision, was handed to him by St. Peter. This staff identifies him as an itinerant preacher, a traveler, a pilgrim. Sometimes it's also given a sense of messenger of God.
2: Silence is not understood. It is practiced.
0: Sometimes the staff also becomes a figure of authority, like the patriarch of an order.
2: If grain is stored, it rots.
4: We're in Rome, in the cloister of the Basilica of St. Sabina and the Aventine Hill. The Basilica of St. Sabina is the first true convent of friars preachers in the city of Rome. Pope Honorius III wanted to give St. Dominic and the first friars the ancient basilica so that they could build a convent here. Next to the church, the headquarters of the community of the friars preachers, where still today, the community of the general curia, the master of the order, the successor of St. Dominic, lives and works. Therefore, it's also a place where an international community lives today, with friars coming from many countries, from all continents. From here in the distance, from the garden of our convent of St. Sabina, we see the dome of St. Peter in the Vatican. It seems to remind us that we, as Dominicans, as an order of preachers, are embedded in the great church, in the mystical body of Christ, in the people of God.
5: We're here in the convent of St. Sixtus, founded by St. Dominic. Here, we're in the refectory, where tradition says that St. Dominic made the friars sit at the table, but there was no food. The friars had gone to beg for alms, but when they returned, they told St. Dominic, "Father, we met the poor and gave them everything. We have nothing." Tradition says that Dominic then gathered in prayer. At the back, there are two doors through which two angels with baskets entered and fed the friars. Still today, two nuns with baskets enter through those doors to give bread to the sisters.
6: Here in Bologna, the first two fundamental stages were the first two great general chapters in 1220 and 1221, and later the death of our saint. Bologna then became a point of reference for all the great scholars who approached the order. We're in the basilica, dedicated to St. Dominic since 1251. We're specifically in the so-called Chapel of the Ark, where the mortal remains of our Holy Father Dominic rests. If we look up to the ceiling, we see this beautiful fresco. It depicts St. Dominic's ascent into paradise. And if you notice, he reaches heaven at the top of the ladder. We see that there are two angels by St. Dominic's side, one carrying a lily, symbol of the saint's purity, and the other a rose, to indicate the great Marian devotion of St. Dominic's rosary. Because tradition says that every time we recite

0: recite a Hail Mary with devotion, an angel carries a rose to the feet of the Virgin. So at the end of the 150 Hail Marys, a crown of roses is formed at the feet of the Virgin. Since the mortal remains of Saint Dominic rest in the ancient ark, we have a relic of the saint's skull enshrined in a splendid reliquary. And here, all the pilgrims who come to visit the saint's tomb can pause in prayer before Saint Dominic's skull, expressing their prayers, their wishes, and devotions.
1: Remember, my brothers, if grain is sown, it bears fruit. But if it is stored, it rots. Go in confidence. God will give you the gift of preaching. He will be with you, and you will lack nothing. Perform your work tenderly, and you will attract the love and esteem of men. Lord, hear the voice of my prayer. Give strength to my brothers.

After tender and affectionate farewells with each one of them, he ended by reminding his friars, as if exhorting them, of the words that Jesus said to his apostles. Go, therefore, and make disciples of all nations, baptizing them in the name of the Father, and of the Son, and of the Holy Spirit, and teaching them to obey everything I have commanded you. I am with you always, until the end of the age. On May 30th, 1221, Dominic de Guzman convenes a second general chapter to be held in Bologna. There, he confirms that the order has been established and decides to divide it into provinces. The friars attended solemnly, with the obedience and love they felt for Father Dominic. Once it was over, Dominic de Guzman would travel through different parts of Italy on foot and in the most absolute poverty. The Spanish saint's health declined considerably, so he had to return to Bologna immediately. It was the last year of his life. His order had spread throughout Europe. On the night of August 5th, Dominic de Guzman had seen the Lord waiting for him at the gates of heaven.

August 6th, 1221. Do not weep, for I shall be more useful to you after my death than during my life.

0: majestic Queen of Heaven and Mistress of the Angels. You receive from God the power and command to crush the head of Satan. Therefore, we humbly beg of you, send forth the legions of heaven, that under your command they may seek out all evil spirits, engage them everywhere in battle, curb their pride, and hurl them back into the pit of hell. Who is like unto God? With firm confidence, we present ourselves before you, our most loving Mother, afflicted and troubled as we are, and we beg you to let us understand the love you have for us by granting this petition, if it be according to the will of God and profitable for our salvation. Good and tender Mother, you shall ever be our hope and the object of our love. Mother of God, send forth the holy angels to defend us and drive far from us the cruel foe. Holy angels and archangels, defend and keep us. Amen.
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11: 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Voters in Kansas have their say in an unusual primary with major implications for the unborn. Plus, amid concerns over a surge in human trafficking, how one man fights modern-day slavery using fitness and coffee. 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
9: In 1928, one of the most significant but also heartbreaking moments in American Catholic history took place when the Catholic New York governor, Alfred E. Smith, accomplished the unprecedented feat in securing the nomination of the Democratic Party for president. The joy for Catholics was short-lived, however, as his campaign was confronted with virulent anti-Catholicism, both open and subtle. Already hampered by favorable economic conditions for his opponent, Republican Herbert Hoover, Smith could not overcome toxic anti-Catholic attacks and was defeated handily. Smith's enemies falsely claimed that he would take orders from the Pope, build a tunnel to the Vatican, hand over the White House to the Pope, and annul all Protestant marriages. While preposterous, enough voters believed the claim, spread far and wide by hate groups such as the Ku Klux Klan, and half the South voted for a Republican for the first time since the Civil War. For Catholics, the defeat of Smith was a setback and reminder that anti-Catholicism was still very real in America. Not only was Smith accused of being a minion of the Vatican, the very loyalty of Catholics as Americans was called into question. It would not be for another 32 years that a Catholic would be nominated for president. That candidate was John F. Kennedy, and he became the first Catholic U.S. president in a very changed world.

0: The Holy Father's prayer intention for the month of August is for evangelization in the city. Let us pray that in large cities, often marked by anonymity and loneliness, we find new ways to proclaim the gospel, discovering creative paths to build community.
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0: In the name of the Father, and of the Son, and of the Holy Spirit.
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0: We welcome you all to this Holy Rosary, which is going to be broadcast on the internet and on EWTN. Wherever you are, whether in Lourdes or far abroad, let us join together in prayer. Since the apparitions of the Virgin Mary to Saint Bernadette in this very same place, millions, including many saints and popes, have come to pray and ask for God's mercy. Let us join together in praying the joyful mysteries of the Holy Rosary and ask the Virgin Mary, Mother of Mercy, to comfort and cure us of our infirmities, both spiritual and corporal. The prayer we have, the prayer requests we have received from you over the internet and social networks have been placed in this box, which is now going to be laid on the altar of the grotto. May the Virgin Mary give courage and hope to those in trouble. I believe in God, the Father Almighty, Creator of heaven and earth, and in Jesus Christ, his only Son, our Lord, who was conceived by the Holy Spirit, born of the Virgin Mary, suffered under Pontius Pilate, was crucified, died, and was buried. He descended into hell. On the third day, he rose again from the dead, and ascended into heaven, and is seated at the right hand of God the Father Almighty. From there he will come to judge the living and the dead. I believe in the Holy Spirit, the Holy Catholic Church, the communion of saints, the forgiveness of sins, the resurrection of the body, life everlasting. Amen. Let us pray for our Holy Father, Pope Leo, and his intentions, and in a very special way, for his coming apostolic visit to France. Our Father, who art in heaven, hallowed be thy name. Thy kingdom come, thy will be done on earth as it is in heaven.
2: Give us this day our daily bread, and forgive us our trespasses, as we forgive those who trespass against us. And lead us not into temptation, but deliver us from evil. Amen.
0: Hail Mary, full of grace, the Lord is with thee. Blessed art thou among women, and blessed is the fruit of your womb, Jesus.
2: Holy Mary, Mother of God, pray for us sinners, now and at the hour of our death. Amen.
0: Hail Mary, full of grace, the Lord is with thee. Blessed art thou among women, and blessed is the fruit of thy womb, Jesus.
2: Holy Mary, Mother of God, pray for us sinners,
0: Hail Mary, full of grace, the Lord is with thee. Blessed art thou among women, and blessed is the fruit of thy womb, Jesus.
2: Holy Mary, Mother of God, pray for us sinners, now and at the hour of our death. Amen.
0: Glory be to the Father, and to the Son, and to the Holy Spirit.
2: As it was in the beginning, is now, and ever shall be, world without end. Amen.
0: The first joyful mystery, the Annunciation of the Angel to Mary, from the Gospel of Luke. Mary said to the angel, Behold, I am the handmaid of the Lord. Let it be to me according to your word. And the angel departed from her. Lord, we offer you this mystery in praise of the Annunciation. We ask you that through the intercession of your Holy Mother, the grace of faith. Our Father who art in heaven, hallowed be thy name. Thy kingdom come, thy will be done, on earth as it is in heaven.
2: Forgive those who trespass against us, and lead us not into temptation, but deliver us from the evil. Amen.
3: Hail Mary, full of grace, the Lord is with you. Blessed art thou among women, and blessed is the fruit of thy womb, Jesus.

0: This.
1: Holy Mary, Mother of God, pray for us sinners, now and at the hour of our death. Amen.
0: Hail Mary, full of grace, the Lord is with you. Blessed art thou among women, and blessed is the fruit of thy womb, Jesus.
1: Holy Mary, Mother of God, pray for us sinners, now and at the hour of our death. Amen.
0: Hail Mary, full of grace, the Lord is with you. Blessed art thou among women, and blessed is the fruit of thy womb, Jesus.
1: Holy Mary, Mother of God, pray for us sinners, now and at the hour of our death. Amen.
0: Hail Mary, full of grace, the Lord is with you. Blessed art thou among women, and blessed is the fruit of thy womb, Jesus.
1: Holy Mary, Mother of God, pray for us sinners, now and at the hour of our death. Amen.
0: Hail Mary, full of grace, the Lord is with you. Blessed art thou among women, and blessed is the fruit of thy womb, Jesus.
1: Holy Mary, Mother of God, pray for us sinners, now and at the hour of our death. Amen.
0: Hail Mary, full of grace, the Lord is with you. Blessed art thou among women, and blessed is the fruit of thy womb, Jesus.
1: Holy Mary, Mother of God, pray for us sinners, now and at the hour of our death. Amen.
0: Hail Mary, full of grace, the Lord is with you. Blessed art thou among women, and blessed is the fruit of thy womb, Jesus.
1: Holy Mary, Mother of God, pray for us sinners, now and at the hour of our death. Amen.
0: Hail Mary, full of grace, the Lord is with you. Blessed art thou among women, and blessed is the fruit of thy womb, Jesus.
1: Holy Mary, Mother of God, pray for us sinners, now and at the hour of our death. Amen.
0: Hail Mary, full of grace, the Lord is with you. Blessed art thou among women, and blessed is the fruit of thy womb, Jesus.
1: Holy Mary, Mother of God, pray for us sinners, now and at the hour of our death. Amen.
0: Hail Mary, full of grace, the Lord is with you. Blessed art thou among women, and blessed is the fruit of thy womb, Jesus.
1: Holy Mary, Mother of God, pray for us sinners, now and at the hour of our death. Amen.
0: Glory be to the Father, and Son, and of the Holy Spirit.
1: As it was in the beginning, and is now, and ever shall be, world without end. Amen.
0: O Mary, conceived without sin,
1: pray for us.
2: The second joyful mystery, the visitation of Mary to Elizabeth. From the Gospel according to St. Luke. When Elizabeth heard Mary's greeting, the infant leaped in her womb, and Elizabeth, filled with the Holy Spirit, cried out in a loud voice and said, "Most blessed are you among women, and blessed is the fruit of your womb. O Lord, we offer you this mystery in praise of the visitation of your mother Mary to Elizabeth, and we ask you through the intercession of your holy mother the grace of hope.
3: Our Father who art in heaven, hallowed be thy name. Thy kingdom come, thy will be done on earth as it is in heaven.
1: Give us this day our daily bread, and forgive us our trespasses, as we forgive those who trespass against us. And lead us not into temptation, but deliver us from evil. Amen.
3: Hail Mary, full of grace, the Lord is with thee. Blessed art thou among women, and blessed is the fruit of thy womb, Jesus.
1: Holy Mary, Mother of God, pray for us sinners, now and at the hour of our death. Amen.
3: Hail Mary, full of grace, the Lord is with thee. Blessed art thou among women, and blessed is the fruit of thy womb, Jesus.
1: Holy Mary, Mother of God, pray for us sinners, now and at the hour of our death. Amen.
3: Hail Mary, full of grace, the Lord is with thee. Blessed art thou among women, and blessed is the fruit of thy womb, Jesus.
1: Holy Mary, Mother of God, pray for us sinners, now and at the hour of our death. Amen.
3: Hail Mary, full of grace, the Lord is with thee. Blessed art thou among women, and blessed is the fruit of thy womb, Jesus.
1: Holy Mary, Mother of God, pray for us sinners, now and at the hour of our death. Amen.
3: Hail Mary, full of grace, the Lord is with thee. Blessed art thou among women, and blessed is the fruit of thy womb.

0: Hail Mary, full of grace, the Lord is with thee. Blessed art thou among women, and blessed is the fruit of thy womb, Jesus.
1: Holy Mary, Mother of God, pray for us sinners, now and at the hour of our death. Amen.
0: Hail Mary, full of grace, the Lord is with thee. Blessed art thou among women, and blessed is the fruit of thy womb, Jesus.
1: Holy Mary, Mother of God, pray for us sinners, now and at the hour of our death. Amen.
0: Hail Mary, full of grace, the Lord is with thee. Blessed art thou among women, and blessed is the fruit of thy womb, Jesus.
1: Holy Mary, Mother of God, pray for us sinners, now and at the hour of our death. Amen.
0: Hail Mary, full of grace, the Lord is with thee. Blessed art thou among women, and blessed is the fruit of thy womb, Jesus.
1: Holy Mary, Mother of God, pray for us sinners, now and at the hour of our death. Amen.
0: Hail Mary, full of grace, the Lord is with thee. Blessed art thou among women, and blessed is the fruit of thy womb, Jesus.
1: Holy Mary, Mother of God, pray for us sinners, now and at the hour of our death.
0: Glory be to the Father, and to the Son, and to the Holy Spirit.
1: As it was in the beginning, is now, and ever shall be, world without end. Amen.
0: O Mary, conceived without sin,
1: pray for us who have recourse to thee.
2: The third joyful mystery, the Nativity of Jesus, from the Gospel of Luke. While Joseph and Mary were in Bethlehem, the time came for her to have her child. She gave birth to her firstborn son. She wrapped him in swaddling clothes and laid him in a manger because there was no room for them in the inn. Lord, we offer you this mystery in praise of your nativity, and we ask you through the intercession of your Holy Mother, the grace of charity.
3: Our Father, who art in heaven, hallowed be thy name. Thy kingdom come, thy will be done, on earth as it is in heaven.
1: Give us this day our daily bread, and forgive us our trespasses, as we forgive those who trespass against us. And lead us not into temptation, but deliver us from evil. Amen.
3: Hail Mary, full of grace, the Lord is with thee. Blessed art thou among women, and blessed is the fruit of thy womb, Jesus.
1: Holy Mary, Mother of God, pray for us sinners, now and at the hour of our death. Amen.
3: Hail Mary, full of grace, the Lord is with thee. Blessed art thou among women, and blessed is the fruit of thy womb, Jesus.
1: Holy Mary, Mother of God, pray for us sinners, now and at the hour of our death. Amen.
3: Hail Mary, full of grace, the Lord is with thee. Blessed art thou among women, and blessed is the fruit of thy womb, Jesus.
1: Holy Mary, Mother of God, pray for us sinners, now and at the hour of our death. Amen.
3: Hail Mary, full of grace, the Lord is with thee. Blessed art thou among women, and blessed is the fruit

0: The Lord is with thee. Blessed art thou among women, and blessed is the fruit of thy womb, Jesus.
1: Holy Mary, Mother of God, pray for us sinners, now and at the hour of our death. Amen.
0: Hail Mary, full of grace, the Lord is with thee. Blessed art thou among women, and blessed is the fruit of thy womb, Jesus.
1: Holy Mary, Mother of God, pray for us sinners, now and at the hour of our death. Amen.
0: Hail Mary, full of grace, the Lord is with thee. Blessed art thou among women, and blessed is the fruit of thy womb, Jesus.
1: Holy Mary, Mother of God, pray for us sinners, now and at the hour of our death. Amen.
0: Hail Mary, full of grace, the Lord is with thee. Blessed art thou among women, and blessed is the fruit of thy womb, Jesus.
1: Holy Mary,

0: Mary, full of grace, the Lord is with thee. Blessed art thou among women, and blessed is the fruit of thy womb, Jesus.
1: Holy Mary, Mother of God, pray for us sinners, now and at the hour of our death. Amen.
0: Hail Mary, full of grace, the Lord is with thee. Blessed art thou among women, and blessed is the fruit of thy womb, Jesus.
1: Holy Mary, Mother of God, pray for us sinners, now and at the hour of our death. Amen.
0: Glory be to the Father, and to the Son, and to the Holy Spirit.
1: As it was in the beginning, is now, and ever shall be, world without end. Amen.
0: O Mary, conceived without sin,
1: pray for us.
2: The fourth joyful mystery, the presentation of Jesus in the temple. From the Gospel according to St. Luke, when the parents brought in the child Jesus to do for him what was customary under the law, Simeon took him in his arms and praised God. O Lord, we offer you this mystery in praise of your presentation at the temple, and we ask you, through the intercession of your Holy Mother, the grace of greater devotion to Mary.
3: Our Father, who art in heaven, hallowed be thy name. Thy kingdom come, thy will be done, on earth as it is in heaven.
1: Give us this day our daily bread, and forgive us our trespasses, as we forgive those who trespass against us. And lead us not into temptation, but deliver us from evil. Amen.
3: Hail Mary, full of grace, the Lord is with thee. Blessed art thou among women, and blessed is the fruit of your womb, Jesus.
1: Holy Mary, Mother of God, pray for us sinners, now and at the hour of our death. Amen.
3: Hail Mary, full of grace, the Lord is with thee. Blessed art thou among women, and blessed is the fruit of your womb, Jesus.
1: Holy Mary, Mother of God, pray for us sinners, now and at the hour of our death. Amen.
3: Hail Mary, full of grace, the Lord is with thee. Blessed art thou among women, and blessed is the fruit of your womb, Jesus.
1: Holy Mary, Mother of God, pray for us sinners, now and at the hour of our death. Amen.
3: Hail Mary, full of grace, the Lord is with thee. Blessed art thou among women, and blessed is the fruit of thy womb, Jesus.
1: Holy Mary, Mother of God, pray for us sinners, now and at the hour of our death. Amen.
3: Hail Mary, full of grace, the Lord is with thee. Blessed art thou among women, and blessed is the fruit of thy womb, Jesus.
1: Holy Mary, Mother of God, pray for us sinners, now and at the hour of our death. Amen.
3: Hail Mary, full of grace, the Lord is with thee. Blessed art thou among women, and blessed is the fruit of thy womb, Jesus.
1: Holy Mary, Mother of God, pray for us sinners, now and at the hour of our death. Amen.
3: Hail Mary, full of grace, the Lord is with thee. Blessed art thou among women, and blessed is the fruit of thy womb, Jesus.
1: Holy Mary, Mother of God, pray for us sinners,
3: Hail Mary, full of grace, the Lord is with thee. Blessed art thou among women, and blessed is the fruit of thy womb, Jesus.
1: Holy Mary, Mother of God, pray for us sinners, now and at the hour of our death. Amen.
3: Hail Mary, full of grace, the Lord is with thee. Blessed art thou among women, and blessed is the fruit of thy womb, Jesus.
1: Holy Mary, Mother of God, pray for us sinners, now and at the hour of our death. Amen.
3: Hail Mary, full of grace, the Lord is with thee. Blessed art thou among women, and blessed is the fruit of thy womb, Jesus.
1: Holy Mary, Mother of God, pray for us sinners, now and at the hour of our death. Amen.
3: Glory be to the Father, and to the Son, and to the Holy Spirit.
1: As it was in the beginning, is now,

0: for without endowment.
1: O Mary, conceived without sin,
0: pray for us who have recourse to thee.
2: The fifth joyful mystery, the finding of Jesus in the temple, from the Gospel of Luke. After searching for 3 days, Mary and Joseph found Jesus in the temple, sitting in the midst of the teachers, listening to them and asking them questions, and all who heard him were astounded at his understanding and his answers. Lord, we offer you this mystery in praise of the finding of the child Jesus in the temple. We ask you through the intercession of your Holy Mother, the grace of final perseverance.
3: Our Father, who art in heaven, hallowed be thy name. Thy kingdom come, thy will be done on earth as it is in heaven.
0: Give us this day our daily bread, and forgive us our trespasses, as we forgive those who trespass against us. And lead us not into temptation, but deliver us from evil. Amen.
3: Hail Mary, full of grace, the Lord is with thee. Blessed art thou among women, and blessed is the fruit of thy womb, Jesus.
0: Holy Mary, Mother of God, pray for us sinners, now and at the hour of our death. Amen.
3: Hail Mary, full of grace, the Lord is with thee. Blessed art thou among women, and blessed is the fruit of thy womb, Jesus.
0: Holy Mary, Mother of God, pray for us sinners, now and at the hour of our death.
3: Hail Mary, full of grace, the Lord is with thee. Blessed art thou among women, and blessed is the fruit of thy womb, Jesus.
0: Holy Mary, Mother of God, pray for us sinners, now and at the hour of our death. Amen.
3: Hail Mary, full of grace, the Lord is with thee. Blessed art thou among women, and blessed is the fruit of thy womb, Jesus.
0: Holy Mary, Mother of God, pray for us sinners, now and at
3: Hail Mary, full of grace, the Lord is with thee. Blessed art thou among women, and blessed is the fruit of thy womb, Jesus.
0: Holy Mary, Mother of God, pray for us sinners, now and at the hour of our death. Amen.
3: Hail Mary, full of grace, the Lord is with thee. Blessed art thou among women, and blessed is the fruit of thy womb, Jesus.
0: Holy Mary, Mother of God, pray for us sinners, now and at the
3: Hail Mary, full of grace, the Lord is with thee. Blessed art thou among women, and blessed is the fruit of thy womb, Jesus.
0: Holy Mary, Mother of God, pray for us sinners, now and at the hour of our death. Amen.
3: Hail Mary, full of grace, the Lord is with thee. Blessed art thou among women, and blessed is the fruit of thy womb, Jesus.
0: Holy Mary, Mother of God, pray for us sinners, now and at the hour of our death. Amen.
3: Hail Mary, full of grace, the Lord is with thee. Blessed art thou among women, and blessed is the fruit of thy womb, Jesus.
0: Holy Mary, Mother of God, pray for us sinners, now and at the hour of our death. Amen.
3: Hail Mary, full of grace, the Lord is with thee. Blessed art thou among women, and blessed is the fruit of thy womb, Jesus.
0: Holy Mary, Mother of God, pray for us sinners, now and at the hour of our death. Amen.
3: Glory be to the Father, and to the Son, and to the Holy Spirit.
0: As it was in the beginning, is now, and ever shall be, world without end. Amen.
3: O Mary, conceived without sin,
0: pray for us who have recourse to thee.
2: Let us pray. O God, you chose that at the message of an angel your word should take flesh in the womb of the Virgin, Blessed Virgin Mary. Grant that we who believe that she is the Mother of God may receive the help of her prayers. We ask this through our Lord Jesus Christ, your Son, who lives and reigns with you in the Holy Spirit, God for ever and ever.
0: Amen.
2: The Lord be with you.
0: And with your spirit.
2: May the blessing of Almighty God, the Father, the Son, and the Holy Spirit Amen. Come down upon you, remain with you forever.
0: Amen.
2: Hail, Holy Queen, Mother of mercy,
0: hail our life, our sweetness, and our hope.
2: To thee do we cry, poor banished children of Eve.

0: Christ, born again, weeping in this valley of tears. Turn then, most gracious Advocate, thine eyes of mercy towards us, and after this our exile, show unto us the blessed fruit of thy womb, Jesus. O clement, O loving, the sweet Virgin Mary, pray for us, O Holy Mother of God.
1: That we may be made worthy of the promises of Christ.
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0: Saint Bernadette.
1: Pray for us.
0: In the name of the Father, and of the Son, and of the Holy Spirit.
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4: 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Voters in Kansas have their say in an unusual primary with major implications for the unborn. 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
5: How could a loving God send people to hell? To understand what hell is, you first got to understand what God is. See, God isn't just a creature in creation. God is the creator and source of everything. That means that every blessing you experience in this life is like a ray of light coming from the sun, from the source. You're indirectly enjoying the light and warmth of God through things like love, friendship, beauty, peace. In heaven, you don't indirectly experience that light bouncing off things and hitting you. You get the source of every good thing directly, and he'll blow your mind and fill your heart for all eternity. That's heaven. It's God. Hell is the absence of the source of every good thing. It's the natural consequence of no God. So therefore, no peace, no joy, no communion, no light, no love. Why would God want to send people there? He doesn't. He didn't create you for that. He didn't create anyone for that. People send themselves there. C.S. Lewis said, hell is locked from the inside. If you were to open the gates of hell, people who rejected the love that is God wouldn't then rush into heaven. They're already in the place where they're most comfortable, away from God. See, hell is the natural consequence of a life choosing to turn away from a love that would never force himself on anyone. Another way to see heaven, hell, and purgatory is beautifully described in Byzantine theology as one divine fire, the fire of God's love. In hell, you reject that fire so it burns, as you use your freedom to reject what your entire being was made for. In purgatory, you've been saved by God, but his fire's purifying things out of you to prepare you for the wedding banquet that is heaven. And in heaven, you're burning as one with that divine fire forever. That's what God wants for you. That's what he created you for. That's his dream for you. In fact, he wants us all in heaven so badly, he died to make it happen. Do you believe it? Do you accept it? The choice is yours.

our dear friends, WDEO, Ave Maria Radio. Great show. Good stuff coming up. We got Sister John Dominic from the Ann Arbor Dominicans, an exploding women's religious order, and we're going to find out why. She's also going to talk about virtue, which I'm real excited about because I pretty much got my humility where I want it. Okay, and then Father Larry Richards, why do we try to control everything? And what happens when you do? And on our new segment, Hey Dr. Ray, what is it about our easy American life that makes us take small frustrations and raise them to big problems? We're going to talk about that. Hey, Dick. And notice when I came out, the clap was a little imbalanced. What'd you do? Did you put the more enthusiastic ones on one side? Who's got them? That guy over there? Okay, just a second. Can I have those, sir? Thank you. Appreciate that. Now, I'm going to try to achieve some balance here for the camera. So what I want to do is, I always kind of wanted to be one of them dudes that, you know, has the big planes coming in. I point to you, your group, you clap. It's like this.

Now, right now, there's about 8 planes at this local airport still circling because I got their stuff. Thank you, dear. You can hold on to those for me. Don't, but be careful with those because you'll bring some planes in here. All right. Have you heard of middle child syndrome? Middle child syndrome basically says the middle kid is kind of lost in the shuffle, doesn't have the primacy of the older one, not the baby, you know, that everybody kind of gives a special little privileges to. But did you notice you can't have middle child syndrome unless you have an odd number of kids? So if you're worried about it, don't have an odd number of kids. You got an odd number? Have another one. Give one away. You know, wipe out the middle spot. My wife and I have 10 children. When we had 3, our daughter Hannah was the middle child. And she had certain characteristics that I was looking at. Kind of like middle child there. So I figure Hanny's middle child. But then we adopted Sammy. Hanny became upper middle. She still kind of had some residual middle child syndrome in there. Then we adopted the twins. So we had 6. And now Hanny was the second oldest. And over the course of our parenthood, we had 5 different middle children. So here's my question. How long you got to be a middle child before you contract middle child syndrome? Can you have like acute middle child syndrome? Now, if a mom is pregnant and she already has 2 children, right now, the baby in the womb is going to push the other child into middle child syndrome. And if you have 1 kid and then you have another, now you're facing latent middle child syndrome if you have a 3rd. Truth on birth order holds 1 place. Oldest, only. As a group, a little more achieving, develop a little quicker. I don't think that's their position. You know, we all change our styles. You know that 1st kid? You boiled everything she came within 50 feet of. Last kid, you throw him this big dirt ball. Here, chew on that. Wipe your mouth off in the gas can before you come in the house. 1st kid, dual videotape of every burp and bowel movement he ever had. Last kid, 1 snapshot at the birth, 1 at the wedding rehearsal dinner. Hey, Dad, how come I got no pictures? It's not true, son. Your sister did a popsicle stick sketch of you in 1st grade. We kept it. Besides, you look like your sister. Use her pictures. 1st kid, you sneak into her room every night. You stick a mirror underneath her nostrils. Make sure she's still breathing. Last kid, you tell the dog, get out of the crib. Don't lick him in the face. No, I was talking to the baby. You don't know where that mouse been, poor dog. Somebody asked my wife when our 9th one, Peter, was about 2-3 months old. Petey sleeping through the night yet? My wife said, I don't know if he is. We are. You know, you just kind of get to that

0: point. Let's take some questions. What do we have for questions? Yes, ma'am.
1: I had a question about how a person finds their faith again. Where do they start?
0: Start by asking God. He said that. Ask and you will receive. He meant, basically, are you asking for the Spirit? Would you want to be close to me? And he's never going to deny that request. Never, ever would he deny that request. If you say, my faith is weak, I don't know what to believe, I have doubts up one side and down the other, I don't want to think like this, but I have them. Lord, please help me. I'm telling you, I'm just asking you. You said you would never deny this request. I'm just asking you. Show me my faith. You know, when I left the church for 8 years, I begged the Lord. I was confused. I didn't know what to believe. I was in the evangelical world and my head was spinning with all the different ways that people thought Christianity was. And I begged him. I said, please, I just give me faith. I just want to have it. And it wasn't happening. He knew me better than I knew myself. He knew that I would look into this intellectually. I'd start to read. I'd start to study. I'd listen to people much smarter than I. And over those years, I learned a lot that I would not have otherwise learned had he just dropped faith on me. And so now I'm with Catholic Media, and people call me in confusion and ask me questions. And if he would have just given me faith, I'd have gone, good. Okay, I just believe. That's good. You just got to believe, you know. And I get questions from people, and I can say, you know, I wrestled with that one. I was in a lot of doubt about that one, too. And let me tell you what some pretty smart people told me. That's what I would do. Or just listen to me.
1: Eight years is a long time.
0: Honey, it was. And it was, I remember at one point I was in the kitchen and I was near tears. I was near tears. And the last time I was near tears, I couldn't believe it, is when Ohio State called a draw play on 3rd and 12. How could you call a draw play on 3rd and 12? Thank you. Other questions? Yes, ma'am.
2: Dr. Ray, what would you suggest to start up a conversation with a group of people, like at a party?
0: Did you ever come away with meeting somebody for the first time and you immediately liked them? And you said, boy, they were just easy to talk to. What a pleasant human being. What was it? And then later you realized they asked all about you. They wanted to know about your kids. They wanted to know about your job. How did you get to live in this city? They were looking at you and asking about you. That is the easiest way to get anyone to relate to you nicely. It's so simple. You don't have to ask too many questions. You ask a couple, and most people are real anxious to talk about it. So you don't have to worry at all about keeping a conversation going. I'm a shrink. That's what I do. I simply want to know what you think about the A, B, C, and I'm just going to ask you all kinds of questions. And each thing you tell me leads to more questions. That's what I would say. It's the best way to do it.
2: Thank you.
0: Got time for a couple more? Sir?
3: Dr. Ray, we love your sense of humor, and I'm wondering if you ever use it in therapy.
0: You got to be delicate when you use it in therapy. For example, somebody's coming in with some heavy situation. You know, my husband just left me and I'm here with 4 kids and I crack some joke. Oh, that would be totally inappropriate. However, given that one of the main problems in therapy is that people take themselves too seriously, they take life too heavy, you can use a good line, can sometimes do it. I'll say, for example, if a parent comes in and says, well, I try to reason with my son. I use good language. I use iMessages and win-win scenarios. And I say, and I'll bet he says, oh, Father, why, that's why you're the grown-up and I'm the child. It's all so clear to me now. Let's hold hands and sing Kumbaya around the campfire. And the parent starts to laugh because, yeah, it's ridiculous that I think this little 7-year-old is going to be reasonable. So, yeah. And one of the interesting things about humor, good humor has a touch of reality to it. If humor

0: is totally separate from any kind of people's experience. It's not that funny. It's just, that's weird. But good humor is an exaggeration of something that people go, you know, that's true, isn't it? Do a little test for you, sir. I want you to ask me two questions, okay? And I'm going to demonstrate. If you can remember these two questions. The first question I want you to ask is, what do you do for a living? Okay, that's the first question. Bless you. And then, that's okay, the microphone didn't pick it up. And secondly, after you ask me that, I want you to ask me, what is the most important part of your job? Can you remember those two?
1: I think so.
0: Okay, go ahead.
1: Dr. Ray, what do you do for a living?
0: I am an Italian stand-up comedian.
1: Dr. Ray, what is the most important part of your job?
0: You people are slow. It's like I had a joke grenade and I went like this. Thank you, sir.
1: Thank you.
0: Now, we have a round that I especially appreciate. It's called our quick question round. It's usually just small questions about little aspects of life, personal, otherwise. So where's our quick question person?
2: Right here, Dr. Ray.
0: Yes, sir. Boy, you did quick. You jumped up rather quick, didn't you?
2: Is it important to have a colossal or magniloquent vocabulary to be hosting a TV show?
0: Well, I got to confess this, sir. There are times when I try to use big words that I don't know the meaning of, so I can sound more photosynthesis.
2: What type of personality puts you off the most?
0: People who are kind of uppity know-it-alls, who sort of act real cosmopolitan, you know, and they can't even name one of Mozart's pictures.
2: Dr. Ray, did you hear the study about how 50% of adults can't pass a sixth grade math
0: exam? I heard that study, 50% of adults can't pass a sixth grade math exam. That's probably true, but I'll tell you, the other 70% of us would hammer it. That's right. Know that for sure. Let's go around the country, see what we got. This is from Shelley in Maryland. Dear Dr. Ray, I'm the mother of 10, the ninth with Down syndrome. By the way, my little brother Anthony was born with what they called mosaic Downs. He wasn't completely, all of the cells in his body were not trisomy 21, but he was mosaic Downs. He brings joy to our lives. I promise, as scary as it can be to a mom who has just found out that her child has Down syndrome, it will be a rewarding experience. Be not afraid. We're not very good at predicting how we will react to powerful emotional situations. We tend to think, oh, if I would have asked Shelley in, I can't get this in here. There we go. If I would have asked Shelley when she was pregnant, would you feel that a Down syndrome child would be a rewarding experience, or would you prefer to have a healthy child? I know what she'd probably say, because in her mind, I don't know if I can deal with this. She's scared. It is a truth of psychology. Not only do we not predict well how we will react, but we oftentimes completely miss the meaning and the outcome. Let me give you an example. When I was a freshman at Case Institute of Technology in Cleveland, I was cruising along pretty good in the engineering coursework. Second semester, we had 3 tests in physics. My first test, I did okay. My second test, I got a 31. You can't recover from a 31 when you have only 3 tests. I got blown out of engineering. I remember calling my mother and saying, Mom, I don't know what to do here. I mean, I thought I was going to be an engineer, but I'm really starting to understand maybe this isn't for me. Because one of the problems I had is I always wanted to live in a caboose. And I thought, okay, well, if you're going to live in a caboose, you got to be an engineer, right? And I remember the first day of class, I asked my engineering prof, excuse me, sir, do those trains really go as fast when you're up close like that? I knew I wasn't just fitting into engineering, you know? Well, because I left engineering, I went into psychology. They're related.

and I wouldn't be here. I thought at the time, oh boy, what a disappointment. 31 in physics 2. Shh, what a mess. I had no idea what that would have led to. And think about it. This is interesting how life is. Had I not gotten that 31, I probably would have stayed in engineering, muddled my way through. There wouldn't be this show. And all you people would be really foolish looking, sitting here thinking, what are we doing here? There's nobody up there. This is ridiculous. I have a book coming out on anxiety. And one of the interesting things that we do to ourselves is we do what ifs. What if this happens? What if I have a child that is a handicapped youngster or a youngster with handicaps? And we predict how we're going to react, and then we find out, and I can't tell you how many parents have told me it's one of the biggest blessings in our lives. Can't imagine it. When I came home from Cleveland Clinic, and they told me and my wife, forget it. You're not going to conceive. It's not going to happen. This is not going to be one of those things where you're going to go, oh, just relax. We had friends, you know, they got all relaxed about it. No, they said, no, you're not going to have children. I had something called Sertoli only cell syndrome. When my grandmother heard that, she was ecstatic because it was Italian. And it was a congenital problem. And I remember calling my mother and threatening to sue her. But my attorney told me the statute of limitations had probably run out. And I gave her a warning. This better never happen again. And my wife and I cried. Remember exactly where we were. She always wanted 3, 4, 5 kids. We're in our 30s. I said, well, I don't know. Maybe I guess we'll just try to adopt a child. We adopted 10. I didn't pay taxes for years. We didn't have any idea that was coming. You just don't know what's going to happen when you think you get hammered with a disappointment or some frustration. If we'd have been able to biologically conceive, we'd might have had 3 kids, 4, maybe max. We had 10. So you never can predict. You never can know. And this young lady found that out. When we come back, I was talking to Sister. We don't actually have a green room. It's kind of mini print. But I was talking to Sister John Dominic. She's with the Ann Arbor Dominicans. What a wonderful order, an explosive order of younger women in religious life. And we're going to find out a little bit about how that's happening. And also, she teaches virtue, which is really pretty neat. That's a word, if you use it nowadays, people go, what's that? It's virtue. Stay with us.

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0: know if it's my imagination or not, sister, but it sure seems like I get more applause when we get religious folks up here.
1: Oh, maybe
0: you know
1: so.
0: That?
1: Right, right. How about that?
0: Thanks for
1: I was enjoying in on
0: Thank
1: it, too.
0: Thank you,
1: right?
0: dear. Thank you. Sister John Dominic of the Ann Arbor Dominicans, a delightful, delightful woman. Your order has exploded and not in a literal way. Numbers. The average age of an awful lot of women's religious orders is 80 plus. Yeah. What's yours order?
1: In the 30s, mid-30s.
0: Mid-30s.
1: Yes, yes.
0: How do you explain that?
1: Well, that's a great question.
0: It's kind of a little bit how you explain it.
1: Well, it's totally the work of God. You know,
0: I always say you got to say that kind of stuff. Well, I got to give him credit first.
1: You know, I think it's really, it's a testimony of our time that when young women that come, they're looking for a structured life. They're looking for a life of a community that's devoted to, like, clear about their charism, clear about what your apostolate is, the joy of the life. I mean, there's a lot with the Dominican charism that we have, which is study and education and truth, you know, veritas.
0: But the other orders would say that too.
1: Right. Well, that's true. Right. We also have community life together where we pray the divine office together, mass, Eucharistic adoration. And that's just the essentials, you know, the essentials that were really laid forth during the time of great St. John Paul II's pontificate. But I would say that, you know, the Holy Spirit leads the church, and a lot of these communities that we talk about that their average age is 80. I know a number of sisters in those communities, and they're beautiful women. You know, they've given their life to Christ, given their life to the church. And I don't know the history of what may have stirred them away, you know, but I know when we started our community in 1997, actually, but we began discerning in 1996.
0: With four of you.
1: Four of us, that's right.
0: And how many now?
1: There are over 140 of us.
0: Ooh.
1: Yes.
0: Yeah. Yeah. Still growing?
1: Still growing, yes. We had a great little talent show last night with our postulants entertaining us, and that was a lot of fun. So, yeah. And so again, we're teaching the common apostolate, the religious life, where we pray together. That's really what young women are looking for. And you see, there's a lot of other communities. You look at the Sisters of Life, the Nashville Dominicans are flourishing. Just north of here, there's Alma Mercy Sisters. So it's kind of the history of the church, the way that the Holy Spirit is guiding us. And I've been so busy since we started, I really don't think too much about, like, how did it happen? It's just kind of happened.
0: Well, but back when you were only four.
1: 4 years old?
0: Oh, okay. Let me rephrase that. I'm a professional
1: I wasn't
0: interviewer.
1: Even a Catholic.
0: I'm a professional
1: when I was
0: interviewer.
1: I wasn't even a Catholic when I was 4 years old.
0: Weren't you
1: That's
0: baptized?
1: A whole other story.
0: You weren't baptized?
1: No, not until I became a Catholic.
0: Cut!
1: Throw her out of the building.
0: What
1: right,
0: the?
1: Right.
0: So back when there were four of you.
1: Correct.
0: No,
1: yes.
0: Not of you.
1: Right.
0: Four of yins.
1: Right.
0: Four of
1: right.
0: yins. What was the mindset to say, okay, we want to do it this way?
1: Right. So we were originally Nashville Dominicans, St. Cecilia. Mother Sumpta had been the Prior's General there for 12 years. And we felt, all four of us, there's Mother Sumpta, Mary Samuels, Joseph Andrew, and myself, and we felt the Lord calling us in a response to John Paul II's Vita Consecrata, this renewal of religious life in the United States in particular, but also throughout the world. So to do that, our community was like, that's wonderful, but you need to go spend time and pray. This is not something we're choosing to do. So we had the great Cardinal O'Connor, who was our spiritual advisor and helped us at that time. And so after a year of prayer, he even would send Father Groeschel up to us, I think
0: is
1: he did, to
0: right
1: see if
0: now?
1: He thought we were crazy or not, you know.
0: Is
1: had
0: that
1: a little,
0: right
1: yeah.
0: now?
1: So you may think I'm
0: did
1: crazy
0: you make it
1: after
0: through?
1: This. We made it through,
0: okay.
1: Right. No, so after that year, after discernment and getting permission from the Holy See, John Cardinal Garner raised us up in St. Patrick's Cathedral, and then we ended up here in Ann Arbor, and that's a whole other show and story how we ended up here.
0: Well, that's nice how you're trying to weasel your way onto another show.
1: Oh, no. I don't have enough to do.
0: Very subtle.
1: Yeah.
0: They were telling me back in the, not green room, but the multicolored and mini print room, that you teach virtue.
1: Right. Yes.
0: Is that why you keep calling me?
1: I teach it. I teach it because I don't live it very well.
0: Well, okay.
1: No, but I keep calling you. I need
0: some
1: help.
0: I don't like the fact that you wanted me the before picture.
1: Right. Right.
0: Tell me about that. Okay. Wait, is there a difference between a civilized person, because many of us parents will say, well, I just want my kid to be happy and well-adjusted and live life contentedly, and a virtuous person?
1: I would say yes. Okay. And the on the outside, there's a human level because we have human virtue. But what we aspire to and what parents and grandparents want their grandchildren and their children to do is we want to be saints, right? Because saints are those that have been with Jesus, that are going to live with him forever in heaven, right? So when you spend time with somebody, you want to become like that person. So virtue is our way in which we become like Jesus. This puts it really simply.
0: So it's not a matter of I'm going to get rid of my sin. I don't sin anymore, then therefore I'm virtuous.
1: Well, yeah, so the way you cultivate virtue to help you overcome sin. So, for example, this is St. Thomas Aquinas did, which was so wonderful. I'll just use a great, quick analogy. Like if you struggle with jealousy, right, and you're just like, you're looking, you always find the bad thing about that person, and there's gossip, and it just kind of consumes you, right? So you look at the virtue that's the opposite of jealousy, which is kindness, right? So you can't right away, you start cultivating kindness. You can't right away go up to that person and say, hey, let's go to lunch because it's the kind thing to do, right? But you can pray for that person because the Lord already sees the heart. He sees you're struggling with that jealousy, right? So you can say, I lift up this person because I struggle with this jealousy, and that's an act of kindness. And then over time, when you're responding to grace, God is working within you, and that lessens. The jealousy lessons and the kindness.
0: Yeah,
1: exactly. But it's a positive way to live that, because usually we beat ourselves up of all the things that I failed, I got jealous again or whatever. But you focus on, today I prayed for this person who I'm struggling with.
0: Who I'm jealous of.
1: Who I'm jealous of, right. And a couple weeks later, you may be able to smile at that person or say something nice about that person to someone. But kindness is what's motivating that and cultivating that. So it's a free way to live, and it's a positive way.
0: Virtue is essentially paralleling our existence to our Lord's.
1: Yes.
0: So I think about it a lot. I'll wonder, I'll go, well, I don't want to do that anymore because that's not good. But if I don't replace it with something, it's just sort of like, okay, I don't gossip about that guy, but I still don't like him.
1: Yeah, right. But you look at, like, you can look to the lives of the saints, too. Like, look at Blessed Carlo, our most recent saint, right? He loved video games. He loved technology. He built his own website, right? But he practiced moderation. He would only play the video game 1 hour a week. That was a discipline.
0: That's real. I'll tell you.
1: That's huge.
0: In America, that's major
1: exactly,
0: fast.
1: Exactly. But he, and I could go on, and you're usually like push the virtue button for me, so it's going to go on and on. But God the Father has given each one of us a virtue, a primary virtue. That's what he told St. Catherine of Siena.
0: How do we find that?
1: Well,
0: I got so many to choose from.
1: Right. I know. You know, like pride, humility, pride. No. Humility, you announced it at the beginning, right?
0: I've shaped that to right where I want it.
1: Well, humility is actually truth. So you're telling the truth when you say you're humble.
0: My wife would not say I'm telling the truth. So in fact, if you search for, perhaps, and again, maybe that wouldn't be too humble, but I want to find out what my major virtue is.
1: Well, do you want me to tell you, we developed this little survey that you can go to our website and take. And it's been fully validated. So you love it. You can take this survey and you find out what virtues are your virtue strengths. Because I looked at something that they had where you kind of find your strength survey, character strength survey, and it wasn't Catholic. I said, well, there's nothing out there for Catholics to find out what our virtues are. So you could go and you could take that and you find out what your virtue strengths are. And it's
0: assuming you're honest about yourself.
1: Well, right. That's true. If that you're humble.
0: If honesty, humble and honesty has to be one of your virtues, too, to take the test.
1: Right. Right.
0: What is the website, sister?
1: Openlightmedia.com, and it's called Virtue Quest. 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
0: Just a small question. Is my picture there?
1: Well, we'll put it there.
0: Thank you.
1: Yeah. With humility pointing to it, right?
0: You know, this is fascinating because I think about this. I remember back when I was struggling out of the church. And my view of it was, well, okay, I got to stop doing that, and I got to stop doing that, and I shouldn't be doing that anymore. But the idea that what's it mean to be like Christ?
1: Yes. Yeah, because he is a perfectly virtuous man. So the goal of the virtuous life is to become like God, right? So if we want to imitate and be a disciple of Christ, and virtue is what it really looks like and sounds like to live as a Christian. Affability, kindness, magnanimity. There's so much that I could go on and on.
0: What were you telling me St. Thomas Aquinas said when we were back there talking?
1: That he said that Jesus Christ is the perfectly virtuous man. And it's actually really one of the colics when we celebrate the Sacred Heart. It says, how can we imitate the virtues of the heart of Christ? So we look to Jesus, we want to imitate him, but virtue is that path to be able to do it.
0: Fascinating.
1: Yeah.
0: Would you take some questions from the folks?
1: Absolutely. I'd love it.
0: What do we have for sister? Yes, ma'am.
2: Sister, I'm a catechism teacher for confirmation. And while there are some students who are very good catechized at home, there are others that are not. And the challenge that I have is we only see them once a month in person. And I'm trying to find a way to connect with them and engage them to leading a life of virtue.
0: Boy, I'm sure glad she asked you that question.
1: I know.
0: I ain't answering it.
1: How long do I have to answer this, right? So I would recommend with the Virtue Quest again. So it's totally free. You know, they take it, and then it's amazing what happens when you take it because you find what it is, what your virtue strengths are. And then we've also connected saints with all of those virtues. So if, let's say one of their top virtues, let's say just use moderation because I already talked about St. Carlo. Then if they took him, and then you could say, and that maybe moderation is that top virtue, then they could take him as his confirmation saint. But then as you bring this language into that little bit of time that you have with them, then you teach them to look for virtue and goodness in each other, right? Because there's good in every single one of us. There's a good in every child. And that just kind of changes the culture and the climate of that little bit of time. So that's a great way to start. St. Thomas connected all the gifts of the Holy Spirit with the virtues. So that's another show.
0: Yeah. We got her for three or what? We have any more?
2: All right, thank you.
0: She has a virtue of manners. Did you
1: I know,
0: that?
1: Right. I know. Thank you. Gratitude, that's beautiful. Thank you.
0: Oh, yeah. Gratitude is beautiful. Thank you.
1: I'm humble.
0: Yeah, I noticed it. Yes, ma'am.
3: Hello, sister. I have an 11-year-old daughter who is interested in becoming a sister. Mm. And I was wondering, how do you support a young teenager who is interested in pursuing sisterhood?
1: Yeah, that's really a beautiful, wonderful question here. I think the most important thing is exposure to religious communities and like having them go to retreats. We host some retreats, but there's also many other communities in the local area. And when you know her,

0: Because you respond to the apostolate or the charism of that community. So she has a desire for nursing or further study or teaching. Then you help cultivate whatever those natural gifts are in her. And then there can be a community that's a part of their life. And then that's going to be a path for her to flourish, you know. Or if she's more contemplative, you want to look for a contemplative who loves the poor. There's the missionaries of charity. So there's really so many, you know, wonderful options out there. And it's just having her understand that and leading that. So hope that helps.
1: You want your own show?
0: What's that? Well, we've got three
1: already
0: in
1: three, yeah, and three, right, in the can, huh? Sister, we did a series, Dick Russ, my producer, and I, yep, did a series called Hey, Dr. Ray. Yep. And we came up with that name because people go, Hey, Dr. Ray, and then they come with their question.
0: Yep.
1: And this particular one, there was some surveys and studies done that said the more comfortably you have it, the more you have for material stuff, for pleasure, options, the more likely you are to take the little frustrations of life, the tiny little things, and elevate them to crisis status. So you want to watch this with us?
0: Oh, sure, I'd love it.
1: Okay.
0: Thank you.
2: Dr. Ray. Dr. Ray, hey,
1: man,
2: I need you.
1: Man, Dick, you look distressed.
2: I broke a fingernail today.
1: This is not going to affect the shoot, is it?
2: My whole day is ruined.
1: Whole day?
2: Maybe a week.
1: A fingernail?
2: Yeah, I'm just kidding.
1: Okay.
2: But, I mean, the point is...
1: You did get a flat, though, and that ruined your day.
2: That ruined my month, yeah. But people...
1: That's not a crisis, Dick.
2: A lot of people think it is. The smallest things get so blown out of proportion now, Dr. Ray, that... A little thing happens and my whole day is ruined. My month is ruined. What's
1: Somebody said
2: on?
1: Something to me and I'm all upset.
2: Yeah. How does that happen?
1: You ever hear of something called hedonic adaptation?
2: Not until now.
1: Yeah, I know it.
2: I'm glad you're the
1: That's
2: smart
1: because
2: guy.
1: Because I'm the guy that uses those big words. It basically means you get used to things that are comfortable and materially sufficient. You just get used to them. And then after a while, you don't appreciate them. And pretty soon you expect it. And then if anything goes against your nice, smooth flow, becomes a major problem.
2: And what we did find was psychologists did a big study.
1: We study everything.
2: I know you do. But this was worth it. And I want you to take a look here, a study of how people can make a mountain out of a molehill.
3: His name's David Lavari. He calls it prevalence-induced concept change. And it basically finds that as people experience fewer and fewer problems, we don't actually become more satisfied. We simply sort of lower our threshold for what we consider a problem. So when you apply that to life today, to make this practical, it's like as the world has become a lot more comfortable, as we encounter fewer sort of traumas and real problems in our life, we don't necessarily stop and go, this is amazing. We simply broaden our definition of what a problem is, of what a discomfort is.
1: Huh.
2: Yeah.
1: Huh. You know, they did an international study, and they wanted to ask people, they did a sample size, how content are you? The U.S., with all of our material comforts, with all of our material well-being, was near the bottom. Do you know who was near the top?
2: Some folks who didn't have anywhere near as much as we do?
1: Underdeveloped countries.
2: How do you figure? What is psychologically going on here?
1: Because our satisfaction is not what we have. It's the difference between what we have and what we want to have. So as this gap gets bigger, we get more easily distressed. We will make a problem out of something that would not be a problem if we had a serious problem. You know, I had a lady one time say to me, her little daughter died when she was 9. She said, I can't take people complaining anymore. I can't. Because all I think about is my daughter who passed away at 9. And especially when they tell me about their parenting frustrations or something that happened in the house that broke.
2: Wanting more things and expecting them and feeling bad when we don't get them is also somewhat contrary to our Catholic beliefs as well.
1: Yes, it is a lack of gratitude. Rather than focusing on everything that I have. Dick, we're sitting here in air conditioning.
2: We're so
1: I'm
2: blessed.
1: I'm sitting here, coffee anytime I want it. I have everything
2: medical
1: like this.
2: Medical care.
1: Yes.

0: yes. things.
1: Materially speaking, now there's a lot of stress in people's life, yeah. but materially speaking, we are the wealthiest culture the world has ever seen, but yet we're going to find a way to be miserable. And unfortunately, as Christians, that's the last thing we should be chasing.
0: So we should be grateful. We should be grateful for what we have.
1: If you focus on what you have, you will be more grateful. Don't focus on what you don't have or what went wrong, especially if in the overall scheme of things.
0: And I think most people have experienced something like this or have observed it themselves.
1: Sister, we got a brief minute or so. Comment on that from a virtue perspective.
2: From a virtue
1: perspective. Yeah.
2: Yeah. So it's the, you see the, like, looking at the glass, it's either half empty or half full, right? So what we're doing is trying to look for this, create this worldview, and that's what virtue does. It creates this worldview for us to see it half full, you know, from the positive way. And I think that, and again, you know, you've seen so much about, like, gratitude or thank you, and the more that we have this mindset of focusing on positive and looking for the good. I think one of the important things, and this is what the Virtue West thing does, and what you're saying here, is that we have to look at ourselves and to recognize the good in ourselves. And that's the beautiful thing about seeing and understanding what virtue strengths that God the Father has given to us, what virtues I have, and live from that and rejoice in that. And then you start looking to those around you and looking for the good in each of the situations and the good in the person that you have. It's a worldview that you want to take.
1: It's broader.
2: And, yeah, and you bring this into, you know, we bring this into schools, I bring this into classrooms, and it can change the culture of a classroom, it can change the culture of a school. Bring it into your family. It's a beautiful language. Like, that's what we talk about, this lexicon of virtue. It's like you learn 28 new words that you can use that are good. And that's exactly what you've just shown us in that great little clip you did.
1: The non-virtuous person says the glass is half empty. The virtuous person says the glass is half full. The engineer says the glass is twice as big as it needs to be. When we come back, Father Larry, you try to control everything, you're going to be miserable. Coming up shortly here in Ann Arbor with Ave Maria Radio people.
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6: The topics, the issues we bring to people into their living rooms, into their dens, on the world over. Much of this is very subjective. These are the issues and the things I'm concerned about. These are the topics I wrestle with. And to have the opportunity to invite really knowledgeable people in, people on the front lines in whatever this discipline is, to explain, to work through, to answer our questions, it's a great gift to me first, and then of course to the audience.
1: I think Sister John Dominic would agree a virtue is appreciation and gratitude. Also, we found out in our Hey Dr. Ray segment, it's real easy to get yourself upset the more you have and the more you expect. Well, Father Larry Richards in our Living the Faith segment is going to talk about how you can make yourself miserable doing that. Every time we do these segments, quote scripture.
7: I better.
1: And then you know where it's from. Yeah. Now, the people don't realize there's a teleprompter out there.
7: Oh, if only.
1: Telling you where those are.
8: Well, you do realize I never know what he's going to say. Ever.
1: This is pure
8: He doesn't know, though, either. That's the key.
1: So Jesus said, don't worry about tomorrow.
7: Yep.
1: Today's got enough problems of its own.
7: Yep.
1: Well, wait a minute. He's saying, just don't. Well, people are going to go, but Jesus, how do I do that? He just says, don't.
8: Don't, exactly. But he does tell us how to do that. I really think it was just something I heard even earlier today. I listen to Christian music all the time. And the person sat there and says, what I never thought of before, but it really, I think, makes a lot of sense, that the opposite of holiness isn't not caring. It's wanting to be in control. Because control is the ultimate sin, of course. You know, Adam and Eve will control, we're not going to listen. And so as long as we're in control and we want to be in control, then we're always going to be worried because we're not the God of the universe. We can't even control our next breath. And so when you and I sit there and start like, I need to be in control, I need to do this, and you realize that you're not in control of anything, even your next breath.
1: I want it to work out the way I want it to work
8: exactly,
1: out.
8: Then you're going to worry. But remember Jesus when he was confronted, someone asked him to come to the thing, and the quote, it's no longer in the newer translations of the Bible, but it says, fear is useless. What is needed is trust. So fear and worry is the same reality, even though fear can be more focused. Worry is just afraid of everything. You're always constantly have this worry inside. And so he said, fear is useless. But then one of the saints, I use it all the time, who would say that fear is an insult to my Father. Because once you trust and you come to know God, that he loves you more than you love yourself, that he is always there for you. That's why it's so important that people really get to know God and they really spend time in his embrace. Because the more time you spend with the Father, and Jesus always talked about the Father. The problem is sometimes, it's not really a problem, but we're more always talking about Jesus. But Jesus always talked about his Father. And he was always trying to get us to know his Father. You know, he taught us the Lord's Prayer. Because a lot of people didn't have great relationships with their fathers. Some did. And so some people say, I can't take God as a father because my father wasn't perfect. And I always say, God wants to heal that wound inside of you by showing what a real father is. And this real father in heaven loves you, protects you, is always with you.
1: Yeah, but that's no guarantee that bad things aren't going to happen.
8: Oh, of course not. It's not no guarantee. But it does mean that no matter what happens, that he's holding you. Again, I love to tell a story. I'm sure we talked about it here before. But if you have a 2-year-old boy or a 3-year-old boy and he has to go to the doctor and he's all the way there, you're taking him to the doctor and you're saying, he's saying, please daddy, don't let the doctor give me a shot, please don't let him give me a shot, and you don't say anything, and then you get to the hospital and they says this kid needs a shot or he's gonna die, and then you hold your son as he gets that shot,
1: and he looks at you like you're betraying
8: exactly
1: him.
8: You betrayed me, you didn't care for me, I asked you for one thing and you held me as I got the shot. Our Father often is holding us as we're going through the pain, and we're just looking at the pain and not our Father. If we look at our Father, then the worry becomes less. But it's really, you can't do that right then. It takes time from every day, spending times in the arms of God, knowing him, trusting him, and he's going to take care of you no matter what.
1: You know, that same 2-year-old, if you throw him up in the air as a dad, He squeals with delight. Exactly. He's up there. He's 4 feet up. He knows you're going to catch him.
8: Exactly. You know, you

0: try doing that to somebody older, they're going to go, no.
1: We could do it real easy with Dr. Ray, just throw him up and.
0: Hey, I still got that 2-foot vertical leap.
1: Yeah, exactly.
0: Our Lord said, and it's interesting because we shrink types have to have the, how do I do this? How do I do this? Tell me how to do this. And our Lord says, don't worry about tomorrow. He doesn't say don't plan.
1: Exactly.
0: He just don't, what if about tomorrow? What if this happens? What if that happens? What if my child gets sick? What if I lose my job? What if I can't pay the bills? Not realistic worries in most cases. They're possibilities.
1: Sure. But if you know the Father in prayer every day and you let Him hold you every day, then you'll be able to get through anything together. It's what happens is we don't have God part of our lives daily. We might say a bunch of words or prayers, but we're not into this intimacy with the Father. If we want to conquer worry in our life, we must have intimacy with our dad.
0: I was worried before we started this segment that I wouldn't get a chance to talk because he would talk the whole time. So I'm not all totally that worried anymore because I had to interrupt him.
1: Twice.
0: That spur anything for anybody? Ma'am?
2: I just wondered how to deal with it when you have a friend and in the course of the conversation they get on a real negative roll. And how would you suggest well, it tends to be their personality.
0: And this friend's been a friend how long?
2: Well, come and go for about 20 years.
0: Why the go?
2: Don't put me on the spot.
0: Well, I'll tell you, I'll have my report on your desk tomorrow.
2: Okay. We just kind of drift away then, and then come back together because we'll see each other, and then we.
0: I got to think that when you got somebody who's on a negative roll all the time and who is constantly complaining, it's kind of hard to be close to them, because so much of their talk is self-focused, all about me.
2: Exactly.
0: It's probably a safe assumption that she doesn't ask too much what's going on in your life, does she?
2: That's true. She wants me to fix her life.
0: I think there's a couple levels to that. One, I asked about the go, but that's because if someone's not a really close friend with us and this person is like this and you're seeing what they're like, we naturally just kind of eventually just pull out of their lives. The next door lady who's like this, I find myself not associating with her quite as much. What if it's my mom? What if it's my cousin, my adult child, your 20-year friend? What do you do with that? You can try to distract them, as we talked about earlier with the question. Ask her a different question. So what's your son doing these days? No, she's like coming out of nowhere. She's complaining about her gout for the last half an hour. And you say, is your son still in college? Oh, yeah, he is. So anyway, so my elbow is, well, how's he doing? You just keep turning this thing back toward her. You can do that. You can find yourself, and I find myself doing this, not spending quite as much time. I'm not being unchristian about it, but I only have so much time to love and enjoy life. And I don't think I'm doing you any good just sitting here and commiserating with you.
2: But the one thing I noticed
0: big but,
2: is
0: huh? but.
2: That she doesn't have very many friends, obviously.
0: Surprising, huh?
2: I know. So when she thinks so highly of my friendship for her.
0: Okay,
2: I feel
0: limit the time then. Don't sit there for 27 minutes and just sit and think, oh, is she going to stop? Is she going to stop? Is she going to stop? After a short period of time, then you say, what do you want to do today? Okay, let's get your mind off of this. You're allowed to do that. You don't have to sit there and nod and smile. I'm a psychologist. I have to do that, but I get paid for doing it.
2: Okay. I should.
0: You should. Well, I'll tell you what. I'd say, I'm sorry, you're not paying me enough.
2: Thank you, doctor.
0: It's tough when you got people that are really hard to relate to. And if they're in the inner circle of your family, what are you going to do, you know? This isn't the mail carrier that I see during the day and I go, hey, how you doing? Good. Yourself? Oh, I'm not doing too good. Okay, thanks for the mail. And that's it. You know, this is my mom or my mother-in-law or my dad, whoever, my brother. And that's when you kind of got to navigate these relationships without being nasty, but yet at the same time, you don't want to

0: see yourself just getting pulled down to it? I hear all kinds of people say, I'll tell you what, I come away talking to them, I'm just such a downer. So thank you so much for joining us here in Ann Arbor, in cooperation with my dear friends at Ave Maria Radio, who are my bosses, along with EWTN. Sister John Dominic, what a delightful woman. And of course, Father Larry's been with us for 15 years. And the easy life. Keep that in mind. Keep that in mind when you elevate something that would be small in much of the rest of the world to huge. God bless. All right, sir.
1: I just think it's like,

0: Hello, family. I'm Montse Alvarado with some great news. 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

Welcome to the Web of Faith. I'm Father John Trigilio, the Diocese of Harrisburg, Pennsylvania, and President of the Confraternity of Catholic Clergy. I'm joined by my friend and colleague, Father Ken Briganti, from the Diocese of Metuchen, New Jersey, and Vice Rector at Mount St. Mary's Seminary in Emmitsburg.

0: Maryland. Welcome, Father Ken.
1: Oh, it's good to be here, Father John. Thanks.
0: We're always happy to see you, and we're always happy to answer your questions, which, by the way, you can send to us at this address, webofaith@ewtn.com. Let's see what we have here.

0: person of the Blessed Trinity. And Jesus himself said, this is how you are baptized. So it's right from his own lips, baptize in the name of the Father and of the Son and of the Holy Spirit. Now, because of the doctrine of the Trinity, you know, all three persons, okay, are one God. All three persons share the same intellect, the same will, same divine nature. However, each person works a different work in salvation history. The Father created, the Son redeemed, and the Holy Spirit sanctified. But you can't separate one from the other. So even though we see Jesus on the cross, the Father and Holy Spirit are also participating in this particular act. And it's by appropriation we assign one work or mission to the other. But that being the case, when you baptize, we just do exactly what Jesus said. Baptize in the name of the Father, Son, Holy Spirit, and end it. To baptize only in the name of Jesus would not be a valid baptism.
1: You know, and the important thing too, don't change the old family recipe.
0: That's right.
1: And Jesus established the sacraments, and this is the way he asks us to baptize. So we had a problem many years ago of some denominations, not Catholic denominations, that are beginning to change the words of the formula of baptism, and therefore they're not valid. In other words, they're baptizing in the name of the Creator, Redeemer, and Sanctifier. Now, why these titles might be given to the three persons of the Trinity.
0: Politically correct.
1: Right. But you're not allowed to, that invalidates, if that's the way you're baptizing in those words, you're invalidating the sacrament. It has to be, as Jesus taught, you baptize in the name of the Father, Son, and Holy Spirit.
0: So, there was a priest, I heard, in Boston, had done that. Rome slapped his hands, and the bishop was notified that priest has to rebaptize every single child he baptized with that invalid formula. So this is a very, very, very serious offense.
1: Because it is the key sacrament
0: exactly.
1: to all the other
0: the
1: sacraments.
0: Gateway to all the other sacraments.
1: Yeah.
0: All right, what do we have here now?
1: Dear Father Trigilio, the prophecy of St. Malachi, made about 900 years ago, says we could be currently on our last pope. Do you believe this to be the case? Please advise Dennis.
0: Dennis, you know, these are private revelations which the church never officially have endorsed. It's true that St. Malachi is a saint. He made some prophecies, but they are not biblical. They are not doctrinal. They're not endorsed. They're not official. So whatever he says is no different than, some person on television, making a prediction, or Magda the gypsy lady. It's something you have to take with a grain of salt. And I've heard these things before, like when Pope Benedict became pope. Ooh, or he's going to be the last pope. And then when they were at that one church where they put the pope's faces on there, they ran out of space on the wall.
1: St. Paul was
0: outside the walls. Yeah. That was the custom that if whenever they ran out of pope space, there'd be the end of the world. Well, guess what? They just put popes underneath. They just extended the space necessary. We're told in Scripture, you know not the day nor the hour. Well, if you know not the day nor the hour, I don't think you're going to know the pope either. I mean, the unwritten pious tradition, which is not something you must believe in, is that the last pope allegedly is going to be Pope Peter II. That's not doctrine either. You don't have to believe that. You don't have to believe in Lourdes or Fatima either, but, you know, we both personally do. But if that thing is optional, all the more this stuff here is something I'd stay away from. Whenever you hear about the end of the world, the end times, 3 days of darkness, beasts and animals, rapture and all that stuff, take it with a grain of salt and ask yourself, what exactly are we asked to believe by sacred scripture and by sacred tradition?
1: You know, and a good point, because a lot, first of all, Lourdes and Fatima are at least sanctioned by the church, so we know that they have, but even that, it's private revelation, and we only have to take in the public revelation, which was revealed up to the last apostle by the Holy Spirit, St. John. But also, we have to remember, too, that all these bells and, again, bells and whistles and, and private revelation, things like that, they try to disturb our peace, I think. And we have to remember that Christ, our Lord, says that he himself neither knew the time nor the end. I mean, he's saying that in his humanity, not in his divinity. So he's saying, don't worry about when the world comes to end, because
0: precisely.
1: When you die, that is when the world
0: that's
1: will come to end for you.
0: Exactly.
1: So we should be like the virgins that have their lamps filled with oil, in other words, which is a symbolism of being prepared. So if we lived our day

0: in the state of grace by doing the best we can, following the commandments of the church, keeping our prayerful watch with the Lord by making prayer a necessity of every day, doing our works of charity, the corporal and spiritual works of mercy. If we're living right, staying close to the sacraments, then we should not fear when our personal end is going to come, so let alone the end of the world. So this is useless anxiety that we pray after the Our Father at Mass to be delivered from.
1: It's similar to the stuff you see on television about Nostradamus, you know.
0: Right.
1: Ooh, people start shaking in their boots and that. You know, Jesus, don't worry about tomorrow. Worry about today. And in today, am I in the state of grace? Let's see what else we have here. Dear Father Briganti, we love your show. Great. How do you know how much to give to the church? Is it how much I feel is affordable or 10% of my income? From the Gospels, it seems Jesus was more interested in the state of one's heart and not in the total amount donated. However, the church needs funds to survive and grow. How do we reconcile this? Secondly, my mom passed away suddenly and did not receive the last rites. Will this affect the salvation of her soul? God bless you, Anthony. Well, double header.
0: Yeah, well, Anthony, first of all, we send our condolences to you on the repose of the soul of your mom. Or you must be British or Australian or New Zealand, because you say mum there. So a shout out to you from all these areas where you've been watching EWTN. A very interesting question. You know, when our Lord, in a way, gives a subtle teaching on giving, and when he said about the widow who only had 2 cents to her name, and she gave those 2 cents, which meant more than a wealthy person who might just be giving a token, which might be a lot bigger, the token. You know, let's not underestimate that. But her 2 cents was from her want, not from her surplus.
1: Exactly.
0: And so there's where the heart comes in, because she gave with confidence, and she gave with trust, and she gave that the Lord cannot be outdone in his generosity, and that she will be blessed in doing so. So she did not look back and say, oh, listen, maybe I should just give a little bit, or maybe I'm going to skip it this week because I don't really have enough to make ends meet. So we always have to remember when we're giving that we never look back, and we give out of generosity, and we also know that the Lord will bless us in that generosity. The 10% is usually your total income. You look at that is a mark, and some people will give 5% of that 10% to their parish and another 5% to various charities that are very important to them. That's what we call tithing. And then it goes along with when we tithe not only our treasure, but we also tithe our time and our talent. And that whole package is called stewardship. I think of one excellent diocese in the United States that everyone in that diocese is doing it well, and it's the Diocese of Wichita. And practically every parishioner is tithing, and when they tithe 10% of their income, they can send their children to school for Catholic school for free. So not only Catholic grammar school, but Catholic high school. And this is a wonderful testimony of, say, you're giving to the church, you're giving your tithing, and God then blesses you in your generosity. And I just think that is just a wonderful testimony. And they have so many vocations, which I think because of the Catholic school system that they have there and the good sisters that are teaching there, I think are encouraging vocations. They have over 58 vocations for a diocese that has 108,000 Catholics, I think is marvelous. And I went out there to the installation of the new bishop, and I saw this tithing in action and the stewardship of the people, and they really were on fire with their faith. So don't be stingy the Lord, because if you're not stingy with the Lord is going to just be generous to you.
1: When you look at the scriptures, particularly the miracles of our Lord, he was not stingy. When he did the turning the water into wine, he took huge water jars. I mean, they were enormous. And they were
0: filled. And it was the best wine.
1: The best wine, and he said to the waiters, fill it to the brim. Likewise with the loaves and the fish. You know, there was so much left over that it could fill 12 baskets. So God's not stingy.

0: but we sadly tend to be. And, you know, us, you know, having our pastoral experience, you know, you want to know as a pastor that you can count on enough funds to run the place. And, you know, the electric company, the gas company, they don't care if you're a church or not. You need to pay your utilities. You need to pay insurance is always going up, people's benefits and so forth. So as a pastor, it helps. Now, I know some of our Protestant pastors, they have a benefit of having people come in and say, okay, pastor, here's what I can pledge for the year. And now they know they have a viable budget to work with. Whereas we don't have that. We kind of guess and say, well, maybe it's going to be like last year. Maybe it'll be a little bit better. But you just never know. And there's some people who can't give technically 10% or 5%. But as you said, they can get 10% of their time. They give 10% of their talent. And it's not the magic number, but it's that you put that first. Make it a priority to say to your family, how much can we afford to give as opposed to what's left over? You know, the spare change mentality is not really going to work too well. And it's not like you're leaving a tip like at the restaurant. Your parish, your church, your diocese depends on you. And if you don't support them, that's why, sadly, some of these places end up being closed. In regards to the last part of that question about his mom, you know, she didn't receive the last rites. If she was in a state of grace, there's nothing to worry about. But I would definitely suggest that he get some masses offered for her soul and that he pray for her soul from this moment on. The last rites, preferably, are nice to make sure people receive the anointing of the sick, viaticum, and the apostolic blessing. But sometimes it just is not metaphysically possible because of the situation where the person dies or the circumstances.
1: Now, just because she didn't receive what he calls the last rites, she might have been anointed several times.
0: Yeah.
1: Because Anthony, it sounds like you're a very responsible and devout Catholic. So I'm sure that you, part of it was your respect for your mom in the fourth commandment, honor your mother and father. And I'm sure you probably made sure that during the course of her illness that the priest came and heard her confession and anointed. The last rites are just really there that if she's already received the anointing of the sick and she already received confession, and as you said, in the state of grace, then we don't need to worry about that last moment. From there, we trust.
0: You don't absolutely need it on the day they pass away.
1: Right, we trust it. And you know what? She could take a turn for no reason at all.
0: Yeah.
1: In other words, that how many times you go visit somebody in the nursing home, you anoint them that Monday, and then someone takes a turn by Friday and dies, and of course that Friday they didn't receive the anointing of the sick, but they received it during the course of their illness. They've been preparing in the course of their illness and receiving viaticum and the apostolic blessing. So that, I'm sure, is the part of her life. But again, whether that's part of her life or not, or whether she received the last rites or not, we still should have masses said for the repose of her soul. And that's a time-honored custom to pray for the dead and to pray for your mom's dead. So that had passed away. So please have a mass said for her on her anniversary, sometimes on her birthday. These are wonderful customs to have masses said for the faithful departed.
0: Precisely. We're going to take a little break, Father Ken, but we're going to be back in a few moments. Our audience is encouraged to send us their questions at this address, webofaith@ewtn.com. We'll be back.
2: I discovered Father Coyle when I first moved to Birmingham, Alabama. This Catholic priest had been assassinated for performing what they thought was an interracial marriage.
3: The killing took place in broad daylight in front of a street full of witnesses.
2: It was like one of the trials of the century to see if a man would be prosecuted for killing a Catholic priest in the Deep South. And the answer was, yeah, they would get away with it.
4: If you go into the jury room and throw out the evidence, you will have all the narrow-minded, redneck people come out and pat you on the back. But for the remainder of your lives, you will have your conscience to prick and sting you.
2: Father Coyle knew what he believed. Father Coyle lived what he believed. And Father Coyle laid his life down.
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0: Welcome back to The Web of Faith. I'm Father John Trujillo, and I'm accompanied by my friend and colleague, Father Ken Briganti. We're answering questions that you have given to us through weboffaith@ewtn.com. Okay, Father Ken, let's see what we have now.
1: Dear Father Trujillo, you look very much like Peter Ustinov, a brilliant actor.
0: Yeah, underscore brilliant.
1: Yes. I thoroughly enjoy your program because it is highly educational. Now, it is repeatedly said that absolutely no one has ever seen the face of God. However, based on the Trinity being the Father, Son, and Holy Ghost, Jesus is the great I Am. Have we not seen the face of God in Jesus? Please explain. May God continually bless you, Anthony. And first of all, that's why we get stopped in the airport so many times. Everybody wants your autograph.
0: Yeah.
1: So now I know it's because you look like Peter Ustinov.
0: Yes, and they think you look like Jerry Lewis.
1: Thanks for that.
0: It is true that Scripture tells us no one has seen the face of God. That was from the Old Testament. Moses had a glimpse of the face of God, and he had to cover his face because it shone so brightly that it was blinding the people, so he had to literally wear a little veil over his face, if you read that in the Old Testament. The idea was God, seeing God face to face does not occur in this life, it's in the afterlife. That's why we call it the beatific vision. However, it is true that Jesus, in his sacred humanity, because of the incarnation, he has a physical face now. And since he is a divine person, when you see Jesus, you see God. But because of the mystery of the Trinity, there's also the God the Father, God the Son, and God the Holy Spirit. So it's God the Son who has a physical face. God the Father and God the Holy Spirit individually don't have a particular face, even though they're depicted in sacred art as this old man with a beard and a dove flying around. Well, those are not literal to be taken too literally. But you can say when you see Jesus, now we don't have a picture of Jesus. We have, the Shroud of Turin, which gives us an idea of what Jesus' face looked like. But, you know, that is a cloth that was on him, on his dead body, and prior to his resurrection. We don't have a photograph. We don't have, no one was there with their smart camera taking a picture, you know, after the resurrection. A selfie, yes. I can imagine if Jesus, if this had taken place these days, Martha and Mary and Lazarus would be taking selfies all over the place. So we don't have that. We don't even have a photograph of the Blessed Mother. We have what we believe to be an accurate depiction through the image of Our Lady of Perpetual Help that allegedly St. Luke had painted as an icon. But I wouldn't be that worried about the absolute knowledge of what did Jesus exactly look like, because in sacred art, he's depicted different ways. It's not meant to be literal, because you've seen this in some cultures, he looks Oriental. Some cultures, you know, he looks a little bit more, African-American or Eastern European or whatever. That's not meant to be literal.
1: Right.
0: That's an artistic interpretation.
1: And, you know, there are some good devotions, though. You could have the devotions of the Holy Face of Jesus. Certainly, that's a nice prayer. And we pray in the Stations of the Cross that our Lord left his imprint on the veil that was given to Veronica. Veronica was, yeah, called

0: That's
1: Veronica's
0: in a church somewhere in Europe,
1: Spain,
0: isn't it? In Spain.
1: In Spain, yeah, in Veronica's Veil, which happens, they said, has almost this, or similar or very close traits to the Shroud of Turin, by the way. So, very interesting, because it was, of course, two different. It was during the procession to Calvary, and then, of course, the sacred Shroud of Turin is after our Lord had expired. But the traits and the similarities are astounding. And the same blood type, they said. They did a mm-hmm. study on that, on both the Veronica's Veil and on the sacred Shroud of Turin. But that being said, we can still pray, have a healthy devotion to the Holy Face of Jesus. And I always call to mind, too, that with the Holy Face of Jesus, we can have a devotion to the Holy Name of Jesus and reverence that we can make for that. And there's a beautiful litany of the Holy Name of Jesus. So he certainly, because he is the Incarnation, the Word that became flesh, we can certainly, that is our vehicle of Christ is the great mediator and brings us to his Heavenly Father. So absolutely, it's a beautiful devotion to keep and start.
0: Now, there are so many different images of Christ, you know, the Divine Mercy, the Crucified Lord, Christ the Priest.
1: Sacred Heart.
0: Things I caution people, though, are some of these images look a little saccharine.
1: Right.
0: They make Jesus look either a little wimpy or, you know, light in the loafers or something, and you don't want people to take that too literally. That's an artist's interpretation, because obviously Jesus, realistically speaking, in his sacred humanity, came from the Jewish family. So he would have had characteristics of his gene pool. He obviously took the characteristics of his mother, because there was no human father. So if anything, people would have seen the resemblance between him and Mary, because Joseph was his adopted father. But other than that, people get too much hung up in the details, and it's the person of Christ that's more important than, you know, his physical appearance. Now, let's see here. Dear Father Brigenti, an Adventist, okay, Seventh-day Adventist friend of mine asked me why we call holy days that honor saints, etc., a feast day, as in the Feast of the Assumption of Mary. She mentioned that feasting to her means eating. Can you clarify why we use the word feast in feast day? Thanks, Chris.
1: Well, an Adventist, first of all, I think we should say, is belongs to the church called the Seventh-day Adventists, and they hold Saturday as the as their Sabbath, as we in the Christianity we hold Sunday, because Sunday is our Easter, as the day of obligation. So we have a lot of difference subtleties there between the Seventh-day Adventists and our tradition as a Christian. So that being said, first let's go into feasting. Well, our Lord made lots of references of heaven as it being a big banquet, and he made the reference that he is the bridegroom, and the church is the bride, and that there is the wedding banquet or the wedding feast of the Lamb, so to speak. So there is references by our Lord speaking about that, and he also said there is time for feasting and there's time for fasting, in which we fast during Lent, and we're supposed to be disciplining ourselves during Advent, the penitential seasons. Also Fridays during, especially Fridays during Lent, we abstain from meat. And two times of the year, Holy Mother Church asks us to fast on Ash Wednesday and Good Friday. But we can also fast throughout the year. And it always used to be a custom that they would fast before a major solemnity. So people on Christmas Eve would abstain from meat, so to speak, maybe not fast, but abstain from meat. And Christmas Day, and that's where the Italians and the Polish and many other ethnic groups have only eat fish, even to this day, more out of custom and tradition than mandatory rule and regulation. But also, the word feast here is, and when you mention the Feast of the Assumption, it should really be the Solemnity of the Assumption. There are feast days or holy days that are called the highest rank of the liturgical calendar, which would be a solemnity, and then you have feasts, and then feasts you have memorials, and then you have optional memorials, And then you have the regular scheduled ordinary time in the Lenten, Easter season, and the Christmas and Advent season. So

0: you have different ranks of the feast. It was a lot more complicated in the extraordinary form. You had rank 1, 2, 3, and 4 on the same day of a feast. And but in the ordinary form, you would have a solemnity, a feast, a memorial, and an optional memorial.
1: I think what confuses people is that the word can be used in different contexts, so that you have, in one sense, all memorials, all remembrances of the saints and the life of Jesus and Mary, in one sense, can be called a feast day. But then you have the technical terminology of feast in terms of the rank. So like you mentioned, the solemnity of Mary, Mother of God, solemnity of Christmas. Then you've got the feast of St. Patrick, the solemnity of St. Joseph. It's just like the word angel. You have an angel that refers to all the spirits in heaven that God created who are not human. But then you got the rank of angel, which is the lowest end of the hierarchy. So you still call St. Michael the archangel is an angel, but he's of the highest rank of angel. And it can be confusing when people see these feast days. And the English language has some peculiarities to it. So when she mentions this idea of feasting, people in our culture, our society, our time, think of feast as gorging yourself, you know, stuffing food down your mouth and having a wild time. Well, that's not the original idea of feast. It meant to celebrate, and we are celebrating in a liturgical way these wonderful aspects of our faith. And you can always send us your questions at this address, weboffaith@ewtn.com, and hopefully one of your questions may get up on our big board here. But if not, know that we are looking at you and thinking and praying for you. Thank you, and God bless.

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0: And welcome once again to EWTN's Bookmark. We've got two authors with us today, Father Jesse J. Mango, OP, and Father Ignatius John Schweitzer, OP. Their book, How to Be His, a 33-day dedication to our Eucharistic Jesus, published by our friends over at Sophia Press, and available naturally through our EWTN religious catalog, EWTNRC.com, for all things Catholic. Welcome, gentlemen, to EWTN's Bookmark, the first time you've been on this show. People would have seen you by now having been on Father Mitch's show, EWTN Live, and you also were featured, at least one of you was featured right on Jeanette's show. So
1: exactly.
0: Welcome.
2: Yes.
0: So
2: thank you.
0: How did you end up writing this book together? Let's start with you, Father Jesse.
2: Well, it goes back a couple of years. Father and myself got introduced through a mutual friend because of a mutual interest in the contemplative life, promoting, you know, the mystical theology of the Church.

0: You know, so just good interest in good proper Catholic charismatic renewal. And we just, you know, have a joint mission together with the Dominican House of Prayer, a platform that we created to promote real solid Catholic tradition about mystical theology and the saints and the teachings of the church. I was in Ireland when a lady came to me, a Polish lady, and she wanted me to preach a 33-day devotion on Our Lady. Mm-hmm. She was going to translate it into English. And as she was just speaking, I had like this thunderbolt insight about, we need a book on the Eucharist. And then a few months later, the American bishops announced a Eucharistic revival.
1: Okay.
0: So I took that as a kind of a little sign to keep going. And then, of course, I was chatting with Father, and I said to Father Ignatius, well, let's do this together, because we've been doing so many things together. And it would be good to get it published in the revival, because I was then sent to Rome to study. So Father then continued doing his part of the book. And
1: So Father Ignatius, let me ask you, you're up in New York, basically at Dunwoody.
2: Exactly.
1: You're not next door, you're in Port of Spain, right?
0: Correct.
1: Okay, so how did it become you as the co-writer of this with Father Jesse?
2: Yeah, so through this friendship together, and we had already begun to do some work together, preaching retreats.
1: So you do it online, or you went out together and do
2: both
1: retreats?
2: Yeah, so
1: and
2: both. So online, the Dominican House of Prayer YouTube channel and website, and so we'll put videos up that we do together.
1: But I mean,
2: together,
1: as far as you communicate back and forth, like when you were writing the book, did you do that online?
0: Through email,
1: okay.
2: Right. And that's one of the advantages of like a 33-day book or 33 meditations. I can work on the meditations that are assigned to me, and he can do the ones that we decided he would do.
1: Who did the assigning?
2: It was mostly his, it was his dream project, I think, for a while, and then he invited me to join him within this book.
0: And we were just trying to figure out a way to separate the days. So we came up with 11, 11, 11.
1: Okay.
0: 11 days, general teachings of the church, 11 days with the saints.
1: Right, that's how the book is broken up. Right.
0: Right. Okay. And so we basically just broke it down the middle, more or less.
1: Okay. Now, at the beginning, there's a quote from St. Carlo Acutis: the more Eucharist we receive, the more we become like Jesus, so that on this earth we'll have a foretaste of heaven. Is that something, Father Jesse, that you think most people in the church don't really understand and maybe take the Eucharist for granted?
0: So I do think that there's a bit of taking for granted of the Eucharist. And for those who do, I mean, it's always good to be encouraged and recollect on the great mystery of the Eucharist. And I think one of the things that I'm in the habit of doing is actually asking people in a lot of my ministry, tell me about your experience of the Eucharist. Because the Eucharist is not something like airy-fairy. And a big interest of mine is to see the practicality of the, in other words, the effects of the Eucharist that we speak about in theology. Is that just a theological speculation, or is it reality? And it's reality. And so, you know, just for people always reporting back how much the Eucharist means in their life, and not only just miracles, but just the strength that they get from the Holy Eucharist, or even just wisdom and light. You know, so many people go to Eucharistic adoration and they get an idea from the Lord that is life-changing, or they get clarity about an issue they're really, you know, in turmoil about. I always say marriages are saved before the tabernacle. You know, relationships are renewed. You know, one's mental sanity could be restored, you know, because Christ's effects are real.
1: Have you found yourself, because you talk about it in the book, and I would say from my own personal experience, I would agree 100%, that some of your best ideas come while you're in front of the Eucharist?
0: Yeah. A lot of this writing, you know, is like holding this idea before the Lord. So much so that when I was in Rome during my licentiate, I wanted to do my thesis on the Eucharist and wisdom. And how the Eucharist makes us wise, and look at that through the thought of St. Thomas Aquinas. Because I was just trying to understand my own experience and from listening to people, the frequent adorers, and that's one of the great mysteries of the Eucharist. It's one of the days in the book, with the day on St. Thomas Aquinas, that the Eucharist is the source of grace. But what is grace? Grace is the unfolding of a gift of wisdom for our intellect, and the gift of charity for our will. So the Eucharist enlightens us. Pope Francis actually quoted that once in a document towards religious, that from the Eucharist we are enlightened.
1: Right. Yeah, the forewords actually comes, I'm assuming it's from your bishop.
0: Yes.
1: Yeah, Charles Jason Gordon.
0: Correct, yeah.
1: He talks about this book and how important he thinks it is. He said, "What I value most is how the work awakens Eucharistic desire, above all the awareness of God's own desire for our souls."

0: talking about the encounter with Jesus in the Blessed Sacrament is the source of all renewal. And he goes on to say, though, at a time when many have grown indifferent to this mystery, yes, in what way have they grown indifferent, do you think?
1: Yeah, I think also, like, people can understand the real presence of Christ and in faith acknowledge that Jesus is present, body, blood, soul, and divinity, and then stop there. Mm-hmm. And so a book like this takes you deeper to appreciate the mystery. Okay, if he is here and not just, you know, like this dead body, but, you know, living Jesus, him gazing upon you, his heart beating for you in the Eucharist, all the riches of salvation he's won for us, every spiritual blessing in the heavenly places has been poured into our hearts through the Beloved, and that is the one we have in the Eucharist. And so to open up that mystery more, so we're not simply able to get the doctrine right and say, which is important enough, you know, this is Jesus' true body, blood, soul, and divinity, but what follows from that? How do we enter more deeply into the mystery of his love and
0: life? That kind of dovetails into Dan Burke's part of the book, moving from the head to the heart, right? And of course, Dan, people would remember, was a co-worker here for a number of years at EWTN and has the Avila Institute, right? That he, I think one of you, or at least you, have done some work with.
2: So we both have, yeah.
0: Okay, connection with that. And he talks about things like sacred time and sacred space and sacred attention. People see this stuff and they say, I'm really busy. How am I supposed to do all this stuff?
1: Right, you know, so I think start small. And, you know, the thing about Eucharistic adoration is it does feel sometimes like you're wasting time, but it is a choice for the Lord. And you show what you love by what you make time for. And to appreciate in Eucharistic adoration, you are doing activities that will continue into eternity. Adoring the Lord, praising him, thanking him, loving him. Those are the things we'll be doing in heaven. And so it's not like a secondary thing in life. It's actually, in fact, the most important thing, putting God on the throne of our hearts, loving him, adoring him. And so a book like this helps open up how you do that and to enter in and to savor the mystery from the inside in this sacred time with the Lord.
2: You know, and we just led, I just led the Archdiocese in Port of Spain in the 33-day dedication on Corpus Christi, the Archbishop. It went through all our parishes, all our Catholic schools. And I was amazed at the amount of people who were taking that seriously and actually creating a space every day. So, you know,
0: do you think there's a renewal going on in your mind?
2: Yeah, definitely.
0: Okay.
2: I do think we're living in a Eucharistic anointing time.
0: Right.
2: I mean, well, certainly in the States from your own revival, there's a lot of extra prayer, a lot of sacrifice, a lot of knowledge, more people aware through so many initiatives. But the thing is that, okay, we can do a revival, but how do we keep it going? And we think that a book like this is just one of the tools to help people to make that journey. And so there are two ways to kind of use the book, that, you know, there's a 33-day journey, you stick to it. And the reason is, okay, you miss a day, fine. You know, but keep going. The idea is if you meditate on something in from so many angles, the likeliness of it moving from head to heart is going to be quite high. And that has been the experience. But you can also keep the book, and Father Ignatius always likes to remind people of this, that you can keep the book as a companion in adoration. Okay, you finish the 33-day journey, keep it, use it, bring it with you to adoration, just open on any day, and, you know, the day kind of stands for itself too as well.
0: Right.
2: And yet there's also kind of a thread through the book that leads it in a kind of a way of progression.
0: Right. Well, you say here, say my own experience of adoration in the introduction that you wrote, Father, and lingering in his presence is the root of my own conviction that the antidote to our problems is to simply be with Christ.
2: Yes. That's a gospel.
0: Right.
2: You know, if you look at the gospel, you know, Pope Benedict was, you know, he said, you know, before Christ called the apostles, he himself went into prayer to show us an example. That's number one. Number two is that he called people to himself. So, you know, we first have to have intimacy with Christ, build a relationship with Christ, pray. It's not navel gazing. It's not a waste of time. We have to be filled up. And first of all, our faith is about relationship with him. And from that relationship flows everything.
0: Right.
2: And, you know, somebody said, I think it's Father Joseph Mary. He wrote a newsletter for the friars. You know,
0: the
2: point about
0: right.
2: Mother was in adoration for 30-something years before EWTN came to be. And that's not a nice thought. That is reality. Like, I'm convicted of that.
0: Right.
2: I see it in my life. I see it in so many people's
0: lives. Right. In all her mini books, she would write longhand in front of the Blessed Sacrament. She would do that. Let me ask you as well, Father Ignatius, about that idea and what you saw. You're talking about here about this revitalization. Why do you think there was a cooling off?
1: That's a good question. You know, so on the level of not learning it,

0: and not learning the profundity of it, so poor catechesis. And then maybe more distractions in the modern world, drawing people away from prayer. And so, yeah, I think those are some of the.
1: Do you think that, in a sense, it strikes me sometimes we got so active oriented, social, according to social stuff, as we saw as works, that sometimes people got out of order. Instead of taking the power of the Eucharist and bringing that into their works, like Mother Teresa would see, people were doing the works and then without that sacramental aspect and burning out.
0: You know, quite simply, too, it requires so much faith when there's so many things that need to be done in each of our lives, so many problems in the world that we need to work on trying to fix. It does take a lot of faith to say, no, I'm going to start my day with a large period of time of prayer before our Lord in the Blessed Sacrament, and then from that, minister. Right. And to appreciate, too, the Eucharist is the source and summit of the Christian faith. And some people can just turn the Eucharist just into the source. We come before our Lord just to draw forth the charity we need to serve. But you also circle back at the end. He's also the summit. And so Mother Teresa, she would begin her day with Eucharistic adoration, but then also end the day with it. It's also the summit. Being with the Lord, worshiping, adoring Him, loving Him is an end in itself and is actually, you know, the highest point.
1: Right. And I know you talk about this in the book, Father Jesse, the idea of why you decided to call it a dedication versus a consecration. Explain.
2: Well, I felt that, well, that in baptism we're already consecrated to the Lord. And I also felt the word dedication drew out the meaning of the whole purpose of the book, that we would become more dedicated, literally, be more committed. And so that was partly one of the words. And to understand it, as I said in the introduction, maybe there's not much difference in theory in the words you use. Depends how you understand consecration. But it's, you know, to really have this dedication to the Lord and to have my life really, as St. Irenaeus would say, attuned to the Holy Eucharist, you know?
0: When I went through formation and religious life, what we were taught is dedication is something that we do, the effort we put forward, and consecration is something that God does.
1: I see, okay.
0: And so dedication, too, highlights, you know, the effort of going through the 33 days or the effort of sticking with it and praying with these things. And then God then consecrates. It's His power, His anointing, then that brings our efforts and our dedication to a fullness that we couldn't attain on our own.
1: Now, you're right here in the introduction as well. Now, this dedication is not only about a commitment to Eucharistic adoration, it's also about promising to be agents of change. And go on to talk about, we pray for the Eucharistic reign of Jesus Christ. But then you say, why is this needed? Sadly, a lot of Catholics have forgotten about Jesus in the tabernacle or never really learned how to be with Jesus in His Eucharistic presence. Many have a superficial understanding of the Eucharistic mystery. What would be superficial in your mind?
2: I would think that, you know, just from experience, when you investigate, talk to people, and this could be people in the pew, but there are quite a lot of Catholics who don't even make it to the pew, right? So I also kind of have them in mind. So, for example, just start there, a superficial understanding that if they believe this was Jesus, they'd be kind of running to Him, right? Okay, that's one. Number two is that even Catholics who are coming, many of them have not, my experience, been taught how to pray even. So I think that was a big assumption that we did it for a while in the church. We assumed people were praying at home and they stopped. And therefore, you know, when the cultural train was coming.
1: Well, if everybody's being saved, what's there's not really a lot to pray about, is
2: and there? And I do think that is part of, there were some theologies that crept in, and maybe by some pastors maybe came to the people that, you know, the Eucharist is just to be eaten, not to be adored. And therefore, I think that undermined some of the Eucharistic prayer, to be honest, and that made distance between people and the source.
1: A little heavy on the banquet and a little light on the sacrifice kind of a thing. Exactly. Also, this is a point you make, but I'll ask you about it, Father Ignatius. The way we as priests handle the Lord in the Mass or exhibition can give signals to the faithful of our own lack of faith in the Eucharist. I mean, that's what people see, too, is how is it focused on? I can, you know, sometimes you can see a Mass where the centrality clearly is in the Eucharistic dedication. And other times you get the feeling that in order to make up for the long homily, we kind of rush through the consecration.
0: Our behavior towards our Lord Jesus in the Blessed Sacrament can be the biggest teacher of all, and the witness to His real presence and the majesty of Him who is there. And to, you know, have that witness show forth through our lives and how we, we're really trying to work on building a Eucharistic culture as well, a culture of reverence, where this touches every aspect of, of,

0: life. And I do see sometimes, like going home into different adoration chapels in different places, sometimes people will show up and they know it's important, but then they're reading like the diocesan newspaper during adoration. So sometimes people don't know how to go deeper. They know it's important to be there in the presence of our Lord. But they don't know what to do during that time. And so they're reading the newspaper.
1: But not encountering.
0: And so a book like this, a book like this is meant to address that and help people
1: go deeper. So is this something you would think would be appropriate for someone to sit and read while they were in adoration?
0: Oh, of course. That's kind of where I imagined these meditations would be.
2: Yeah, absolutely. And hopefully it's prayerful. They have some questions they could then reflect on with the Lord. And And you know, the book is missionary as well. We're from the Order of Preachers, right? Mm-hmm. So the idea is that, you know, encounter with the Lord is meant to, like, anoint us, to equip us with fire and love and passion to go forth. You know, Father Ignatius has a beautiful day with Elijah, right? And looking at Elijah's life as a prophet going to the Wadi Cherith, you know, this hidden place, but then he's sent out.
1: Right?
2: So, you know, just in case if, you know, like, we... As Catholics, everything is joined together. Mm-hmm. You know, it's not like we're only speaking about staying in the chapel. I mean, that's a heart of our intimacy with the Lord, but it's also to feed the rest of our Christian life.
1: Right. And you talk about how it was broken up, the idea of the, after this, Father Ignatius I spends 11 days driving into the lives and wisdom of saints, which is a big part of, middle part of the book. And then there's also Father Ignatius' reflections, which are on 19 to 22, et cetera, in the book. And like you also mentioned, Father Jesse, the way the format is, what's nice with modern day today is that it is short.
2: Correct.
1: But at the end of the day, you have reflections. Were these all yours, or did you do some of the reflections on your chapters? And how did you decide which chapters he assigned those to you?
0: Yeah, so we broke it up as we thought we were drawn to write on these themes. Yeah. So largely the first part on church teaching, those 11, Father Jesse, the last part on scripture, and reading all of scripture in kind of a Eucharistic key or mode, then that was mine. And then that middle part, then we broke up. Kind of.
2: And we came up with our own questions for our own days that we did.
1: Okay.
2: Yeah.
1: You had a quote here from St. John Chrysostom, reflects on the reality in a compelling manner. For what is the bread? Is it the body of Christ? And what do those who receive it become? The body of Christ, not many bodies, but one body.
2: Yes. That, I mean, you know, part of this book, too, is to try and raise people's own wonder at the reality of the church. That the church is a mystery. It's a supernatural reality. You know, the mystical side of Catholic life. And in holding discussions with many people, I think that sometimes, you know, maybe the church sometimes focus on a very social, you know, and forgot the mystery and the awe and wonder. And now we're seeing that, you know, well, we're made for awe and wonder. That's part of the desire for prayer.
1: Right. And if there's not the appropriate devotions that are in there, people go in search of new ones that aren't necessarily appropriate
2: correct. We're seeing that, right. The great desire for Eastern mysticism and stuff is huge.
1: Right.
0: And I'm a firm believer as that you can't love what you don't know.
1: Right.
0: And things related to
1: Catholic
0: the book, faith,
1: right.
0: seeing things of God, the more you know them, the more you love them. And so praying with these Eucharistic themes and going deeper into the doctrine and the witness of the saints, it stirs up your love. It brings a desire in your heart that wouldn't be there otherwise. And so if you find yourself cold and interiorly in prayer, you need to pick up something like this, and knowing leads to loving, leads to savoring, so St. Catherine of Siena, kind of a tasting, just a simple being with the Lord by the end of your time.
1: Well, one of the things that struck me, and you can both react to this is in Sent with Love, Day 5. The church is the chosen bearer of Christ's love in the world. Our Christian faith is not a private faith. But then people would say, well, this Eucharistic adoration is kind of you and Jesus, so how does that affect the entire community that we all need to be part of?
2: Yeah, so
0: I remember my spiritual director, I would talk sometimes about my personal prayer, and he said, well, wait a second. You know, even when you're praying alone, you're still connected to the church, and your prayer has influence on the whole mystical body of Christ. You know, that's the whole logic, and that's part of the logic of monasticism. Mm-hmm. The poor Clare nuns in Hansville at the Shrine of the Blessed Sacrament, you know, they're hidden, they're separate from the world and their life of prayer, but their prayer does influence, does shape, it's connected to the rest of the church.
1: All we have to do is look at this building.
0: Exactly.
1: Wouldn't exist if it wasn't for Mother and the sisters praying.
2: Absolutely.
1: Yeah. Now, in the section here at the end, the Eucharist and the poor, where do you encounter the poor in your life? Poverty takes many forms, not

0: all directly related to money. Do you think sometimes we get confused over that we focus too much on just the essentials of this world and lose sight of the poverty, like Mother Teresa talked about, the U.S. being so poor because of abortion?
1: Absolutely. I mean, I think spiritual poverty is a huge thing, and certainly for us as Dominicans, we also understand preaching as a spiritual work of mercy, you know, because so if I could say that part of my initiatives in this book, as I said, is a very practical thing, is that, you know, I might give somebody something to eat, but it doesn't mean that they're going to not have loneliness in their heart and not have, you know, an ache for something greater. I mean, that's not to take away. The church does care about, look at Mother Teresa.
0: It's
1: she cares
0: either
1: about,
0: or, it's both and.
1: Absolutely.
0: They go together,
1: One also leads to helping the heart open to the message of faith, right? I think that it's ordered to that.
2: I was struck by the constitutions of the missionaries of charity, preaching to them and preaching on some of these paragraphs, and to see when they speak of the poorest of the poor, which is their mission, okay, the materially poor, but then it like lists 25 other ways people can be poor, lacking truth, not knowing the Lord Jesus, being caught up in material things, abortion. And so they're, even the missionaries of charity, their notion of the poorest of the poor was much broader than I kind of initially expected.
0: You would have thought at the time. Yeah. Well, one of the things you mentioned here is something called mortal sin. I'm not quite familiar with that phrase. That even more so, there's another phrase I haven't heard since I was in maybe high school or middle school, sanctifying grace.
2: Wow.
0: Where'd you dredge that up from?
1: Catechism.
0: We never hear about that.
1: Yeah. Well, it's rooted in St. John's letter, isn't it? About the sin that kills, and then there's a sin, he says, that, you know, we can rehabilitate from, like what we call venial sin. But absolutely, because, you know, the thing is, the sacrament of confession is also ordered to the Eucharist. I think we can forget that, you know, that you know, we go to the sacrament. Well, certainly for immortal sin, we need to go to the sacrament of confession first before we receive the Lord. But when we're properly disposed to the graces of the Redeemer in the sacrament, we profit more of the Eucharistic life in Jesus' heart, in the Eucharist.
0: Right.
2: And we're so insensitive today to sin and the horror of sin.
1: Yeah.
2: And I think that's one of the fruits of Eucharistic adoration. You come before the Holy One, and now all of a sudden you're much more sensitive to evil and the sin, how ugly it is, and the sin in our own lives. And it helps us to overcome it by spending time with the Lord Jesus in Eucharistic adoration.
0: Right. Day 12, Pope St. John Paul II, the secret of my day. The presence of Jesus in the tabernacle must be a kind of magnetic pole, attracting an ever greater number of souls, enamored of him, ready to wait patiently to hear his voice, and as it were, to the sense of beating of his heart. I always remember that story about when he came, John Paul II was up in Washington, and he went to the, I think, a John Paul II Center at the time, wasn't, and he was walking down the hall, and he was supposed to thing, and they couldn't find where he was, and he was in the chapel, because he would sense, they said he'd be like, like right away, he'd sense where our Lord was in the building.
1: And sometimes he would say, what's in here?
0: Right,
1: you
0: know, like, exactly.
1: Yeah.
2: Wow.
0: And
2: amazing.
0: They were like, no, you need to rest. And they go looking for him to find out where
1: and
0: is he.
1: And then he probably said, well, that's where I get my energy.
0: That's right, right.
2: No, and he was found prostrate before our Eucharistic Lord in the chapel often. And I guess he had a little desk in the chapel where he would do most of the writing of his encyclicals.
1: Yeah. I was always struck by that as an Archbishop. He had the desk in the chapel, and Fulton Sheen said that he would speak about, that's where he would go to write his homilies before our Lord.
0: So there's a name here I never heard, St. Manuel Gonzalez Garcia, but he's got two chapters in here. Why?
1: Yeah. Well, he was the patron of the American Eucharistic Revival,
0: one of the patrons,
1: and his writings are really fresh and different, and so, for example, many people who read the book, he speaks a lot about the gaze of Christ from the Eucharist, and many people have said to me, you know, like, I've been to the chapel, I know it's the Lord, but it's like their imagination hadn't been informed yet that all his eyes are there, his nose is there, like Aquinas would say, his everything is just sacramentally present.
0: Right.
1: And so this sense that the Lord is looking at you, right? And that has changed
0: our
1: spiritual
0: life. He looks at me.
1: Well, yes, absolutely.
0: Then you go on to talk about it's not just that, it's speaking in the hearing, right?
1: That as well, yeah.
2: And Garcia makes the point, too, that the same Jesus present in the Eucharist is the same Jesus you're reading about in the Gospels.
0: Right.
2: And he acts in the same way. maybe not like the physical healing, although sometimes he does,
0: right.
2: Or but as you're praying and then you're reading about a physical healing, the Lord

0: through that passage and through his Eucharistic presence, can be touching your heart to give you the spiritual healing you need, the psychological healing you need. And so the same Jesus in the Eucharist is the same Jesus we read about in the Gospels, and he's living and acting and doing similar things that we read he did, you know, 2,000 years ago, but he's doing it here and now.
1: Well, I congratulate you. You're speaking Mother Angelica's language. I have to say thank you so much, Father Jesse and Father Ignatius, for your wonderful book, How to Be His, a 33-day dedication to our Eucharistic Jesus, and it's available naturally through the EWTN religious catalog, EWTNRC.com. I'm Doug Keck. Thanks for being with us right here on Bookmark. We'll see you next time.

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Family, a prayer that we pray together is a powerful prayer. So please pray together with me our EWTN family prayer. Today we pray for terrorists. Heavenly Father, we come to you with tears and sorrow as we witness the senseless killing of the innocent by terrorism. We know that you do not delight in the destruction of the living and have commanded us not to kill. You are the Father of all who walk this earth. Speak to the hearts of those who are plotting evil. Infuse into them love and respect for the dignity of every human person. Send your holy angels to safeguard those in danger. Through Christ our Lord. Amen.

0: Brothers and sisters, let us acknowledge our sins and so prepare ourselves to celebrate the sacred mysteries. I confess to Almighty God and to you, my brothers and sisters, that I have greatly sinned in my thoughts and in my words, in what I have done, and in what I have failed to do. Through my fault, through my most grievous fault. Therefore I ask Blessed Mary, Ever Virgin, all the angels and saints, and you, my brothers and sisters, to pray for me to the Lord our God.
1: May Almighty God have mercy on us, forgive us our sins,

Let us pray. May Saint Dominic come to the help of your church by his merits in teaching, O Lord. And may he who was an outstanding preacher of your truth be a devoted intercessor on our behalf. Through our Lord Jesus Christ, your Son, who lives and reigns with you in the unity of the Holy Spirit,

A reading from the second letter of Paul to Timothy. In the presence of God and of Christ Jesus, who is coming to judge the living and the dead, and by his appearing and his kingly power, I charge you to preach the word, to stay with this task, whether convenient or inconvenient, correcting, reproving, appealing, constantly teaching, and never losing patience. For the time will come when people will not tolerate sound doctrine, but following their own desires, will surround themselves with teachers who tickle their ears. They will stop listening to the truth and will wander off to fables. As for you, be steady and self-possessed. Put up with hardship. Perform your work as an evangelist. Fulfill your ministry. Verbum Domini.

Jesus said to his disciples, "You are the salt of the earth, but what if salt goes flat? How can you restore its flavor? Then it is good for nothing but be thrown out and trampled underfoot. You are the light of the world. A city set on a hill cannot be hidden. Men do not light a lamp and then put it under a bushel basket. They set it on a stand where it gives light to all in the house. In the same way, your light must shine before men so that they may see goodness in your acts and give praise to your heavenly Father."

It seems that this year we tried to have sort of triduum leading up to the feast of our Holy Father, St. Dominic, having two fellow Dominican friars leading up to the feast of St.

Dominic, but it looks like they didn't get a Dominican priest to finish off on Holy Father St. Dominic. So of course I have to outdo and bring St. Dominic himself to be the friar among us, to preach and to teach and to intercede for us. So Holy Father St. Dominic, pray for us. I charge you to preach the word, to stay with this task, whether convenient or inconvenient, correcting, reproving, appealing, constantly teaching, and never losing patience. St. Paul's second letter to Timothy, an exhortation that every preacher of the gospel ought to assimilate and put into practice. I hear the spiritual works of mercy in this particular passage. Correcting, reproving, and appealing, never losing patience. Four of them. Correcting, instructing the ignorant, reproving, admonishing the sinner, appealing, counseling the doubtful, and while never losing patience, bearing wrongs patiently. Four of the spiritual works of mercy. The spiritual works of mercy are the ways that the Christian loves the soul of another. And the corporal works of mercy are the ways that the Christian loves the body of another. And through the preaching of the gospel, souls are cleansed, minds are changed, and hearts are converted and conformed to the message of salvation. One of my teachers and a great mentor of mine, Father Frederick Miller, as well as he was a teacher and also a Third Order Dominican, he particularly in his priesthood wanted to connect himself to the order of friars preachers. And so while a priest, a diocesan priest, he became a Third Order Dominican, because he wanted to share the grace of the order in his preaching. And he often would tell us, he said, gentlemen, whenever you preach, have the goal of eternal life before you. Heaven. In other words, lead your flock in front of you to eternal life. The preaching of the gospel does this. It points us to eternal life. He'd often tell us that when the gospel is proclaimed, Jesus preaches his gospel through his minister. And the gospel has the power to exorcise demons and to liberate the afflicted. The preaching of the gospel heals souls and brings them to salvation. In essence, it's the head of the church, Jesus, preaching to his body, the church. Jesus is preaching the gospel. Primarily when we hear the gospel proclaimed from the Gospel of Matthew, whenever the gospel is proclaimed in the church, it's Christ himself proclaiming the gospel. He's proclaiming the gospel once again in 2026 through his ordained minister. Jesus is healing, is bringing salvation. He's liberating. St. Dominic's life was completely given to the apostolic life. And this apostolic life was not merely about doing, but about being conformed to Christ. And what does this mean? We can be busy about doing many things, our assignments, our preaching, our teaching, but we can be forgetting the apostolic life. What is at the core of the apostolic life? And that's prayer. Prayer is always the core of any teaching or spiritual activity of the church. Prayer. The Office of Readings said this morning,

St. Dominic seldom spoke unless it was about God. That is, in prayer, or about God. And in this manner, he instructed his brothers. He seldom spoke unless it was with God, this constant communication with God. Remember, prayer is allowing God, watching God love you and love me. Constant contact with God, assiduous union with God in prayer. St. Thomas Aquinas says in the Summa, we do not pray in order to change the divine disposition, but that we might obtain by asking what God has disposed to give. And St. Thomas says, the purpose of prayer is not to inform God of our needs, but to make us realize that we need to have recourse to God. Prayer doesn't change God. Prayer changes us to come into contact with the God that wants to give us every good gift. Prayer is a purification of our receiving and our receptivity of what God wants to give. Prayer conditions us to be docile, to be teachable. It was his prayer life, St. Dominic, and through his study of the sacred scriptures, particularly the Gospel of St. Matthew that he always carried with him, that St. Dominic was totally captivated by Jesus Christ. And this is where Dominicans get the axiom to contemplate and to give to others the fruits of their contemplation. To contemplate, to put yourself in the presence of Jesus Christ, and to contemplate his life, and to read his gospel before even teaching, and to allow it to change us. We have nothing to give if we ourselves are not filled by the Lord himself. Nemo da quod non habet. You cannot give what you do not possess. St. Dominic's main apostolic endeavor was to win over the Albigensians. On the outside, this heretical group looked as austere as a way of life of St. Dominic. The Albigensians were leading many people away from the truth of the faith by their adherence to a dualistic conception of reality. And they believed that there were two equally powerful creator principles, good and evil. Again, they believed that there were two equally powerful creator principles, good and evil. And for them, the Albigensians, matter came from the principle of evil, thus denied the good of marriage, and even went so far as to deny the good of the incarnation and the sacraments of the church, which God touches us through matter. They even denied the resurrection of the body. And the Albigensians believed that Christ only appeared to have a human body. And to them, his body was not truly material. And to them, the suffering and death of Christ on the cross was only symbolic. This is a direct denial that the Word became flesh and dwelt among us, full of grace and truth. The Church teaches that the Lord Jesus Christ is fully God and fully man, possessing a real human body and a real human soul. God from God, light from light, true God from true God, begotten, not made, consubstantial with the Father. If Christ did not truly become man, he could not truly suffer. If Christ did not truly become man, he could not truly die. If Christ did not become man, he could not truly rise bodily from the dead and conquer sin and death.

0: in a body like ours. If Christ did not truly become man, human nature would not be redeemed, be changed. St. Gregory of Nazianzen said, "What has not been assumed has not been healed." Christ assumed human nature in all things but sin. He assumes a body like ours. He assumed flesh. The Word became flesh and had eyes. Eyes that looked out upon the multitudes. The Word became flesh and took on a mouth and preached the gospel and preached to the multitudes a message of salvation, a message of liberation. The Word became flesh and had ears so that he might hear the cries of the poor, the cries of those who were afflicted in pain. The Word became flesh and took a back and took a shoulder so that he might carry a cross on that body, on that back, on that shoulder to be crucified for your salvation. He took upon hands, feet, everything in our human nature except sin in order to save us, to redeem us on the cross. We ask the intercession of St. Dominic that we may truly understand the value and meaning and goodness of the Incarnation, that the true God and true man, only begotten of the Father, came to save us and to bring us salvation and to heal us in every way. Through the intercession of St. Dominic, may Almighty God bless you, the Father and the Son and the Holy Spirit.
1: Amen.
0: Amen.

0: Let us offer our petitions to God with faith in his mercy, mindful of his promise that the one who asks will receive.
1: That the Holy Father and all priests may rejoice in their vocation of bringing God's love to the world, we pray to the Lord.
2: Lord, hear our prayer.
1: For public officials who work valiantly to renew the culture of life and to build a civilization of love, we pray to the Lord.
2: Lord, hear our prayer.
1: That the peace of Christ will be established in those nations torn by war and strife, we pray to the Lord.
2: Lord, hear our prayer.
1: For those who support EWTN spiritually and financially, that the Lord may reward them for their kindness and generosity, we pray to the Lord. For all who have died, that through the passion and death of Christ Jesus, they may be granted the remission of all their sins and share in eternal life, we pray to the Lord.
0: We pray for all Dominicans throughout the world, of the First Order and the Second Order and the Third Order, that the Lord may stir up within their hearts and their minds a greater desire for the pursuit of truth and charity. We pray to the Lord.
2: Lord, hear our prayer.
0: Lord God, since by the adoption of grace, you have made us children of light, do not let false doctrine darken our minds, but grant that your light may shine within us and we may always live in the brightness of truth. We make our prayer through Christ our Lord.
2: Amen.

0: Pray, brothers and sisters, that my sacrifice and yours may be acceptable to God, the Almighty Father.
1: May the Lord accept the sacrifice at your hands for the praise and glory of his name, for our good and for all of his holy church.
0: Attend mercifully to the prayers we offer you, O Lord, and by the intercession of Saint Dominic, and through the great power of this sacrifice, strengthen and up by the protection of your grace those who champion the faith

you thanks. Lord, Holy Father, almighty and eternal God, through Christ our Lord. For as on the festival of St. Dominic, you bid your church rejoice, so too you strengthen her by the example of his holy life. Teach her by his words of preaching, and keep her safe in answer to his prayers. And so with the company of angels and saints,

To you, therefore, most merciful Father, we make humble prayer and petition through Jesus Christ, your Son, our Lord, that you accept and bless these gifts, these offerings, these holy and unblemished sacrifices, which we offer you firstly for your holy Catholic Church. Be pleased to grant her peace, to guard, unite, and govern her throughout the whole world.

together with your servant, Leo, our Pope, and Stephen, our Bishop, and all those who, holding to the truth, hand on the Catholic and Apostolic faith. Remember, Lord, your servants, and all gathered here, whose faith and devotion are known to you. For them we offer you the sacrifice of praise, or they offer it for themselves and all who are dear to them, for the redemption of their souls and hope of health and well-being, and paying their homage to you, the eternal God, living and true. In communion with those whose memory we venerate, especially the glorious ever-Virgin Mary, Mother of our God and Lord Jesus Christ, and Blessed Joseph, her spouse, your blessed apostles and martyrs, Peter and Paul, Andrew, James, John, Thomas, James, Philip, Bartholomew, Matthew, Simon, and Jude, Linus, Cletus, Clement, Sixtus, Cornelius, Cyprian, Lawrence, Chrysogonus, John and Paul, Cosmas, and Damian, and all your saints. We ask that through their merits and prayers in all things, we may be defended by your protecting help. Through Christ our Lord. Amen. Therefore, Lord, we pray, graciously accept this oblation of our service, that of your whole family. Order our days in your peace, and command that we be delivered from eternal damnation and counted among the flock of those you have chosen. Through Christ our Lord. Amen. Be pleased, O God, we pray, to bless, acknowledge, and approve this offering in every respect. Make it spiritual and acceptable, so that it may become for us the body and blood of your most beloved Son, our Lord Jesus Christ. On the day before he was to suffer, he took bread in his holy and venerable hands, and with eyes raised to heaven, to you, O God, his almighty Father, giving you thanks, he said the blessing, broke the bread, and gave it to his disciples, saying, "Take this, all of you, and eat of it, for this is my body, which will be given up for you."

In a similar way, when supper was ended, he took this precious chalice in his holy and venerable hands, and once more giving you thanks, he said the blessing and gave the chalice to his disciples, saying, "Take this, all of you, and drink from it, for this is the chalice of my blood, the blood of the new and eternal covenant, which will be poured out for you and for many for the forgiveness of sins. Do this in memory of me."

Therefore, O Lord, as we celebrate the memorial of the Blessed Passion, the resurrection from the dead, and the glorious ascension into heaven of Christ, your Son, our Lord, we, your servants and your holy people, offer to your glorious majesty, from the gifts that you have given us, this pure victim, this holy victim, this spotless victim, the holy bread of eternal life and the chalice of everlasting salvation. Be pleased to look upon these offerings with a serene and kindly countenance, and to accept them as once you were pleased to accept the gifts of your servant Abel the Just, the sacrifice of Abraham, our father in faith, and the offering of your high priest, Melchizedek, a holy sacrifice, a spotless victim. In humble prayer, we ask you, Almighty God, command that these gifts be borne by the hands of your holy angel to your altar on high, in the sight of your divine majesty, so that all of us who through this participation at the altar receive the most holy body and blood of your Son may be filled with every grace and heavenly blessing. Through Christ our Lord. Amen. Remember also, Lord, your servants who have gone before us with the sign of faith and rest in a sleep of peace. Grant them, O Lord, we pray, and all who sleep in Christ, a place of refreshment, light, and peace through Christ our Lord. Amen. To us also, your servants, who those sinners, hope in your abundant mercies, graciously grant some share and fellowship with your holy apostles and martyrs, with John the Baptist, Stephen, Matthias, Barnabas, Ignatius, Alexander, Marcellinus, Peter, Felicity, Perpetua, Agatha, Lucy, Agnes, Cecilia, Anastasia, and all your saints. Admit us, we beseech you, into their company, not weighing our merits, but granting us your pardon, through Christ our Lord, through whom you continue to make all these good things, O Lord. You sanctify them, fill them with life, bless them, and bestow them upon us.

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0: This is the steward, faithful and prudent, whom the Lord set over his household, to give them their allowance of food at the proper time.
1: For those who cannot now receive Jesus in the Blessed Sacrament, we offer the following prayer. O Jesus, I turn toward the Holy Tabernacle, where you live hidden for love of me. I love you, O my God. I cannot now receive you in Holy Communion. Come, nevertheless, and visit me with your grace. Come spiritually into my heart. Purify it, sanctify it, render it like unto your own. Lord, I am not worthy that thou shouldst enter under my roof, but only say the word, and my soul shall be healed. Amen.

Let us pray. May your church, Lord, receive with wholehearted reverence the power of this heavenly sacrament by which we have been nourished on the commemoration of Saint Dominic, and may your church, having flourished by means of his preaching, be helped through his intercession.

Saint Michael, our angel, defend us in battle. Be our protection against the wickedness and snares of the devil. May God rebuke him in your morning prayer.

Prayer for vocations. God our Father, who wills that all men be saved and come to the knowledge of your truth, we beg you to send laborers into your harvest and grant them grace to speak your word with all boldness, so that your word may spread and be glorified, and all nations may know you, the only God, and him whom you have sent, Jesus Christ, your Son, our Lord. Amen. Our Lady, Queen of the Americas, Mary, Mother of the Franciscan Missionaries of the Eternal Word, pray for us.

And welcome once again to Father Spitzer's Universe at the busy intersection of faith and reason. I'm Doug Keck, the gatekeeper, here on Mother Angelica Way at the mothership where it all began back in 81. Email your questions to us at spitzersuniverse@ewtn.com. 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

0: Anthony Rizzi and his guests explore the Catholic foundations of America. They are there, revealing how natural law shaped the nation and remains essential to its identity and future. That's where you better believe it. 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That's the way we do it. And of course, today the topic is the Catholic Church was founded by Jesus, taken from Father's book, Science, Reason, Faith, Discovering the Bible, available through our catalog, of course. And we'll be talking in a bit about another book that just came out that Father has as well. That's kind of tied into this. And the book of the month for August from EW10 Publishing, The Examination of Conscience of Moral Theology by Father Wojciech Giertek. He's a really, really smart guy, I have to tell you. Interviewed him multiple times and hope to do that book in the near future. With that, speaking of very smart people, we have our own Father Spitzer. And it's great to be with you. And if you kick things off with a prayer, that would be great, Father.
1: Sure. In the name of the Father, and of the Son, and of the Holy Spirit. Amen. Heavenly Father, we give you thanks for your many blessings to us, the blessing especially of all those who are helping us here in this broadcast. Please, Lord, bless our show today. Bless Doug, myself, our whole team, and of course, all of our audience members, so that everything we do and say will be brought to fruition in your will for the good of your people, your church, and your kingdom. We ask all of these things through Jesus our Lord. Amen. And Mary, seat of wisdom, pray for us. In the name of the Father, and of the Son, and of the Holy Spirit. Amen.
0: Always good to be with you, Father. And I just wanted to take an aside and kind of take off the grace from those prayers do a shout out to somebody who did a lot of great work for EWTN, a producer by the name of Richard Payne, and somebody I considered a friend for many years, and did some great work. There are many programs people would be familiar with that he worked on for EWTN. Some of them will show there. Saints Alive was one. The Saints Speak, that's Richard Payne there, doing the actual interview. He had a great voice. He was an incredible scholar of the faith. In fact, I'll mention a couple of other things. He did a series of programs with his son, Stephen. They really were a team from 1991 on. And that was Jesus Living in Mary. And they did a couple of those programs, one on Church. And then they did several for us, Parable, Eucharist, Saints Alive, the very, very popular Wolf in Sheep's Clothing, and its sequel, The Gender Agenda, as well. And wonderful, wonderful marriage of his incredible ability to get the richness of the faith, and his son's incredible ability as a Hollywood-trained cinematographer to really create wonderful programs that were totally, totally orthodox, and we were always proud. And I just want to read a couple of things Steve said about his dad. In memory, could give people an idea. My father, Richard Payne, spent his whole life on a single question, the one he built everything else around. How do truth and love become one? He said, St. Thomas gave him the truth, St. Bonaventure gave him the love. And he was famous in the 60s. He brought to print some of the first Catholic minds of the age. A young theologian named Joseph Ratzinger, who would become Pope Benedict XVI, Hans von Balthasar. He conceived and built two monumental series that were done called The Classics of Western Spirituality and the 25-volume World Spirituality, and gave treasures of the Church back to the world. And for that, he was called the National Treasure. But this was important. At the very height, he watched the world drift away from the faith he loved, and he walked away to give everything he had left to work, rooted wholly and unmistakably in his Catholic faith. And that's when the two of them started working on some of those great programs. I just want to say he was a man who was totally dedicated. You know, it was interesting in dealing with Richard, because he always wanted, and Steve and Richard always wanted it to be better and better. And I was the guy, you know, sitting there saying, along with John Elson and Peter Gagnon, you know, we only have so much money. We only afford to do this, you know. And, you know, they would go ahead and they would do it anyway, and really put themselves in such a sacrificial way. And we really owe them a debt of gratitude. And one other thing that Steve mentioned that makes me really like Richard was the fact that he was a diehard Yankee fan. And so that was another connection that we had over those years. So anyway, that's EW10 saluting Richard Payne and praying for Stephen and his family. And I'm sure Richard is well ensconced in heaven. I know I'm not allowed to say that, but I said it anyway, because he really was really was

0: great man, so, and we owe him a debt of gratitude. What's interesting, let me go to a news story here quickly. Just because it turned out that I actually met the Paynes in 1996, right before I came to EWTN. They were doing the Montfort program, and we were involved with Marriage Encounter, and we would use Montfort Seminary out on Long Island, Bayshore, to be the locale for where the weekends were done, and that's where we done. So we met them there to do an interview. They mistakenly thought we were going to talk about Montfort theology, and we mistakenly thought they were going to talk about Marriage Encounter, but because our Montfort priest hadn't bothered to tell anybody exactly what we were talking about. It didn't work out very well, but we had a great time. But it's very sad that in this timing that I just read within the last couple of weeks, actually the last week, the former Catholic seminary and boarding school in Bayshore, New York, is now set to become a Muslim boarding school. It was founded in 1926 by the Montfort fathers, used to train priests, etc. At one time it had 120 boys, according to a website, aims to provide an education in accordance with the Quran. And apparently the people are not happy about that locally. But I think it's interesting, too, because apparently originally it was supposed to be turned into a home, like a home for people, you know, who are in bad shape, disability, etc., like that kind of. And they didn't want that either. Mm-hmm. So they turned that away, and now they've got themselves this situation. But without casting aspersions or judging anybody, it's just sad to see something as powerful as the Montfort missionaries, and for the importance that it was even to my own personal journey along with my wife. So we're sad to see that go. And since it connected to my meeting with the Paynes, I thought it was worth mentioning. So how do you feel when you see, you know, maybe things that you grew up with or dealt with in the past, and then kind of withering on the vine, or the properties being sold off?
1: Well, I'm a future looking guy, you know. I do regret seeing things that were of real value and inspiration wither away. Obviously nobody likes seeing it, but I'm always looking for new opportunities, new ways of evangelizing, new ways of getting the faith to the next generation of people, new ways of rekindling the spirit. And I just see it everywhere. I was just at this Napa Institute the other day, and I have to tell you, there are literally hundreds of these nonprofits that come and they give these presentations about what they're doing. And I'm telling you, the spirit is alive. Mm-hmm. I mean, we are in right now a very much a time of renewal, and I'm just caught up in it myself. And so many other people are caught up in it, and so many great organizations that are springing up everywhere and growing exceedingly rapidly, thanks to the generosity of many, many good people. Mm-hmm. And so I see this as a time of renewal. And yes, there are some terrible things going on, yet at the same time, I'm even beginning to see a turnaround in the belief levels of young people. Beginning to see not only that, but, well, it's not quite reaching the millennials yet, but, I mean, Gen Alphas and the younger part of the Gen Zs are kind of coming along. And I also see, like I said, not just the organization, but I see pro-life getting stronger, religious liberty getting stronger, a variety of other things that are really happening. The nation is doing pretty well. And above all, I think the Catholic Church in the nation is very forward-looking, very creative, future-oriented, very Holy Spirit alive and well, active. And so, as one person said to me, though, Spitzer, you're an optimist and I'm a pessimist. You'll be happier than me, but I'll be right more often. But he was never right more often. That was the whole deal. You know, his pessimism got him nowhere and made him unhappy, because you really do have to believe that God is in control of this. Wow. And right when I see all some stuff happening that's bad, now, I'm seeing a whole lot of new stuff that's good.
0: Right. Well, now, Father, that was confessional material between you and me. I didn't think that you would have talked about that right on the air. Like, anyway, so. Well, there is a lot of good and exciting things. And I would like to say to Mother to shout out for Mother Angelica, because Mother Angelica from 1981 on and her sisters kept the spirit of the church alive in a lot through a lot of tough times. And a lot of things that are happening today are the fruit of her work for people who are inspired or kept the faith in their family.

0: family because they had a place to find it on EWTN. So anyway, I think
1: absolutely
0: give that connection to mother. New York's
1: EWTN continues to be super creative. Right. You're one of the apostolates that's going off into the future with a rocket ship. So I think it's fantastic.
0: Absolutely. New York says Catholic sisters will not be required to participate in assisted suicide. We talked about this story earlier. Coalition of Religious Sisters in New York State won a major victory in federal court when the state agreed not to force the sisters to participate in looming assisted suicide regime. The law actually just basically just went into effect this week. The decision was announced by the Beckett Fund for Religious Liberty, representing the sisters, along with the Rockville Center Bishop John Bars, also was involved. Mother Mary Rose Heary, the Prioress General of the Carmelite of the Aged and Infirm, said the legal group's press release that families entrust their loved ones to us and as sisters, we gratefully continue honoring the trust to remain beside every resident until the very end. It's interesting that this is going on even at the time that we're getting a lot more information about some of the misinformation that was put out during the COVID era that left a lot of people in nursing homes and places like that stranded from their loved ones and situations like that. So it's good to see at least, you know, it's good to see the victory, but the question is, why are we even having this conversation?
1: Well, that's right, but because we don't understand the free exercise of religion in this country. I mean, this is a natural and inalienable right. That's the first thing we have to remember. And of course, James Madison put it perfectly. Every human being should be able to practice to the furthest extent possible what their conscience dictates is necessary for their free exercise of religion, so long as it does not disturb the religious liberty rights of others, undermine the public peace, or undermine public safety. Now, if that is the case, then, you know, these sisters should never, you know, the positive law should never be interfering with or burdening the natural and inalienable right of religious exercise. And what's being forgotten by many of these states' legislatures is that the positive law, right, is much lower than your natural and inalienable rights. And that came out in federal legislation in the Religious Freedom Restoration Act in 1993. And that was an incredibly important decision, which, by the way, passed 97-3 in the Senate and unanimously in the House. So American citizens favor this, obviously. And what they said is that the federal government basically has to prove that if they're going to burden religious liberty, that they have to burden it in, it has to be the least restrictive way of furthering a compelling governmental interest. And what that means essentially is least restrictive way, compelling governmental interest is one that doesn't undermine, you know, it has to be to protect the public safety, public peace, and other people's religious liberty rights. So if that's done, then the federal government can't get involved unless they can prove it's the least restrictive way of furthering this compelling interest if it's burdening religious liberty. Now, what the problem is the states have never passed this legislation. So I think we as an audience, the audience and we as a staff here at EWTN, we should be praying for a Supreme Court decision to solidify this Religious Freedom Restoration Act on the federal level. Now, we need to do it for state appropriation and that the Supreme Court will require the states to adhere to the federal standard. And if we can do that, we'll finally have the vision of the founding fathers, particularly James Madison, back in this country again. You should not be burdening the religious liberty rights because it's the highest right of any human being, right? It's his eternal, his absolute, highest right for his highest duty, as James Madison put it. And therefore, he should be able to exercise that freely to the fullest extent of his conscience, so long as it does not undermine public peace, public safety, or others' religious liberty rights. And that, I think, we've got to hold to that standard. We're a country that was built upon natural and inalienable rights. And of course, if we are, we shouldn't forget it and let legislature

0: do their overactive thing in burdening religious liberty rights by the positive law for no apparent reason other than to assert their authority in a state jurisdiction.
1: Well, a lot of the a lot of the positive law seems quite negative when it comes to religion, I can tell you that. But
0: this is one of them. Yeah, yeah, going to force religious sisters to hand out suicide pills.
1: Yeah.
0: Yeah, how can you follow, you know, the dictates of your conscience in following your religion, handing out suicide pills, being complicit in the suicide of other people? I mean, it's bizarre. It's utterly bizarre. And of course, in New York, well, at least the New York courts, federal courts,
1: well,
0: have enshrined it.
1: Well, you should take a look at the New York courts, let alone what's going on in New York City. Being said, speaking on that same topic, an article in the Register, France legalizes euthanasia after a forceful push through Parliament. French National Assembly, this is in the middle of last month, gave final approval to a bill legalizing euthanasia and assisted suicide, making France one of the few Europeans, along with countries Belgium, Netherlands, Luxembourg, and Spain. Critics argue that the newly adopted framework is among the most permissive of its kind in the world. A Catholic lawyer and director general of the European Center for Law and Justice has published a point-by-point analysis contending the entire process rests on the judgment of a single physician who may meet the patient for the first time on the day of the request and need not be the one treating them. Well, that sounds pretty easy to get past that barrier.
0: And of course, I'll bet there's no reporting requirements along with it, which of course is even more dangerous. But I think people are so mistaken when they think it's progressive to allow people to commit, you know, assisted suicide through these physician, quote unquote, monitored cases where one physician alone is allowed to make this decision or even coerce a person to make a decision without any monitoring required. I mean, what they don't understand is how this militates against the rights of people who really don't want to be coerced into suicide. And now all of a sudden they're confronted with this decision. Don't you want to do this so that your relatives won't pay out this extra money? Don't you want to do this so that, of course, your insurance company, you can get the cheap insurance, and because, of course, insurance companies will now be mandated only to give you, you know, the cheaper plans, to give you assisted suicide pills, but they're not mandated to give you the required pain protocols that are in place now. Right. So every time that assisted suicide measure is passed, you notice two things happening. The first thing that happens is the insurance companies reduce coverage, and that forces people with low economic means or economic challenges to take the reduced plan and take the suicide pills. Right. And the second thing is it opens the door for radical coercion where it did not exist before. Mm-hmm. So relatives can coerce the people, doctors can coerce the people. Of course, every single a disabilities group in the entire United States, every one of them is against this legislation, because who is going to suffer the burdens that come when people say, you need help going to the toilet? So sorry to say, but you're better off just committing assisted suicide and not being a bother anymore. Your life is a net negative, so you ought to exit freely. It's the right thing to do. And all these kinds of coercions are coming down the line, which did not exist before. Today, because of assisted suicide, a so-called liberty, now people, elderly people especially, are under the burden to die. And that is really something that we've never experienced in this country before. And as it will become blindingly apparent in France, as it has, of course, in the Netherlands and Spain and Belgium for a long, long time, these countries that are, you know, opening the door, their citizens feel that coercion in a way we don't feel here. And my thought is, you know, in California, you know, if you're really, having problems, my thought would be, if you don't want to be under this coercion, go to another state where you're not going to feel this burden to die. And and because if you're elderly, if you have difficulties, you know, the coercion's going to come. And you know now more and more doctors.

0: are getting on board, and they're becoming the agents of coercion.
1: Well, I'm sure.
0: Along with greedy relatives.
1: I'm sure there's a lot of money to be made for the Dr. Kevorkian, incorporated rent-a-physician who, for the right amount of money, will be happy to convince and approve the ending of that person's particular life. It's interesting, Now, on a positive side, maybe in France, also at the same time, to be fair, France becomes first European country to ban social media for minors under 15. Restriction there, and the law presented as a child protection measure against all the risks associated with use of social media for addiction to bullying, abuse, has reignited concerns also about increased government oversight, internet users, age verification intended to target, entail identity checks for everybody. It's interesting that on some of these things, you need to identify, and everybody needs to know who you are, but here in the United States, nobody can get a voter's ID to figure out how to vote. But they need two IDs to go go to the event that the same guy who's against it is holding a rally. Uh-huh. But you need to have two photo IDs. But I thought that was interesting. What's your thought about that? Obviously, you've been very focused with the Magis Institute and everything over the years to reaching younger people and dealing with it, certainly in that space, so to speak. So what's your thoughts about that?
0: I'm in favor very much of government, significant government restrictions on social media. This is a social media deal, right?
1: Yes.
0: So that's what it's restricting. And the main thing that's going on here is, you know, you've got a 15-year-old, and everybody says 15-year-old is responsible. Are you kidding me? Just look at the frontal cortex development in a 15-year-old. They're not there yet. They are certainly not there yet, and they are exceedingly vulnerable to, you know, the old, drawing into a kind of what I would call very attractive nuisance, right? Mm-hmm. So you can, you know, in terms of pornography, in terms of drugs, in terms of violent actions, in terms of, you know, these violent networks now that go around and try to, harass a country on the a state on the 4th of July and so forth and so on. They're vulnerable to all these things. It seems like a good idea and so forth. But I think what the French are doing is simply looking at the same studies as the Australians, that you just got to keep the social media content, that you have to prove, first of all, that the person is 16 or over, that you also have to keep the social media content, you know, into a form that's not going to manipulate these people to do actions that they are going to significantly regret later in their lives and can be hidden from their parents. Now, it is true, you can put in some social media governors right now that can help. But a lot of those are oriented toward websites. And that is one source of getting these materials. But now these other kinds of materials that are being made available definitely in social media, they have to be restricted in the same way as websites. And of course, websites are still out there with very few checks, so that, the teenagers can get this content if their parents don't have like covenant eyes or whatever to govern, you know, what's going on in their kids' computers. But I'm in favor of it. Kids, when they're 15, they think they want it. It's their liberty rights. But it's, you know, it's like sexual reassignment surgery. When you're an adolescent, you really, really, really want it because you really, really, really believe that this is going to be the solution to all the anxieties you feel. But it really, really, really isn't.
1: Right.
0: And that's the whole point. What the data is showing and why eight European countries have reversed their practices here is you get the sexual reassignment surgery, and then starting with 5 years later, but then certainly by 10 years later, the suicide rate, well, first of all, the emotional anxieties go way, way up after 5 years. Then they reach peak level at 10. And then all of a sudden you've got these people who've got the same anxieties that they had, which are not being treated. And of course, because they thought it got treated with the sexual reassignment surgery, they get buyer's regret, buyer's remorse, and then you put it all together. Suicide rate increases 20 times, 2,000% over the general population. Well, to make a long story short, it's really, really bad.
1: Right.
0: And a mortality rate increase of three times, a 300% mortality rate. Is there any other procedure that would increase the mortality rate of people 300%? Would any other medical procedure

0: procedure like that ever be approved by the AMA in the United States. Yet, for sexual reassignment surgery and getting hormones of the opposite of your biological sex, oh, our medical association and our government is right there at our elbows to actually help us to get those procedures that'll elevate our mortality rate by a tripling of our mortality rate. Crazy. Right. Absolutely. And these, by the way, are based on 30-year Swedish studies and 50-year Dutch studies. All I'm telling you is these are countries that are very favorable to the transgender, and at the same time, it's not working. They know it's not working. And so, of course, all these countries, Great Britain, Sweden, they've all reversed their policies, but not the good old U.S. We're going to hold out to the end because our political agendas mean more than the public health.
1: Yeah, because feelings trump your facts. So we feel about the, facts trump your feelings, but in the world we live in today, it's feelings trump your facts. It doesn't matter what the facts are, because this is how I feel about it. Exactly. Let's get, we got a couple of minutes till the break, so let's get to some questions from our viewers. Dear Father Spitzer, my nephew, who is also my godson, lives with his girlfriend. When I tried to explain this was wrong and he needed to be married, he feels marriage is not important. That's just a social construct. How do I respond to this, Jason?
0: Well, Jason, there's two ways of responding to it. The first, of course, is what did Jesus Christ say? So if he has some faith, he might not. But if he does have some faith, then I would appeal, first of all, to that. Why do you think Jesus taught this? Why do you think that he taught, sexuality and sexual acts, should be between one man and one woman in a covenant marriage? Well, here's the reason he taught it. Because it's good for both spouses. It's good for the children of both spouses. And when that public marriage happens, you can see that the stabilization of the family, number one, it stabilizes the family. If you don't get publicly married, but just decide to cohabitate forever, it won't be forever. That's the first thing to point out to him. Look at the divorce rate, or the so-called breakup rate, of people who are in long-term cohabiting relationships. Yep, it's quadruple the divorce rate, and the divorce rate's playing high. Don't get me, it's gone down in recent years because less people are getting married.
1: They're married, right.
0: But the fact, if you look at a regular marriage, a publicly declared regular marriage, it has children in it, you look at that, and that divorce rate is much, much lower. Almost four times lower, one-fourth the rate of people who are in long-term cohabiting relationships with children. Mm-hmm. So, again, that's the first thing. You want a stable marriage? Fine. Number two, cohabitational relationships that are long-term have much more stress, much more substance abuse. By the way, I've got all these studies for you. Just read my book called Moral Wisdom of the Catholic Church. I'm working on a shorter book now where you won't have to wait through a lot of pages to get all these studies, but I will have those same studies presented and updated studies in a new book that'll come out from Ignatius Press soon. But anyway, the point is you're going to have a better stable family life. You're also going to have much less stress in the marriage. And there's these three effects, right? The whole, gender asymmetry, right? Mm-hmm. You start a cohabiting relationship with a spouse, and you start off and it seems like both of you are on the same page, but you're not. Most women try to get into a cohabiting relationship because they're looking forward to a future marriage. Most men are trying to delay a future marriage. And eventually, of course, the two things conflict. If they decide and go over the boundary and just say, let's just cohabit forever, let's skip this whole idea. It's not just the divorce rate and the stress rate that goes up, but it definitely destabilizes the family relative to the good of the children. The children feel the instability of the marriage. And of course, I don't have to say that the marriage itself, I mean, that the cohabitation relationship itself is much, much less satisfying. So you can actually evaluate now, the satisfaction, communication, mutual support factors in marriage, you can measure that vis-a-vis over against the cohabitation, and you can see that married people have a much more satisfying marriage than people who don't. It's not just a stupid little institution. Right. It's really a public form of communication.

0: commitment, which for religious people has the grace of God in it, and that public form of commitment, it has huge results for the family stability, for the emotional life of the people in it, for the emotional life and stability of the children. It's exceedingly important. And so I would just say, you know, if you want other reasons besides Jesus said so, well, here are the reasons.
1: Go to your website. That's what I would suggest, because, you know, the society is breaking down. And speaking of breaks, we need to take a break. We're right here with Father Spitzer. Good. He's going to continue giving us information by the truckload in the second part of the show. So you got to stay with us. We'll also be talking about his book. There he goes. Okay. And we'll, so stay with us, will you? We'll be back.

0: we can go right back to what was called in Ireland Black 47. It was 1847, and the potato crop failed because we were under foreign rule at that time. Quite a lot of the resources of the country left the country.
1: I can't believe they're taking food out of the country.
2: People not knowing whether they'd have literally have a roof over their head that evening.
3: Leave them alone!
2: I suppose it's the presence. If she could be present at the cross to deal with that for other people around her at the time, she can be present to us now in dealing whatever suffering that we are going through.
4: Our Holy Mother has appeared at the chapel. Quickly, come to you, see.
5: My goodness. What a vision. Why us?

0: And welcome back to part two of Father Spitzer's Universe. Also, be sure to tune in this Thursday and every Thursday at 11 a.m. Eastern Time and at 10:30 p.m. Eastern Time as I get to host the show called The Catholic Sphere. This week's topic will be, it's popular today to say we are church, but is that what Jesus meant? In fact, who's we? That's really what the question is. Joining me will be panelists Father Mitch Pacwa, Father Mark Mary, and Colin Donovan. So you can check that out, and we'll see about bringing you more and more great shows like The Catholic Sphere and Father Spitzer's Universe through your generosity. Summer is always difficult, but as Mother has always said, when paying your bills, you keep us between your gas and electric bill. We can pay our bills too. And again, it is usually tough during the summer. And speaking of that, Father, before we get back to questions, you alluded to another book that you've got in the works, but something just came out that we're going to be dealing with in the future. Just wanted to do a quick mention of it. It's a Science, Reason, and Faith, the Catholic Study Bible. Do you want to just give us a quick update on that?
1: I was just trying to answer students' questions and teachers' questions, catechist questions, in the whole area of the Bible. And I'm just treating, you know, three areas in particular, but many, many more. The ones that have big emphasis are the relationship between science and the scriptures, like in Genesis, etc. The second big area is the whole area of what we call problematic questions, you know, concerned with historicity. So, you know, how can this be historical? It disagrees with this document. And how do you read the Bible historically? What are the church's hermeneutical rules for interpreting scripture, using metaphor for literary genre, etc.? How do you reconcile certain seeming differences between secular records and, you know, the Bible, which are not, you know, it's just a different way of writing and a different way of recognizing chronology. But the archaeological evidence certainly shows the veracity of the Old Testament and surely the New Testament. I just don't see how anybody can get out of Richard Bauckham's work that shows that these are eyewitness testimonies, which are is very well established by Bauckham. And the third area is moral development as well. So they people get dismayed when they see, oh, Moses, you know, required that, you know, Canaanite people who resisted the Israelites, they should be killed.
0: A lot of the material we've been covering in your other book, really, in a sense, being applied directly into one volume, basically, so as a reference to what it
1: and
0: is.
1: And I put in blue on the margins in each of the troubling scriptures.

0: scripture passages. So I have a pretty good idea right. of about the top 300 passages or so right. where people just go, "This is how can I make any sense right. out of this?" You'll see a little commentary on right. the, in the margins in blue mm. right next to that passage, which explains okay. it. So if people don't have to start panicking, you know, this okay. doesn't make any sense to me.
1: Okay. Very good. Another question. 10 years ago, my granddaughter was born. My son and his wife were out of the church with no intention of returning. Unbeknownst to anyone, I secretly baptized my granddaughter mm-hmm. and never told anyone. Miracle of miracles, my son and his wife recently returned to the church and are planning to have my granddaughter baptized. Should I say something? I will be.
0: Yes.
1: It will be a cause of a lot of problems if they find out what I did. Anxious grandma.
0: Anxious grandma, I think you have to disclose it to them because the church does not want to rebaptize somebody. Mm-hmm. I mean, you might just tell the priest to do it conditionally, which mm-hmm. he can do, but you really do need to disclose it. And I'm sorry that this is going to cause consternation.
1: Right.
0: But, you know, the main thing to say is I just was worried about this, you know, my little granddaughter and not getting the Holy Spirit right. and having to face this secular world without the Holy Spirit, so I did it, and I'm asking your forgiveness for my right. doing it, but I had her best interests at heart, but I do think you have to disclose it, because okay. The priest does need to know, and he can do a conditional baptism, therefore, you know, so the ceremony can go through as a conditional baptism, right. But you should definitely disclose it.
1: Well, mm-hmm. she might be surprised to find out, considering they come back to the church, that they really appreciate that she did that. That, you know, yeah. that would have been something that yeah. they would have done themselves if they had been yeah. aware of where they were spiritually, which is different than, you know, where they are now from yeah. where they were back then. Let's get to another question.
0: Well, that would be my hope. But pray right, to the right. Lord that they take right. it the right way.
1: Right, right. Dear Father Spitzer, canon law states that the Mass should be carried out in a sacred place such as a church or chapel unless yeah. necessity requires otherwise. What determines when necessity requires otherwise? If a priest leads an overnight hike with seminarians, can he celebrate Mass at the camp?
0: Yes.
1: Why not yes. time the hike so everyone returns for Mass in the church? After all, what is more important, some planned activity or attending Mass? Jerry, I think you answered the question, and I hope it's true. We certainly have carried enough interesting programs over the years with, you know, with people out on pilgrimages yeah. where Masses are done outside yeah. in the situation.
0: Oh, yeah.
1: It's certainly better for them to yeah. be doing than saying, well, there's no church or chapel here, so we're not going to have Mass, right?
0: Yeah. Oh, yeah, absolutely. Absolutely. Right. And, you know, and trying to tell your children half the time you can't go on the hike everybody else is going on right. and all the, you may as well just have the Mass. And,
1: right.
0: and like I said, Cardinal Wojtyla, oh, actually, Father Wojtyla, actually, you know,
1: right.
0: said Mass for,
1: right. He said yeah, they yeah. show him having Mass on top of his canoe or whatever. I think yeah. when he
0: right.
1: when they would go. Yeah, yeah exactly. Mm-hmm. Let's get mm-hmm. one more
0: and
1: before we
0: right. Go ahead. Chaplains,
1: right. So right. Exactly. And war, obviously, there's, you know, situations yeah. where the. Okay, we got another question. Dear Father Spitzer, a Catholic church in Chicago is being sold and converted to an Islamic center. The building was to be deconsecrated. How is a church deconsecrated? Would it not be better to tear down the building and sell the land than to allow a church that housed our Lord to be used for a non-Christian or secular purpose? Rachel.
0: Well, Rachel, actually, it can be. Of course, all the religious objects are moved out of there, and what the bishop does is say some, normally it's done by a bishop, some prayers. You know, that will actually, you know, return this to the state that it was in previously, not a sacred state, you know, for salvific purposes. So there are a set of prayers for that. There's a ritual for that. There's the removal of the altar stone, the altar, et cetera, that can be done. And it is done because these things do happen more frequently than one might expect. Mm-hmm. But, you know, it's mostly in our urban areas. New churches are being built all over the place in suburban areas. Mm-hmm. But in a lot of our urban areas where the immigrant populations first came, remember, there were sometimes two or three churches on a single block.
1: Yeah, now, right.
0: Well, some of them,
1: pretty
0: you
1: close,
0: know,
1: right?
0: Are Catholic churches. But, mm-hmm. I mean, you know, like Protestant Catholic churches. And then you could see, for example, within maybe a 1 mile city block, you could actually have, you know, two or three Catholic churches.
1: Right.
0: So those kinds of needs are not there anymore.

0: Because those Catholic churches in the heights of the immigrations, my gosh, they were full for like 6-7 masses a day on a Sunday. I mean, on a Sunday, and you know, like all of them were. Right. And now, of course, you only need one in the inner city. But like I said, look at the suburban growth of churches, you know, outside the cities now. So it's kind of the population has shifted, and so we have to make accommodation for that. Right. That's a very reasonable thing to do.
1: Right. And it's understandable that people would be upset, obviously, because of connections to that. And that was their parish, that was their parents' parish, their grandparents' parish. Yeah. Kind of reminds me of what happened in the 60s and 70s, certainly on New York, where they had the boom of population and they built all these schools. And, you know, within 20 years, they've got these schools that they don't necessarily need anymore because the population of children has gone down, even though they've taken the class size down. It's amazing to me still that we could, that those sisters could teach 50 kids at a time and do such a fantastic job. So it's amazing.
0: Yeah, they did. And they kept a little order in the room, and people actually got values, both religious and moral, when they got out of there. Amazing.
1: That's right. Whether they liked it or not.
0: exactly.
1: Yes. One other question. My husband says I'm a germaphobe. I find the idea of receiving the precious blood from a common chalice at Mass totally revolting. All the germs from people before me turns my stomach, and wiping with a cloth there at each recipient does not cut it for me. I love my dear Lord with all my heart and understand I receive his full body, blood, and soul, and divinity in the host. But is he offended that I do not wish to receive his precious blood from the chalice, Jennifer?
0: No, Jennifer, you've never been required in any way or even encouraged in any way to receive from the chalice. There are dioceses here who don't permit a reception from the chalice in any way, shape, or form post-COVID. So no, you don't. The Lord is not offended. You don't need to receive it. The receiving the host is the entire body, blood, soul, and divinity of Christ.
1: Right.
0: So be at peace. You don't need to do that at all.
1: Right. Very good. Let's get to your book. Dropping in around 310, 311, because we were kind of talking, but we were hopping around a little bit, you know, talking really about the idea of, was Peter, you know, anointed by Jesus directly to be the new head of the church? And you talk about several reasons about the keys of the kingdom, and if the office existed independently, Peter was given to Peter, then it could exist that Peter to be given to his successors. And that's really where you start to get into. You wonder, more and more people say, yeah, okay, maybe I buy off on Peter. He was made in charge. But, you know, where did this idea that this would go on this way?
0: Yeah, it's in the phrase, I will give you, that's in the future, Peter, right? He's talking to Peter. I will give you the keys to the kingdom of heaven. Now, the keys to the kingdom of heaven is the keys to an office. So the keys are not just an arbitrary reference to keys. It has a very specific meaning. And the keys to the kingdom of heaven then would be the keys to the church, and the keys represent the office of the prime minister. So if you look up, I believe it is Isaiah 23:23. I think that's the passage. It could be 22:22. But anyway, the long and short of it is, if you read that passage, you see there that Isaiah is taking the keys away from Shebna. Right. He's been a prime minister, not a good prime minister, and he's going to give it to the keys to Eliakim. So essentially, he says in this declaration, this ceremony, or he takes it away from Shebna and the oracle, and then gives it to Eliakim. You shall close and none shall open, and you shall open and none shall shut. Okay, now, listen to this, the phrase that happens right after, I will give you the keys of the prime minister's office to the kingdom of heaven. Whatsoever you declare loosed on earth shall be loosed, bound on earth shall be bound in heaven. Whatsoever you declare loosed on earth shall be loosed in heaven. Very close formula to the Isaiah formula for the prime minister's declaration. So in other words, what Jesus is doing is he started an office already. The keys to the kingdom of heaven already exist. And Peter, right, future tense, I will give you

0: these keys that exist already. So the office, Jesus has already started the office of the church, which is the office of prime minister. Prime minister takes the place of the king in the king's absence. So the idea of using the image of the prime minister's office, the keys that are given to the prime minister, that is, of course, Jesus is the king. He's going to be absent, you know, when he ascends to heaven. So in his absence, it is Peter who's receiving these prime minister's keys. And it is given with that declaration, you've got the power. You know, whatever you declare bound on earth shall be bound in heaven. You alone have the power, right? The prime minister's power is an exclusive power. It does not belong to anybody else. Notice that in this passage that I'm talking about is Matthew 16, 17 through 19. Now zoom over for a second to Matthew 18, 18. Now when you zoom over to that passage, you'll see that all the apostles are given a power, but not the keys. Mm-hmm. They are given the power to bind and to loose, but they're not given the keys to the kingdom, the prime minister's office's keys. So the two things to recognize is Peter alone gets it. Only one member can be prime minister. And that prime minister's office, those keys exist before Jesus gives it to Peter. So Peter is the first recipient of the office that Jesus has created with supreme power, both juridically and in teaching. That office of supreme power is given, and it's the intention of Jesus to give it to only one person, as there can only be one prime minister. How many first ministers can you have? One. If you had two first ministers, obviously it'd be a contradiction. So the point that's very clear, right? You'd have to have a second first minister if you get the point. The main thing, though, is it has to be an exclusive office, and it has to be a perpetual office. Why create an office if this belongs to Peter alone? Why would you do that? Obviously, it makes no sense. And by the way, since Jesus was incredibly insightful, let's face it, he could look around him in the Jewish religion and he could see, wow, look at all these factions of all these good Jewish people. Well, there's Pharisees and there's Sadducees and there's Zealots and there's like four parties of Pharisees and five parties of Sadducees and all these parties of Zealots. And then you've got some Essenes on the side and you've got a bunch of other people, right? And I'm looking at this huge fragmentation. What happens when you don't have one and only one supreme juridical and magisterial authority? The top guy, if you have more than one, you're gonna get factioning of every kind, fractioning and factioning, segmenting, disputes, all kinds of things without any possibility of resolution. And when you don't have a possibility of resolving from within, what does it cause? Schism after schism after schism. And once you've got all these schismatic things that are happening, when the schism happens, it just keeps perpetuating. Then you've got schisms of the schismatic churches, and the schisms of those schismatic churches. And so at the end of the day, in 500 years, like some other denominations, right, you wind up with well over 3,000 denominations in 500 years. And that doesn't include the sub-denominations of those denominations. It's like this endless, disunification. You got to do it. Jesus, I think, had the right insight. He started the office, the first office holder. He appointed Peter as the first office holder, and he did it in perpetuity. The gates of the netherworld will not ever be able to overpower, the church that he's going to start. So essentially, it's right there. I think that formula is very self-evident. I don't know how anybody can read that formula of Jesus and not see the Isaiah 23:23 reference and actually see that this is a declaration very close to that, which is really the creation of a prime minister's office, of which Peter is the first holder.
1: Right. Though many people obviously still push against that that concept. But let me ask you another question.
0: Right.
1: Well, yeah.

0: you know, as we said, you know, people don't like, a lot of people these days, especially, we choose our facts wisely. You know, we
1: yeah.
0: Right.
1: Exactly. Or maybe not so wisely.
0: Yeah, well, they fit into it. It's kind of like going to where I was thinking with what you were saying, is that all of these churches have a pope. It's just somebody else who's the pope, and whether it's the pastor who's the pope or the head of that, until people don't agree with that pope anymore, and then they go and become a pope of their own. And so you basically
1: talk about bending over backwards to literally pervert the intentions of Jesus. That's the good triple backward somersault to get out of the obvious interpretation of Jesus' words.
0: Right.
1: That's not a good idea generally.
0: Right.
1: It's not good scholarship and it's not good history.
0: Right, or it's just the idea that we each become our own pope, you know, because as the pastor agrees with me, he's great. The day he doesn't, then I got to go find the pastor who does agree with me.
1: That's right.
0: You know, so that kind of a thing.
1: Martin Luther came pretty close to that.
0: Absolutely. And that's how quickly that fell apart with Zwingli and Calvin and everybody else who thinks, well, that was pretty good, but you know, I got some better ideas. Now that we're open for discussion, I got some ideas of myself here, you know.
1: Exactly. a complete determination of the human future. Yeah.
0: Right. Exactly. Well, let me ask you one, and we kind of talked about this once before, because sometimes you see this binding and loosing. You know, sometimes does that mean I the Pope can just decide to change what the church has taught forever, what Jesus taught, or
1: does it have
0: something to do with how the existing laws are adjudicated?
1: It's the latter.
0: Okay.
1: Obviously, Jesus did not want to, put together something that was going to literally undo, thousands of years of tradition, right? So that's, or hundreds of years of tradition. No, plural, thousands.
0: Mm-hmm.
1: So, no question about that. But the key thing is he, of course, did not want to do that. So there's very strict rules in the Catholic Church of what qualifies as something which a pope can rule on ex cathedra, and how an ecumenical council in concert with the pope can make their rules. So you can't arbitrarily change things. Has to be done according to a very, very strict set of prescriptions, and of course there has to be objective conformity, subjective conformity, and all these kinds of things which are necessary for what's called extraordinary magisterium. But this is all very much laid out not only in canon law but in church doctrine. So you can see that pretty clearly.
0: Right.
1: You can't. In other words, be going around changing things. Yeah.
0: Right. Absolutely. So we got about a minute left. I just wanted to mention as we're finishing up, we'll get to a little bit more and kind of finish this up and then move on to some other works. But I also wanted to mention to everybody, just as if maybe you could dedicate your blessing to all of us, but also bless maybe our good friend Len Marino, who has gone through some surgery recently. You obviously know Len, and so many people may not know him personally, or but they'd recognize his voice, and a lot of the great creative work on EWTN has been under Len's administration and direction for the last number of years. I can't believe how long he's actually been here, so I just wanted to remind everybody to keep him in your prayers, if you would, okay? So go ahead, Father, if you can give us your blessing.
1: Okay. And may Almighty God bless all of you and send the conviction and wisdom and truth and love that He intended to give you through His church into your hearts through His Holy Spirit. And may the Lord bless all of you, and in a special way bless our good friend Len Marino with good recovery and health, and give you all good recovery and health for all of the things that may be happening to you and your challenges, both physically and emotionally, in the name of the Father and of the Son and of the Holy Spirit. Amen.
0: Great to be back with you, Father. We shall get together next week. So we'll see you then. And of course, don't forget that Father Spitz's books and DVDs are always available through our EWTN religious catalog, EWTNRC.com, for all things Catholic. Next week, we'll kind of wrap up the Catholic Church being founded by Jesus. EWTN bookmark, I got to do an interview, The Personalism of Edith Stein, a Synthesis of Thomism and Phenomenology by Robert McNamara. Sounds like a book that Father Spitzer would be interested in. And be sure to check out Father Wade Menezes' new podcast. 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Stand Firm, Be Strong, based on his popular book of the same name. He's always popular. Father Wade offers daily

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And I'm Doug Keck. We'll see you next time right here in Father Spitzer's Universe. Till then, be well.

0: The Solemnity of the Assumption, when we honor the Virgin Mary raised to heaven by God's grace. Celebrate this holy day in a special way as EWTN takes you to the Shrine of Our Lady of Lourdes in France, where the Blessed Mother has revealed herself to the faithful and healed so many wounds. The International Mass on the Feast of the Assumption, Saturday at 4 a.m. Eastern and 6 p.m. Eastern on EWTN.
1: Majestic Queen of Heaven and Mistress of the Angels, you receive from God the power and command to crush the head of Satan. Therefore, we humbly beg of you, send forth the legions of heaven, that under your command they may seek out all evil spirits, engage them everywhere in battle, curb their pride, and hurl them back into the pit of hell. Who is like unto God? With firm confidence, we present ourselves before you, our most loving Mother, afflicted and troubled as we are, and we beg you to let us understand the love you have for us by granting this petition, if it be according to the will of God and profitable for our salvation. Good and tender Mother, you shall ever be our hope and the object of our love. Mother of God, send forth the holy angels to defend us and drive far from us the cruel foe. Holy angels and archangels, defend and keep us.

during the persecutions of the emperors Decius and Valerian, when Pope Cornelius in Rome and Bishop Cyprian in Carthage shed their blood in blessed martyrdom, many churches in Egypt were laid waste by the fury of the storm.

While such enormities were being perpetrated, a certain Paul and his newly married sister were bereaved of both their parents, he being about 16 years of age. He was heir to a rich inheritance, highly skilled in both Greek and Egyptian learning, gifted with a gentle disposition and a deep love for God.

0: amid the thunders of persecution, he, his sister, and brother-in-law retired to a house at a considerable distance and in a more secluded spot. But to what crimes does not the accursed thirst for gold impel the human heart?
1: What are you doing?
0: His brother-in-law conceived the thought of betraying the youth.
2: I cannot hide, nor the ties of family, nor the old Sinai of God. Turn your

0: from this evil.
1: The young man had the foresight to understand this, and, conforming his will to the necessity, fled to the mountain wilds to wait for the end of the persecution.

0: The Desert Fathers are the ascetics of the Egyptian wilderness, okay? They're the ones who fled society, fled the cities, and went off to live in the wilderness to achieve union with God.
1: What they wanted to do is to free themselves from the mire of contemporary life, that after the Christianity had been accepted and embraced by the culture, there was a movement to mediocrity, to lukewarmness, watering down or domestication of the spiritual life as a whole. And they did not simply want to remove themselves from that, but to enter into the spiritual life fully.
2: It became really a worldwide movement, the idea of renouncing everything in order to follow Christ in the desert, right, and to live a certain style of life, which was very simple, very rigorous, which seemed to correspond to what they were reading in the Gospels. Anyone who does not renounce all his goods cannot be my disciple.
3: Jerome is trying to establish why the movement in the desert was so successful. Despite the fact that it was austere, it was very difficult, why it became such a foundation. And to do that, Jerome needs to explain who the founders are, about who they were, how they acted, how they interacted with each other.
4: The question is, who was the first hermit in the desert? Saint Jerome is very interested in perhaps saying, well, yeah, everybody's heard about Saint Anthony, but he's not in fact the first one. I'm going to tell you about somebody who is perhaps a better representation of desert spirituality than Antony. Antony, he says, lived in a group of people and was called spiritually to go to the desert, whereas Paul is an ordinary person who, living with apparently a sister and brother-in-law, and the brother-in-law is greedy for his inheritance, and in a time of the empire's torturing of Christians, decides he has to get away from all that, not because he's called by God, at least as far as he knows, but because he's an ordinary person who needs to get away from domestic and civic difficulties.
2: Here you have this individual who, to save his soul from very concrete obstacles, takes a very concrete and specific step: go far away from family, inheritance, arguments, and fuss, and then really live the Christian life in this solitary way.
1: We find many stories, like St. Paul's, of fleeing to the desert simply to get away from those realities, either because of guilt or desire for something else in their life, and finding themselves immersed in something that awakens a part of their life that they were not aware of.
5: At length, he found a rocky mountain, at the foot of which was a cave. He made eager search and saw within a large space open to the sky, shaded by the branches of a palm.
0: What we forget about ancient times is that they were times of great tumult, that the second century, the third century, the fourth century were times of great social upheaval, times of catastrophic climate change, times of pandemic, one epidemic after another sweeping the empire, reducing the population of the empire by one-third. You know, imagine the kind of societal impact of these cataclysms, these events. Well, the fathers, in a sense, were removing themselves from all those upheavals and going out to the desert where they could find a certain stillness. And that's immensely attractive

0: in the world we're living in today.
1: Inasmuch as both Greek and Roman writers have handed down careful accounts of Anthony, who many maintain was the originator of the desert hermit's way of life, I have determined to write a short history of Paul's early and latter days. What his middle life was like, and what snares of Satan he experienced, no man, it is thought, has yet discovered.

0: Father Anthony, what must one do in order to please God?
1: Pay attention to what I tell you. Whoever you may be, always have God before your eyes. Whatever you do, do it according to the testimony of the Holy Scriptures. In whatever place you live, do not easily leave it.

0: person who abides in solitude and quiet is delivered from fighting three battles: hearing, sight, and speech. Then there remains one battle to fight, the battle of the heart.
1: I think what we have to do is we have to use our imagination and move into the inner experience of Paul as he needs to come close to that moment, that turning point, when his escape from the entanglements of social life has to shift towards a movement towards something higher, right? That there's this transition moment, and we're really looking at that with our imagination, because we don't have specific evidence of it from the biography that has come down to us.
2: We can only imagine how difficult life would have been. We have to remember that at that time, there was no rule book of how to live in the desert. There was no rule book of how to live as an ascetic. It was all, everything that he learned in the desert was self-taught. And life in the desert is not easy. It's only when you're in the desert and you're completely alone that you're actually forced to face

all of your fears and your insecurities and your inefficiencies. But in doing that, you also become very close to God, because you get to a point where there is nothing and no one to rely on other than God Himself.

0: So in our imaginative recreation of this moment of his life, we have to almost get into the memory of the saint, remembering, recalling, and being impelled by those memories. His mother, a meal prepared, her words at that time of his coming to maturity.
1: It's your big day. And with that, you will look the man you are.
0: He's still wearing the tunic that he had received from his family when he reached maturity and they celebrated his birthday, and he's now I am a man, now I am an adult, now I'm a prominent member of the community and I take my place in society, and that tunic represents all of those family ties and community ties. And now having to deal with it as it begins to fall away, as it rots off his body, and he realizes that now it's a turning point, all right, a time to make a decision.
2: Let us not deem that we're doing something great for the suffering of the present times. Are not worthy to be compared with the glory that shall be revealed to us. Nor let us think, as we look at the world, that we have renounced anything of much consequence, for the whole earth is very small compared with the heavens.
3: O desert, bright with the flowers of Christ. O solitude, whence come the stones of which, in the apocalypse, the city of the great king is built. O wilderness, gladdened with God's special presence. What keeps you in the world, my brother? You who are above the world. How long shall gloomy roofs oppress you? How long shall smoky cities confine you? Paul, regarding his abode as a gift from God, fell in love with it, and there in solitude spent all the rest of his life. The palm afforded him food and clothing.
4: Being stripped down to nothing, having the dates to clothe himself in palm branches, he was reduced to a very minimal state, and from our perspective, of how a human being was to live. But in that limited state, he discovered something far greater.

One of the lessons of Paul's experience in the desert is of learning to simplify one's diet and to rely on nature itself to provide. That leaves more time for prayer and meditation. In the meditation practice, it was the short prayer like the Kyrie.

0: your liaison, or, oh God, come to my assistance, O Lord, make haste to help me. So these short prayers, usually borrowed from psalm verses, were the meditative or contemplative prayer to which a great deal of time was dedicated. So there's the element of time dividing up the day into sections for prayer, for meditation, for manual labor, and for meal times, and for rest.
1: The asceticism of the Desert Fathers wasn't something that was new with the 4th century or the 3rd century. I think that it has always been there in biblical religion.
2: Abraham was called to leave Ur, the great metropolis of Mesopotamia in his day, and to go out into the wilderness to a land I will show you, God says. That land was geographical, Canaan, but also God showed him the inner landscape of his soul as he wandered through as a nomad, learning to trust God's voice, learning to hear God's voice in his heart. And so encountering God in the wilderness has always been part of that great tradition.
3: When God made the heavens and the earth was a formless void. You know, the Hebrew language there that's used is the same language that's used in Israel's wandering through the desert. If God wanted to, he could have took a much more direct route to the promised land. But instead, he led his people through a wilderness, through a place where they were right up against their own poverty and their need for God. And so it was in this place that God taught his people to rely upon him for all things.
4: John the Baptist comes out of the desert wearing skins, eating honey and locusts. This wild, hairy, shaggy man from the wilds is baptizing the Son of God. And then Christ is tested in the desert. He spends 40 days in the desert. He moves around the small towns. He's never in the urban centers. He's always on the margins. He's specifically with the people on the margins, but also he's in quite marginal places. And so when the Desert Fathers go back into the desert, there's a relationship they can have with Christ that maybe we couldn't have in the city alone. In this very urbanized, over-civilized culture that we're in now, it's a radical lesson.
5: So often in our world today, we are looking for a spiritual transformation. We are looking for a way of detaching from materialism and searching for something that is more spiritual. We think of mindfulness, we think of nature walks, detachment. So we're doing all of these things in order to recover our inner self, and also for us to recover our relationship with nature at large.
4: We're expected to be online all the time, communicating this, that, and the other. And this is seen as a virtuous thing, this kind of public openness. And the lives of the Desert Fathers is a radical rejection of that. That way of life, where like Paul, you're forced out to the desert, you embrace it, and you're there, and most of your life is not known except to God. The stillness and the silence inside you is the place you find God. So you go to a cave, you go to a forest, because the distractions have gone, the worldly distractions have gone, and you can concentrate entirely on finding the kingdom within.
6: We have to make room for solitude in our life. And that means reshaping our life as a whole. We remove the things from our life that, while benign, not necessarily sinful or evil, are become distractions for us that pull us away from God and also away from the opportunity for deep prayer. Life in such a way would look much different for us. It would be becoming desert fathers within the world, I think, is what we are ultimately called to be.

any simple approach to diet cuts down the amount of time needed to go about worrying about food. And of course, out in the desert, there's no supermarket, right? So you have these things at your fingertips, you gather them, you boil some water, and you make yourself some soup, and that's your meal, all right? And that's fine, and you can actually live reasonably well with that. That leaves more time for prayer and meditation.

0: Once, a demon appeared and dared to say, I am the power of God. I am Providence. What do you wish I shall give you? It happened this way. While I was fasting, he came full craft, under the semblance of a monk, with what seemed to be loaves, and gave me counsel, saying, eat and cease from your many labors. Thou also art a man, and are likely to fall sick. But I, perceiving his device, rose up to pray, and he endured it not, for he departed, and through the door there seemed to go out as if for smoke.
1: The true desert is the human heart that's been ravaged by sin. It's an uninhabitable place. It's a place of howling wilderness. It's a place of chaos, where the demons are waging war, competing for our souls.
2: Who's there?
3: You are hungry. Why should you be? You have stayed here to follow him. And what has he given you? Eat and be comforted.
2: Man does not live by bread alone. Man does not live by bread alone. Man does not live by bread alone, but by every word that proceeds from the mouth of God.

0: There's this great reading from St. Augustine, where Augustine says that it is in Christ that you are tempted. It is in Christ that you fast. The biggest reason why we ought to fast is because Christ fasted. And not just because he commanded us to fast, but by virtue of our baptism and our sharing in Christ's body, when we fast, we share in his fast.
1: The focus of our fasting is Christ himself, who is the bread of life. So the hunger, the emptiness that we feel within ourselves, opens our minds and our hearts to Christ, the bread of life, whose love alone can fill the deepest longings of the human heart.
2: Remember, when Christ goes into the wilderness for 40 days, Christ is fasting, and Christ is building strength for a very difficult mission and ministry. And so in fasting, there's a type of disciplining, but it's to prepare for mission, for ministry, to prepare oneself for service.
3: The Desert Fathers talked about the passions. One general theme is that to start to work on those, you begin with the stomach. They talk about the hypocrisy of the stomach giving you signals that it's hungry when your body actually has enough. It's just that emotionally you're craving connection, you're craving love. So you start by challenging that.
4: I'm sure we've all experienced that on a day that's very busy, we can skip breakfast and lunch

0: and all of a sudden at night discover that we're hungry, with no problems at all, because we're busy the whole day. But as soon as we dedicate a day to fasting, well, you know, geez, we've had a slice of bread and a coffee in the morning, it's 9 o'clock and we're ravenously hungry. When we do something for a spiritual purpose, somebody doesn't like us doing it. Be it the world and secular culture, be it Satan and the demons, or our very bodies, our greatest enemy, the body that we inhabit and live, the body that's been wounded by original sin, and the body that does whatever it wants to do.
1: So fasting can mean a lot of different things. It can mean that you delay the time of your meal. It can mean that you change the nature of your meal. It can mean that you simply don't eat for a certain period of time. And the body can be trained. I think anybody who likes to go camping and hiking knows that if you're carrying your food on your back and you make a camp, you've hiked miles and miles and miles. You've got all sorts of physical exertion. What's the reality? You eat about a third as much or half as much food as you do normally. And you realize the body can survive on that. In fact, the body can flourish on that. So maybe there's a little dietary wisdom in some of these early stories as well.
2: In the Western Church, there are 2 days, Ash Wednesday and Good Friday, and the fasting is very limited, as you know. 2 small meals, 1 regular meal, which is typically what people do anyways. But in the minds of the fathers, this was not fasting, because you're breaking the fast the moment that you eat. And having fasting become episodic, even reduced to twice a year, strips it of its power to be transformative. They understood, like any other ascetic practice, that it was to be a daily part of our life. And it was only over the course of years, perhaps decades, that we begin to see the fruit of it. Now, everyone within the world necessarily isn't called to this kind of regular fast, but I think what we learn from that is that fasting is to be a regular part of our spiritual discipline, and that it's essential in not only deepening our prayer and our hunger for God, but in humbling the body and overcoming the passions.

0: being fed by animals. Also in the scriptures we see this, with some of the prophets being prepared for the task that God was calling them to do. And we see this similarly in the life of Saint Paul.
1: Neither did the Hebrews wait too long before they were fed with bread from the Almighty.
2: Il Signore provvedeva anche in modo miracolo, per esempio, perché a San Paolo un corvo gli porta ogni giorno una pagnotta, mezza pagnotta di pane, ecco, così. 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
3: The fruits of the earth are not brought to perfection immediately, but by time, rain,

and care. Similarly, the fruits of men ripen through ascetic practice, study, perseverance, self-control, and patience.

represents actually monastic virtue, silence, solitude, stability, humility, utter dependence on God. He is the perfect monk. He's the perfect desert father.

0: Let us hold fast our discipline and not be careless. But thus ordering our daily life, we shall neither have lust for anything, nor cherish wrath against any, nor shall we heap up treasure upon earth. For if we also live under the daily expectation of death, ever striving and looking forward to the day of judgment, we shall not sin.
1: Human beings do need structure. I mean, from the very beginning, the first thing that God created was light, and then he shaped that light into sun and moon and stars, which told the times and seasons, as the book of Genesis says, right? God made us a clock even before he made us. And even in the desert, there were rules to live by.
2: The Desert Fathers ordered everything to union with Jesus Christ. It was all about their walk with Christ. It was all about the purgation that was necessary in order to get there. It was all about the illumination that was necessary in order to get there. So their entire life was ordered to that end. And we can learn a lot from that.
3: There are some professional people who work 60 or 70 hours a week, right, maybe with their eyes gazing at a computer screen. Well, how could this possibly be good for your body, not to mention your mind? Is it any wonder that depression is widespread and why people seek refuge in drugs, alcohol, pornography, and any number of other distractions to in some way recover? They're grabbing at the missing state of inner peace. The real challenge of reflecting on the Desert Fathers is, can we change this system? Can we change this way of defining what is normal and normative for human beings that actually causes us to deteriorate? It ruins our health, it ruins our peace, and it even ruins the creativity that we need to innovate and move forward into the future.
4: In many ways, reading the Fathers is a dangerous thing because it turns our life upside down. All of a sudden, life does not begin and end with the ego, with the self. It begins and ends with God. I think the struggle for us today is that we create a schedule for ourselves, including our spiritual life,

that is placed along with other things that we do. And this is not how the fathers thought, that Christ cannot be something that we check off on our daily to-do list. The desire there is to have one's whole life, work, sleep, eating, engagement with others, to be centered upon Christ, to begin with Him and lead to Him.

that they may get knowledge. The Greeks lived abroad and crossed the sea. But we have no need to depart from home for the sake of the kingdom of heaven, nor to cross the sea for the sake of virtue. For the Lord has said before, the kingdom of heaven is within you.

0: To return to the point at which I digressed, the Blessed Paul had already lived on earth the life of heaven for 113 years. And Anthony, at the age of 90, was dwelling in another place of solitude when the thought occurred to the latter that no monk more perfect than himself had settled in the desert. However, in the stillness of the night, it was revealed to him that there was farther in the desert a much better man than he, and that he ought to go and visit him. The venerable old man, supporting and guiding his weak limbs with a staff, started to go. But what direction to choose he knew not. Scorching noontide came, with the broiling sun overhead, but still he did not allow himself to be turned from the journey he had begun.
1: So Anthony sets forth to find a companion, a guide, a spiritual father. He doesn't know where he's going to find one, but he knows there's somebody out there. This is somebody who's looking for something. And what he's looking for is guidance.
0: Anthony traversed the region on which he had entered, seeing only the traces of wild beasts and the wide waste of the desert. What to do, which way to go, he knew not. Another day had now passed. One thing alone was left him: his confident belief that he could not be forsaken by Christ.

0: in these parts. He's a servant of God living.
1: Whether the devil took this shape to terrify him, or whether it be that the desert, which is known to abound in monstrous animals, engenders that kind of creature also, we cannot decide.

0: He saw not far away a she-wolf, gasping with parching thirst and creeping to the foot of the mountain.
1: Eventually he comes to the mountain where we know that Paul is. Again, he doesn't explore it himself. He finds it because he sees a she-wolf entering into a cave and decides that he will follow the she-wolf in. So Antony is less independent than Paul is. Paul finds his own way. Antony finds it necessary at each stage to have direction.
2: They behold and they embrace one another. And I remember the first time I read it, I thought, it's almost like they're venerating God in each other. They immediately know that what is present in their midst is the Holy One.
3: Behold the man whom you have sought with so much toil. His limbs decayed with age, his gray hairs unkempt. You see before you a man who will, before long, be dust. But love endures all things. Tell me, how fares the human race? Are there homes springing up in the ancient cities? What empire directs the world?
4: We can imagine that desert anchorites or the desert fathers are actually very disconnected from the world and don't care about the things in the world. But this example where Antony and Paul sit together and actually talk about the affairs of the world shows that even though they are in their mountain caves, they are still very much aware and very much praying for the people in the world.
3: Are there still some remaining for the demons to carry away by their delusions?
4: The next scene is actually very delightful because we find that as they are sitting talking together, a raven comes and delivers an entire loaf of bread.
3: See, the Lord, truly loving, truly merciful, has sent us a meal. For the last 60 years, I have always received half a loaf. But at your coming, Christ has doubled his soldiers' rations.
5: Father, allow me on the account of your age.
4: They both argue over who should actually break the bread first.
3: But it is I offering you hospitality. I should break the bread.
4: And so in the end, basically what they do is they hold opposite ends of the bread and they break it at the same time.
6: One of the joys one has to imagine that Antony experienced is that he was not alone. And I think this is true for all of us who read the Desert Fathers. There is a longing within our hearts to know that we aren't alone in this struggle that we experience within the human heart, the confusion that we often experience, our own poverty. And when we read the writings of the fathers, we see their ascetic struggles. We find that we are not alone.
0: Offering to God the sacrifice of praise, they passed the night in vigil.

I'd have known long since that you were dwelling in those parts. Long ago, God promised you to me for a fellow servant.

0: of falling asleep now draws near.
1: Paul explains to Antony that he is dying and so asks him to return back to his mountain cave to fetch the cloak that Athanasius had given him so that he could be buried in it.
2: Vuole essere sepolto nel mantello di Sant'Atanasio, ecco, che era il simbolo della lotta contro eresia, la purezza della fede, no? Ecco, voglio stare in sintonia, in comunione con il grande Atanasio.
0: My course is finished, and remains for me a crown of righteousness. Therefore, you have been sent by the Lord to lay my poor body in the ground. Wherefore, be so good as to go and fetch the cloak that Bishop Athanasius gave you to wrap my poor body in.
3: The Blessed Paul asked this favor not because he cared much whether his corpse, when it decayed, were clothed or naked. Why should he indeed? When he had so long worn a garment of palm leaves stitched together. Rather, he asked for this favor that he might soften his friend's regrets at his imminent death. Antony mentally worshipped God without venturing to add a single word and set out on his return to the monastery.

0: Father Anthony. Father Anthony, where have you stayed so long?
1: I have seen Elijah. I have seen John in the desert. I have truly seen Paul in paradise.
2: So Anthony, who's already made one long trip across the desert to find Paul, now rushes into the cave, gets Athanasius's cloak, comes out, doesn't take time to eat, heads back across the desert, gets to the cave to give Paul the cloak, and finds Paul in a posture of prayer. So he falls down beside him to pray with him, but then notices he doesn't hear any sound of breath.
3: This is how he has died. He's died in a posture of prayer. That in itself is remarkable.
4: So the surprising end to the story is that Anthony didn't have the strength to dig in the hard desert rock to bury Paul. And so lions came to his aid. This is really a vision of the restoration of harmony between man and the animals, the harmony that existed in Eden.
5: It gives witness, I think, to Anthony of the depth of Paul's sanctity, how much and how fully he lived for God.
6: I may be permitted, at the end of this little treatise, to ask those who do not know the extent of their possessions, who adorn their homes with marble, who string house to house and field to field. What did this old man in his nakedness ever lack?
7: It can be an easy thing to look at the Desert Fathers as a curiosity, as entertainment, right? Because they're so different, because they're so out there, because they're so extreme. It can be easy to read them that way and to kind of dismiss them, to think of them as folk figures, you know, as figures in fairy tales you tell your children. But that's not their function. What they show us is that no matter where we are, we need to observe the disciplines.

0: to have a singularity of focus as they had. We need to have Christ at the center of our lives.
1: We need to be ready for eternal life. Eternal life has begun now by our baptism, by the seeds of glory planted in our souls. We need to look after them, we need to prepare, we need to train, we need to fight hard for the kingdom of heaven.
2: The lesson of the Desert Fathers is you have to walk away from a lot of things that make you comfortable. And you have to bear the opprobrium of the world in doing that. And you have to be prepared to look mad to everybody else.
3: The Desert Fathers were living icons of Christ. And so it's their lived life, more than their writings, that speak to us. And if their writings speak to us, it's because we know that it arose out of experience, of a knowledge, not simply of the mind and of human judgment and reason, but the experience of the living God. And if there's going to be a renewal of the church, and if it's going to speak to our generation, it has to be something similar. It has to arise out of an experiential knowledge of God that comes through seeking Him above all things.

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0: Voters in Kansas have their say in an unusual primary with major implications for the unborn. Plus, amid concerns over a surge in human trafficking, how one man is fighting modern-day slavery using fitness and coffee.
1: The Assumption of the Blessed Virgin Mary, a singular participation of the Blessed Mother in her Son's resurrection. Join the faithful in a liturgical celebration of the divine revelation of Mary's Assumption. EWTN takes you to the Basilica of the National Shrine of the Immaculate Conception in Washington, D.C. for the Solemn Mass of the Assumption. 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
2: We can go right back to what was called in Ireland Black 47. 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
5: Our Holy Mother has appeared at the chapel. 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
6: 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What a vision. 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

0: Hello, I'm Father Mitch Packwell, and welcome to EWTN Live, where we bring you guests from around the world. Our guest tonight is an entrepreneur, a Catholic philanthropist, and a longtime friend of the network, and a longtime friend of mine as well. He's here to discuss how the Catholic faith changed his life and his business practices, and the ripple effect that faith based investments can have on people and institutions in order to expand the reach of the gospel. So please welcome tonight's guest, Mr. Tom Monahan. Tom, it's so good to see you.
1: Good to see you again, Father.
0: How long has it been since you've been here at the network?
1: Well, I didn't have any gray hair. It had to be about 25
0: 2 years ago? No. Yeah, 20. Well, because I know, I remember you appeared here in 87.
1: 87?
0: Yeah, yeah. So it might even be longer than 25 years.
1: Yeah, I was on the show twice with Mother.
0: Yes, yeah. So, yeah, then it's over 25 years. Yeah. It's good to have you back. Good to have you back. Sorry she can't be here with us.
1: She's with us.
0: Yeah, that's true. Always makes me nervous to think about that. So, you know, you have done well, but especially you did well in Domino's Pizza, right?
1: Yeah, good days and bad days, but I was very fortunate.
0: Yeah, and you haven't worked with Domino's in quite some time now, right?
1: I sold the company in 1998.
0: Mm-hmm. What have you been doing with your time since you stopped making pizza?
1: Well, I started the Catholic University, and I run the goddess less and less as time goes by, and the law school. And most of the other things I was doing, they phased out there on their own, Mother Assumpta, with the sisters. Mm-hmm. And
0: so

0: this is one of the things that has been interesting. You know, starting a university is not something that you just do as a hobby. First of all, tell us what university it is.
1: Well, it's obvious.

0: Florida, no?
1: Oh, sure, yeah.
0: Yeah.
1: Oh, yeah.
0: Yeah.
1: That's one of the reasons I moved there, because I thought it would be one of the easiest places to attract top faculty to.
0: Mm-hmm. Because
1: it has the second best weather in the country, next to San Diego.
0: Yeah, yeah, that's
1: true.
0: San Diego is
1: what they say.
0: Really the super what? Well,
1: when I was in San Diego, I didn't think it was so great. That was boot camp in the Marine Corps many years ago.
0: When you were in boot camp, you probably weren't thinking so much about the weather. You had other things to, unless it was raining on you, which is rare.
1: Yeah.
0: But what's the purpose of starting Ave Maria?
1: One thing, I thought there was a need. Everything in Catholic higher education seemed to be falling apart.
0: Mm-hmm.
1: The catechisms were terrible. When the nuns took the habits off, they left the classrooms, and a lot of schools closed, or they did whatever they had to do to survive. And
0: mm-hmm.
1: At the higher education level, it was started with the Land O'Lakes Conference, almost none of the Catholic schools were faithful to the teachings of the church.
0: Yeah, there was a lot of folks don't understand, but back that whole Land O'Lakes conference back what, in
1: 69
0: had been preceded by a decision from the Supreme Court that all of the colleges started by religious orders had to reduce the number of members of their order that were on the board of trustees.
1: Oh, I didn't know that.
0: Yeah, it was a Supreme Court decision back in 66. It was a case that came from Maryland. And so basically it was, or if they didn't remove the percentage, they could have 1/3 of the board could be from the founding order.
1: Really?
0: Oh, yeah.
1: And
0: if they didn't do that, then the students going to those schools would not get federal money.
1: Mm-hmm.
0: The schools could not get any federal money. And the big issue was something you may have used, namely the GI Bill.
1: If I had the GI Bill, I'd be an architect today.
0: Yeah.
1: I was between Korea and Vietnam, so
0: it
1: wasn't available to me. It became available later, but by that time, I was head over heels and debt in the pizza business and married with a baby, and so I was stuck in the pizza business.
0: Yeah. Well, in the 60s, the GI Bill was a big concern. They weren't worried about, government, financing of research or something. The Catholic schools didn't get that much from it, but they were worried about the GI Bill, so they had to adapt. And that was why they confiscated the universities from the Catholic orders that started them.
1: Mm-hmm.
0: And then they adapted after that to try to, deal with the government regulations.
1: And one of the people that signed that document, the Land O'Lakes, was Monsignor McCarron.
0: Is that right?
1: Yeah.
0: I didn't know that.
1: I didn't know that. Yeah.
0: Well, the Ave Maria did not sign the Land O'Lakes document, did they?
1: No, we would be the last one to do that.
0: Yes, yeah. What do you see as the goal of Ave Maria?
1: Well, my goal was to be a beacon for other Catholic schools, to show that being faithful to the teaching of the church would lead to success,
0: mm-hmm.
1: because they were just basically caving into the culture.
0: Yeah. And one of the things, because I was on the board there with you back some years ago, a couple decades ago now, but you didn't just build a college, you built a whole town.
1: Right, the town of Ave Maria.
0: Mm-hmm. And one of the distinctive elements is that the very geographical center of the town is the church, the chapel for the university.
1: Mm-hmm.
0: That says something. It's dedicated to Our Lady, right?
1: Right. Yeah, that was

0: I got to practice my favorite hobby, architecture.
1: Yeah?
0: And I designed that church.
1: Okay. Yeah. Well, it's a beautiful church. And it really does.
0: I kind of ran out of money. It would be a lot nicer.
1: That sometimes, you're not the first one to have this. That's why it took a few hundred years to build some of the cathedrals in Europe. I mean, Notre Dame and all those, they didn't do it overnight.
0: Yeah, the one in Barcelona.
1: Yeah, the one in still working on it. But I think you're saying something by having the chapel at the center of the whole town and the university integrated into this town. How would you have put the reason for you to do that?
0: Well, I looked at a lot of churches in Europe, and Siena was the closest thing to get the feel because the buildings were all around the, we call it the piazza, with the church in the middle. And it's 108 feet tall. That's about the same height as St. Patrick's in New York.
1: Uh-huh.
0: Not counting the steeples, of course.
1: Right. So, go ahead.
0: Yeah, we wanted height, and because I think they wanted it to reach towards heaven.
1: Well, that was always the purpose of the European cathedrals. The medieval cathedrals were always reaching up towards they point toward heaven. And that does too. When you're inside, the attention takes you up to give you that heavenly perspective.
0: The only problem is they get a lot of hurricanes down there, and so we had to put about 5 foot thick foundation under the slab under the whole thing, like a ballast, because it's like a huge sail.
1: Yeah, right. Have you had any trouble with the hurricanes?
0: Oh, no, not the way that's built.
1: Okay. Yeah, so it worked. The engineering and the architecture figured that out. Now, how is the university doing at this stage? How would you see the development of the school itself? How is that going?
0: Well, we had a lot of learning experiences going along. Since Mark Middendorf, our new dean and president, came, it's been miraculously successful.
1: Yes.
0: He came out of Augusta Institute, and had been when he was in the corporate world, he was one of our early benefactors.
1: Is that right?
0: He founded Lighthouse, and he merged it with Augusta Institute.
1: Mm-hmm. One of the things that was a goal, I remember we discussed this when I was on the board years ago, keeping an academic excellence and a Catholic identity in close ties with each other. How's that developing?
0: Well, that's doing well. Of course, theology has always been our flagship. We have Father Matthew Lamb.
1: Yes, who fine started, scholar.
0: Oh, yeah. And so we had a PhD in theology right off the bat. Mm-hmm. And we've had hundreds and hundreds of people all over the country teaching at seminaries and Catholic schools. And now we've had a master's in philosophy, and we plan on doing a PhD in theology too. I mean, philosophy also. Mm-hmm. And we have a strong core curriculum. And our priority is vocations. We think that we can have more vocations than any school in the country.
1: Mm-hmm.
0: And staying at a small size, like 1,500 is our maximum.
1: So 1,500 students at the school, the whole university?
0: Undergrad.
1: And how about grad students?
0: Well, there's about, I'd say about 250.
1: 250.
0: Plus the law school is a separate entity, and that's another 350, 400.
1: Yeah. And when you say that you have a priority on encouraging vocations, what can the university do to help facilitate those vocations?
0: Well, first of all, it's the kind of students we recruit.

0: We're very selective, and we want serious Catholics, and that's a starting point.
1: Mm-hmm.
0: So you have something to work with,
1: mm-hmm.
0: and if they have a vocation, we want to have all the resources to foster that,
1: mm-hmm.
0: and it's women too.
1: Yeah, right, right. No, that's this is one of the real, you know, deficiencies in the church today. There aren't nearly enough women's vocations. The role of the sisters in the church is something that is truly important. Their contribution is something absolutely.
0: Well, you're familiar
1: necessary.
0: With Mother Septa Long.
1: I've had her on the show. It's been a while, but yeah.
0: She's really something.
1: Yeah.
0: Yeah, we brought her to Ann Arbor with three other sisters, and they started the Sisters of Mary, Mother of the Eucharist, and now they've got sisters teaching all over the country.
1: Yeah, it started off with the four of them.
0: Right.
1: That was what, about 98, 97?
0: About then.
1: Yeah, right around then. And now they're up to well over 150, isn't it?
0: Yes.
1: Maybe even more.
0: It's still growing.
1: Yeah, it is.
0: Mother retired, but of course she's well in her 90s and she's still pretty active.
1: I know. You know, it's, I've often pointed out to people that the group that has the greatest longevity in our society are nuns. And then the second group would be single women who are not nuns. They have the second longest.
0: Hmm.
1: Then married women, and then married men, and single men are short. And, you know, when I think about that, I've come to the conclusion that apparently women add a few years to our life and we take a few years off of theirs.
0: Maybe more than a few.
1: I'll leave that up to the actuarials at the insurance company, but that seems to be the case. But the role of women religious is important. And certainly one of the problems I hear about, I don't know if you do, from Mother Sumpta and the other folks at Ave, a lot of times parents discourage their children from any religious vocation, but especially their daughters from being nuns.
0: And I hope not with the kind of girls that we attract.
1: That's good. That's good.
0: We try to be very selective. We're not interested in mediocre Catholics.
1: Right.
0: Some people say, well, you can convert them, but I'd rather take good Catholics and make them saints rather than take bad Catholics. Try to make them good Catholics.
1: See, and I think that's always a tension. Do you try to win people over, or do you try to train those who are best so that as they spread out, they have that influence?
0: Well, we're not a reform school, we're a finishing school.
1: Okay, that's, and I think knowing that is important part of setting your identity as a school, that, you know, this is not, we're not here to evangelize people that don't know anything. We're here to finish off the good education in the faith people already have.
0: Yeah, you know, it's so natural to grow. Everybody wants growth. How many students do you have? To me, it's the quality of the students. Hillsdale is the perfect example. And we're the Catholic Hillsdale we're trying to be.
1: Uh-huh.
0: Someday they'll brag that they're the secular Ave Maria.
1: I can only hope. But having that kind of excellence of education, that kind of impact, is a very key goal.
0: Well, you got to stay focused. You can't be doing all things to all people.
1: Mm-hmm.
0: We have a strong core curriculum,
1: mm-hmm.
0: Probably the strongest of any Catholic school in the country.
1: Mm-hmm.
0: And,
1: by core curriculum, what would be some of the subjects that get included in the core?
0: Literature, English, math, science, mm-hmm. probably economics.
1: Do they require to learn any other languages? Or is that an option?
0: I don't
1: option?
0: Know if we do now or not. We did. Everybody had to take Latin when we started.
1: Mm-hmm.
0: But that didn't go over too well. A lot of people did everything but what they had to take, their other stuff, and then transferred out because they didn't want to. Because they had to take Latin before they graduated. Maybe we'll bring it back.
1: Yeah, yeah.
0: We're turning down this year 71% of our applicants.
1: Really?
0: That's the lowest acceptance rate of any Newman Guide school,
1: uh-huh.
0: by far.
1: So that means that people who apply, 71% don't make it.
0: That's right, not accepted.
1: Mm-hmm.
0: Now. When we started, we couldn't do that.
1: No.
0: And now we can.
1: No.
0: I mean, Marcus done a fantastic job of just raising the level of the faculty and strengthening the core curriculum. And we got outstanding provost and Roger Nutt,
1: mm-hmm.
0: Who came out of he's a convert, but he went to Franciscan for his master's in theology, and then went to Rome for his PhD. Mm-hmm.
1: Yeah,
0: quite a Thomas theologian now.
1: See, that's all of this adds up, and the students. Here's one of the questions too: if they have this core curriculum, this getting the basics of Western civilization, which is in a lot of schools very controversial.
0: Mm-hmm.
1: A lot of schools don't want you to read certain literature. They're frequently enough, they don't even like you to study good grammar.
0: Yeah.
1: This is...
0: Well, we do better than that. We have a course on full-time motherhood.
1: Is that right?
0: You talk about non-political.
1: Yeah. That would be politically very incorrect in plenty of places. But but even to study Shakespeare gets reduced to arguments of the politically correct. Well, he's an old white man. To use such an argument.
0: Well, we have an outstanding Shakespeare program. We put on the program every year.
1: And people don't realize how important that is. They perform the plays at the school?
0: Oh, yeah.
1: Yeah, mm-hmm. Yeah, that's excellent. Yeah. Excellent.
0: Might be the best in the country. Certainly one of the best.
1: Yeah. We used to have a theater that did that in Alabama, but I don't think they do anymore. So that's going well. And
0: when I was in business, I looked at thousands and thousands of resumes, and I didn't even. I wanted liberal arts students, not business students.
1: Is that right? Why is that?
0: Because they were more flexible, they could think more, they were just better employees, just from experience.
1: Mm-hmm. So that was one of the questions I was leading to. People, spend a lot of money to go to college these days. Ave Maria, first of all, in terms of tuition cost, is that competitive?
0: Yeah, we're about high 20s.
1: High 20s?
0: Mm-hmm.
1: That's very good. That's very,
0: And we don't have grade inflation.
1: Yeah, you don't?
0: No, 50% of the grades given in college in the United States are A's.
1: Yes, 50%. I know.
0: I mean,
1: I heard a comment just a couple nights ago on a news show that Harvard University is offering a course in remedial mathematics, but they're giving the students all A's. I said, well, do they know math or don't they? This would be crazy.
0: Well, that's another thing, we don't have tenure.
1: You don't have tenure either?
0: No.
1: Yeah. Well, that.
0: And we're working, we're in a process of getting rid of federal funding.
1: Is that
0: we
1: right?
0: We should have never had it in the first place.
1: Mm-hmm.
0: I didn't understand. With a school that's as spiritual as we are, we're going to be a big target. We're the school the devil hates the most. That's our number one goal.
1: I see. So
0: we're going to get attacked.
1: Yeah, so you like picking your

0: enemies, and going to the top.
1: But Our Lady's stronger.
0: Yes, absolutely. St. John wrote in his epistle that the one who is within us, Christ, is stronger than the spirit that's in the world. So, that you have to depend on that, but you also have to have some clever people to deal with that the forces of evil that are against it. But one of my questions is, this is more than competitive tuition. Where I went to grad school, the tuition is over $80,000 a year.
1: Really?
0: Oh, yeah. Not when I was there.
1: For undergrad or grad?
0: I think for everything, for undergrad.
1: Wow.
0: $80,000 a year. When I was in grad school, it was $4,000 a year.
1: Wow. And half of the Catholic schools that were open in the 60s are closed now.
0: Is that right?
1: Yeah. Like Michigan, we had 8, and now we got 3.
0: Is that right?
1: In my home state.
0: Yeah, I didn't know that. Yeah. Well, how is it then, in terms of, say, for the undergrads, how are their job prospects? Because people pay even $20,000 a year for 4 years is a significant amount of money.
1: Mm-hmm.
0: And, when they graduate, do they find work? Or are they going on to graduate school? What would be the
1: general
0: pattern?
1: A lot of our students are going on to graduate school, but I couldn't give you the numbers on that. But I would say we're doing pretty good, in hiring. I know the law school is doing well. They're doing much better than the average, even though we're a relatively new school.
0: Mm-hmm. Well, let's go to the law school. This is a law school. It's for people who already graduated.
1: Right.
0: 3-year program, right?
1: Yes.
0: Yeah. Tell us a little bit about the law school. What makes them so distinctive as a law school?
1: Well, that's an easy question to answer.
0: Yeah.
1: In the first place, when we started, there was only one conservative law school in the country. So they say 97% of law school faculty are Democrats or worse.
0: Mm-hmm.
1: It's a very liberal part of higher education.
0: Mm-hmm.
1: And the only school that wasn't liberal was Regent.
0: Which
1: one? Pat Robertson School.
0: Oh, okay.
1: Yeah. There's several since. Liberty has a law school.
0: Mm-hmm.
1: Brigham Young has a law school, and they're conservative.
0: Mm-hmm.
1: And us, that's probably it. Maybe George Washington a little bit, but they're all liberal. And every year we're listed as the number one conservative law school in the country.
0: Mm-hmm.
1: Every year we're named the number one law school for devout students in the country.
0: Mm-hmm.
1: And the Newman Guide just came out with ranking grad schools. They're always just undergrad. And we're the only law school of 29 Catholic law schools in the United States that's in the Newman Guide. So.
0: And
1: some of the reasons why we're distinctive.
0: Well, and one of the things with the Newman Guide, so folks understand, this is named after Cardinal Newman,
1: yes.
0: John Henry Cardinal Newman. And this is a guide for Catholic schools that are maintaining a strong Catholic identity.
1: Right. They started by Patrick Riley, who's still running it. And they evaluate all the Catholics. There's about 230 left. They're getting less every year. And because they can't compete with the public schools because they caved into the culture. They don't really stand for anything.
0: Mm-hmm.
1: And their tuition is really high.
0: Yeah.
1: So they evaluate all the Catholic schools, 230 schools. Only 15 in the United States are in the Newman Guide.
0: Mm-hmm.
1: Like us, Franciscan, Dallas, Benedictine, Christian and Thomas Aquinas,
0: mm-hmm.
1: of Belmont Abbey, and a few small ones like Thomas More.
0: Magdalen College.
1: Yes.
0: Yeah.
1: They got it. They shouldn't have closed, but they borrowed too much money and couldn't pay it back.
0: Yeah, finances are tough, but it's especially if you don't charge $80,000 a year.
1: Mm-hmm.
0: But with the law school, one of the things that I remember

0: learning about law schools is that back in the time of World War I, a man named Roscoe was the head of the law school at Harvard. And they switched, and this is what I think this is one of the things that makes a law school, you know, conservative or liberal, or like say worse. One of the things that he did was forbid the teaching of the text of the Constitution in the constitutional law class.
1: Really? How could you teach constitutional law without the Constitution?
0: Now, there's an interesting question. How do you teach constitutional law without teaching the, you know, in fact, in before Roscoe, law students had to memorize the Constitution. They had to know it by heart.
1: Really?
0: And that so they really could practice. Well, what he did is that instead of looking at the text of the Constitution, they study individual cases. So they'll read the law cases, and they'll go from one case to another, but you don't get the whole picture. You get this issue. So, for instance, former President Barack Obama said that when he taught constitutional law at the University of Chicago, the linchpin of his course was Roe versus Wade decision. They focused on that decision, not on the principles of law. As such, and they try to learn
1: Chicago's
0: principles.
1: A top school.
0: Yeah, and they try to learn principles from those individual cases. Whereas the traditional way had been study the Constitution, then look at the cases. You know, they do the cases and then go to the Constitution, different perspective. So this is one of the things they did differently. And I spoke at the law school a few years ago.
1: Yeah. You got an honorary degree there.
0: Yeah, doctoral law degree. I
1: gave a good still, talk.
0: You know, thanks. I still haven't passed the bar.
1: Neither have
0: I. At least not that bar. But that's one of the things that makes it what it is, that you study the basic principle, the text, you know the Constitution, then you deal with cases.
1: Well, when we were starting the law school, we got the top legal Catholic minds together. So Justice Scalia was one of them.
0: Yes.
1: And he brought his clerk with him, and now she's on the Supreme Court.
0: Oh, is that right?
1: but he insisted that, he pounded the table, no ice cream courses, no ice cream courses. He was adamant.
0: Yeah.
1: And so we got in trouble with the ABA, and they found that we were as rigorous, our curriculum is as rigorous as any law school in the country.
0: Yeah, that's good. We have to take a little break, but we'll come back in just a couple of minutes. And if you want to learn more about Ave Maria University and Ave Maria School of Law, as well as Ave Maria Radio and Legatus, go to the Ave Maria Foundation. AveMariaFoundation.org. All of the lots of information on each of those great institutions. We'll come back and we want to take a look at another part of Tom's work, which is working with Legatus. So please stay with us.

0: there are a lot of promises in the AI world right now.
1: Labor is changing, and not just labor, but human creativity. And these are so intimate to what it means to be human.
2: It is up to us. It's up to each one of you to ensure that this culture remains human.
3: Joseph Pieper was a philosopher from 20th century Germany.
0: He was worried that we were becoming slaves of this work-centered culture.
4: If artificial intelligence is going to take away the difficulties

0: of work, the real question there becomes, what gives our life meaning? And that is precisely the question that Pieper poses.
1: For Pieper, is not a question of how much free time do you have. It's a question of what are you doing with your free time?
2: What he says about those things is maybe even truer today than it would have been in his time.
3: Many of Father Mitch Pakwa's books are available through the EWTN Religious Catalog. 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

0: We are talking with an old friend, Tom Monahan, who is not only the founder of Domino's Pizza, but also of a university and its law school and of another organization called Legatus, which we'll talk about in a little minute. But Tom also had a good friendship with Mother Angelica.
1: Oh, yes.
0: Yeah, you got to know Mother.
1: I told her temper a few times, too.
0: You got, she showed her temper to you? How, well, she only did that with people she really hated or people she really liked.
1: I don't think
0: the
1: she
0: lukewarm, hated. No, she did not. She did not. But she had the force. So she was never with the lukewarm that way. She only with the hot and the cold. I think that you were one of the people that she really, I know she liked you.
1: Well, she was a big hero of mine.
0: Yeah.
1: I felt she brought more people into the church and kept them in the church than anybody in history, in American history.
0: I've oftentimes thought that when they write the history of American Catholicism in the future, they're going to have to include a chapter on Mother Angelica.
1: I agree.
0: Because it's the network and everything has just been amazing. But we've got a clip of you back when you're here and back in 1987. That's been a minute now. And let's take a look at that when it was Mother Angelica live. And you were showing Mother how to make a pizza. Let's take a look.
2: Okay, you ready to go?
3: I know you're surprised, aren't you? I asked him to, I can never figure out how they do all this twirly stuff. And so you want to see my apron? Here. It says Mamma Mia. And it's got the good old Italian flag here. And anyway, he's going to make a pizza for you. And this is our first cooking class, so please watch. You may never have another one.
2: You want me to do one? And then
3: I want you to do one.
2: And then you're going to do
3: me?
2: It the same way I did it. What'd you put the apron on for?
3: Well, I don't know.
2: The first thing is you got to push the dough down on the edge.
3: You don't use a rolling pin.
2: Oh, no. That pinches the edges too much and it makes it
3: crusty.
2: Then
3: you what?
2: And you leave it in the center because and stretch it a little like this. And then watch out. Okay. So the trick here is every time you slap it, you turn it about a sixth of a turn. Because if you just go the same way, it gets like a football. Oh, yes, every time I hit. And I got my hips into it, so it's not just my hands.
3: What is your hip?
2: Huh? Well, that's important.
3: Your hip is important?
2: Yeah. Just like in any sport. You flip it around like this, and you're like, huh?
3: You want me to do that? Oh, my Lord.
2: Let me put it on the screen, which you bake it on.
3: You got it bigger than the screen.
2: Well, it shrinks. See, I know what I'm doing. But then I've only done about a million of these.
3: Okay. Smells great.
2: Yeah. Our first store in Ypsilanti was the busiest pizzeria in the country.
3: Really?
2: Mm-hmm. We eat about 4,500 pizzas a week.

0: do it. Now what?
1: I'm getting, making a mess here.
0: That's all right.
1: But you'll get the sauce about a half an inch from the edge. And you have to be very delicate with the sauce because it's, you want it the right thickness. If it's too thick, and this is a very important part of making the pizzas, if it's too thick, it's like, it's overpowering. If it's too thin, you got a bland pizza. So it's a very delicate motion.
0: It smells great.
1: And the cheese.
0: Oy.
1: That we call that yellow gold. That's it represents about half the cost of a pizza.
0: The cheese?
1: Mm-hmm. And pepperoni, that's about, I'd say about 75% of the pizzas have pepperoni on them. It's the most popular item and probably my favorite. I never order a pizza without pepperoni except on Friday. I'm still one of those Catholics that don't eat meat on Friday. How about you? Do you?
0: No, we don't eat meat on Friday. You put ham on it?
1: No ham.
0: Look at that. And mushrooms?
1: Fresh mushrooms. No green pepper. That's for color. We sell a lot of these in St. Patrick's Day.
0: Oh, really?
1: No onions. That's the pearls of cooking. And there's a pizza. In about 7 minutes, that would be ready for delivery.
0: And then you got to cook it, though.
1: Oh, yeah.
0: How long did that take?
1: That takes about, as I say, about 7 minutes, 6 to 7 minutes. Okay, now it's your turn.
0: I didn't bargain for this.
1: Okay, lots of flour in there. So that's good.
0: You go like this?
1: Yep, with your fingers.
0: This is easy.
1: Well, you're a good teacher.
0: Now what? I go like this.
1: Yeah, that's right.
0: Oh God, I don't know what I'm going to do when I throw it. I don't have the hips for it.
1: Well,
0: now
1: I can't
0: what?
1: Tell without
0: it's not growing like yours did.
1: Well, you got to get your hips.
0: It's getting dumber. Something's gone wrong. What happens if I throw it?
1: It comes down.
0: Well, here it goes. This is not how you do it, folks, but believe me, somehow it's all getting stuck together.
2: That's almost 40 years ago.
3: Wow. Yeah.
2: Time goes by. Yeah, 39 years ago. Yeah. You know, when I see that, I can't help but think of the episode of I Love Lucy when she tried to make pizza. I don't remember, that was one of the
3: old... I don't remember, but I probably saw it.
2: And what's funny is that Mother had never seen Lucy. They didn't watch TV at the convent. So she had never seen the Lucy shows until after she was bedridden.
3: Oh.
2: And somebody got her the DVDs of those old shows. And it was all first time for her. So she would see that story of the Lucy making pizza. And there she is. Now, this is something that, you know, where you made your financial success, your success in the business world, and you made a fairly big impact on the pizza industry.
3: Well, and particularly the delivery.
2: Yeah, exactly.
3: I was the first one to focus on delivery.
2: Yes.
3: It was the hardest part of the business. I figured if I could figure out that, I'll be all right, because nobody could do it. The peaks and valleys are so dramatic. Mm-hmm. And they didn't have the kinds of ovens to do it. You know, you use standard bake ovens, and every time you open up the door, you're opening up one whole wall of the oven. So the next thing you know is you're going from 7 minutes to bake a pizza to 30 minutes just to bake it, because you're losing all the heat. You got to pop the bubbles and clean it out from all the soot and turn the pizzas, and the doors open all the time.
2: So
3: we came up with a conveyor oven.
2: Oh, is that it?
3: And that stayed at 6-7 minutes

0: no matter how busy I got.
1: Okay. So did you invent that yourself?
0: Well, I stole it from another idea. They were using them in a factory to heat parts after they painted them.
1: Okay.
0: And that's where I got to. And it was infrared.
1: Okay. Well, you know, so you made this impact. And this is no small issue, because something that you did and that now you're trying to teach others to do is incorporate your Catholic faith in business. A lot of people will make a whole separation that here is business and this is church over here. You make a compartment and there's no impact from what you do at church to what you do in your business. It's two different things. Mm. Family is over here, you know, and none of these parts make. You started an organization called Legatus to help see ways that we can bring the business and the faith together. Tell us about Legatus.
0: Well, I wanted to get together the lay people who I thought were the most proven leaders in the church, and I think that's largely businessmen. There's, you know, the professors and the academics have maybe higher IQs, the lawyers are more articulate, but the guys that that run a business, they get things done. And I felt that we should get them together and to inspire each other to be better Catholics. And in the process, learn more about the church, bring in the top speakers like you spoke at many Legatus chapters. George Weigel would go to any chapter anywhere in the country and ask them for only $1,000. But it was the kind of audience that you want to speak to, because they can make a difference.
1: Yeah.
0: And that's really what's happened. We got about 90-some chapters, about 6,000 members, and it's not for everybody. You have to meet certain financial requirements. You have to.
1: This isn't like a small business bureau. This is people who have made, you know, an impact in somewhat larger business areas, but to show they have that leadership skill. That seems to be part of the criteria.
0: And bringing like people together. You know, if you're running a couple hundred million dollar company, you don't want to be sitting next to a guy that operates a gas station. You wouldn't have a lot in common. So they want to be with their peers, and they can all learn from each other.
1: Yeah.
0: And we have a big convention every year. We have the who's who of the Catholic world, and they say it's the ultimate Catholic pep rally. We've been doing that every year. And we started this in 87, same year.
1: There's a pizza store.
0: It was right after I met the Pope the first time. I was at his private mass, and I just got the idea that there ought to be an organization like this, and that's all I could think about for months. And we put it together. We designed the structure of the meetings. It starts out with a rosary, confessions available, a mass, and a cocktail. I didn't have a cocktail session in there because I didn't think we had time. We just went from mass to dinner to the speaker, and because I didn't want people to be there all night. But I haven't found anybody yet that wanted to skip the cocktail session. So we have that too.
1: It is a Catholic organization. So
0: a lot of Irishmen.
1: But you know, but it does work that way. That there's prayer and mass, confession available.
0: And every chapter has a chaplain, and so they have access to the chaplain, and so that's another advantage. Because you'll often get to know
1: The meetings are on a weekday, so you know you don't want to stay out real late and real long, but you try to make these impacts the best you can.
0: Yeah, they're Monday, Tuesday, Wednesday, or Thursday. And one reason I want to do it in the middle of the week, I want to get people the idea that if you go to Mass during the week, it's not going to kill you.

0: Yeah.
1: So they get, because the, oh, I think the ultimate idea for any Catholic is to be a daily communicant.
0: Yep.
1: That's everybody should be. That should be a goal, I think.
0: That, well, you and Pope Pius X, you know, that was one of his goals as well. And it's an important one. And, you know, certainly Sunday Mass and Communion, but weekdays are also important because there's a lot that goes on that we need to bring to our Lord. One last thing that I also want to mention, we just have a few minutes left, but you had the same or similar concerns about how people invest. You wanted also to help them to come up with ways that invest in Catholic ways, a Catholic perspective on investment. What did you want to accomplish with that?
1: Well, that was Ave Maria mutual funds.
0: Mutual funds,
1: and,
0: right.
1: A friend of mine, George Schwartz, who's a real leader in investment, stock picking and everything, asked him to do that. And I, we call it a pro-life mutual fund. So anything that promotes from abortion is ruled out, like pharmaceutical companies. And so still, despite the a lot of companies don't qualify, they still do quite well.
0: Yeah, I was going to say that, you know, if you, that would be a question that people might have. I think we did a show on that once some years ago. Some of the people from the investment part were here, and we talked about this. And the question is, well, if you limit yourself to investing in companies that only have Catholic values, how can you make any money? I mean, is that lucrative? You know, and people are afraid to take that leap that, you know, ethical considerations may hurt my bottom line. And did that, how did that turn out?
1: Well, most of the violators are huge companies. Mm-hmm. And they're, and a lot of the mid-sized and smaller companies are clean on that.
0: Yes, right, right.
1: And they're just, they just hire really top-notch people, and it's really a, it's a vocation for them. The whole family's involved in it, the whole Schwartz family. Mm-hmm. And they, and they're just, they've been, and they've got over $4 billion in invested now.
0: Is that right? Yeah. And so, and they're doing better, worse, the same as the other mutual funds?
1: I think by and large better. Mm-hmm. There are certain times when the, a lot of the high-tech stocks are up, like the, Apple and the Microsoft, and some of those are, they're violators. Mm-hmm. And you know, they maybe they're contributors of Planned Parenthood or some.
0: They, yeah, you know, they do. They do. And they, it, it seems that they're you know, very committed to reducing the size of the population of the planet. Mm-hmm. You know, which is actually turning into a crisis. Mm-hmm. You know, where places like China are having rapid decrease of population.
1: Especially women, especially girls.
0: Oh yeah, well they aborted them. Yeah. You know, they aborted them, but without girls, boys don't have a woman to marry. That's the way I learned biology years ago. And so their population is mm-hmm. you know, something like about a, less than a fifth of replacement level. And Russia's going down, Japan is declining, South Korea's declining. We don't know North Korea. But this is a global problem. And, you know, to invest in companies that have that Catholic perspective is also a concern for the future. And I think that's an important part of all this.
1: Well, the idea of starting that fund, too, is to get companies to think twice before they give the Planned Parenthood or support abortion in any way.
0: We have one question from our studio audience. Sir, where are you from?
2: Yes, Father, thank you. I'm Gregory from Coronado to Hoover, Alabama now.

0: Well, good to have you here in Alabama. Well,
1: thank you.
0: What's your question?
1: I have a question for Tom. Tom, thank you for being here this evening. I'm looking for or asking for advice as a leader of a business or a company that employs non-Catholics, non-Christians, or a wide variety of people. How do you lead or attract new employees while living your Catholic faith?
0: Especially in Alabama, where Catholics are only 3% of the population.
2: Well, I'm sure it's bigger than that now, but it was about 1%.
0: Yeah,
2: it's growing.
0: So we have another minute or so, minute and a half. So what do you do to encourage that?
2: Well, I think even here, when I was with Mother Angelica years ago, she had people working here that weren't Catholic.
0: Right. The majority.
2: you have to do it.
0: Yeah.
2: You have to do it. Well, and Ave Maria and the guys, the law school, we don't hire any non-Catholics.
0: Mm-hmm.
2: We don't even hire mediocre Catholics.
0: Mm-hmm. Yeah, and this is something. When you do hire, like in a place like Alabama, which is a very small Catholic population, you can't force them to become Catholic or anything. Mm-hmm. No, that's out of the question. But you can set a Catholic
2: tone. You can set an example, sure.
0: Yeah.
2: Well, I did that, and I tried to do that in Domino's. And it helps when you're a private company. We were a private company, and so I could get away with things that I didn't have to worry about investors or
0: or the media. Or the government.
2: The stock is going up or down.
0: That would work. Yeah, I think setting a tone that shows respect.
2: And everybody knew I was Catholic.
0: Yeah.
2: Everybody in the company knew I was Catholic.
0: Sure.
2: And we said grace every time we had a public meal.
0: Mm-hmm.
2: And I even preached about I don't care what religion you belong to, but belong to some religion, go to church.
0: Yes.
2: Because I saw so many of our young people in franchises doing well, and then next thing you know, they're getting divorced. And I know that people that go to church regularly, the percentage drops way down.
0: It's, right. You can encourage that much.
2: Yeah.
0: I can remember the days when Howdy Doody even did that. Yeah, that was really a good thing. Yeah. They encouraged us to go to church.
2: Yeah.
0: Well, Tom, thank you for being here with us.
2: It's been
0: appreciate
2: fun.
0: It. Yeah, good. Oh. And want to give a blessing to you and our audience. May Almighty God bless you and keep you, the Father, the Son, and the Holy Spirit. And you can find out more about all these different great works that Tom has done by going to AveMariaFoundation.org. And we would appreciate if you remember to keep us every month between your gas bill, your electric bill, and your cable bill. 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

0: Welcome to Sunday Night Live. And this Sunday, we have a question box with the usual help of our good friend, Father John Lynch, pastor in Ellenville, New York. And as you know, from time to time, I stop and do a question box, a mailbag program. We get an immense number of questions, and they come in email. I would ask you, if you write a question in email, don't write a long question. I'm leading an incredibly busy life, and people write me long questions with personal problems in them. I'd love to be able to address those, but there's absolutely no time. I have a schedule right now that I literally have maybe 2 hours a month off. I thought when I had my accident, I was going to get some time to get ready to leave this world and to prepare to meet the Lord, and it didn't work out that way. So, Father John, tell me, what questions have we got for our audience today?
1: Rose could use some comfort. My husband and I had been married for 27 years and loved each other deeply. He died last January, and I miss him so much. How do people survive this grief? I am happy for him, but my heart is breaking because I miss his presence so much. Am I wrong to beg God to take me home too? We were best friends and prayer partners. He was only 54 years old.
0: Well, Rose, out of the many questions that we were asked, Father John and I read hundreds of questions. I let this one come, even though it's very personal, because talking to my TV audience who I meet around the place, especially at airports and bus terminals, I find out that many of the people who are our guests on EWTN have deep personal hurts and sorrow. And I wanted them to hear your particular one. You even say it. You'd rather be gone from this world and to be with your husband. And you have a very good reason, because he was not only your husband, he was your friend, and he was your prayer partner. Wouldn't it be wonderful if everybody who's married could say that about their husband or wife? You obviously enjoyed for 27 years a beautiful and spiritually intimate relationship. Congratulations. Not too many people have ever had that experience. Not too many people would ever have could say that they had 27 years of that. Now, you pay the price of being a human being.

because we're all here temporarily. And you have the immense consolation of knowing that you will be reunited with your beloved husband and your other beloved friends and family.

0: side of the tomb, that they are praying for the dead person. So we should certainly be united with the dead in prayer. I had a wonderful old friend who was a saintly man, a spiritual writer, publisher of an immense number of wonderful Catholic books, Frank Sheed, and his beloved wife of many years, Maisie Ward, also a writer, died 2 years before he did. And I said to him one day, "Frank, you must miss Maisie very much." And he said, "On the contrary, I feel closer to her now than I did before." Now, Frank was a man of great, great faith and prayer, canonizable saint as far as I'm concerned. And he said it because of his prayerfulness, he could be again in the presence of his beloved wife. Those of you who are in grief, try that, and you may be very surprised.
1: Maxine needs clarification. "Although I am not Catholic, I have had a question that no one seems to be able to answer for me. I notice when I watch the Mass on TV and the congregation goes forward for the Eucharist, it appears they only partake of the bread. Why do they not partake of the wine also, as Jesus ate the bread and drank the wine, and I thought told us to do so also?"
0: And it's a very, very good question. It was a question that came up at the time of the Protestant Reformation. Because in the Dark Ages and Middle Ages, because of infection and the presence of plagues and epidemics, people stopped receiving from the cup. And the theological reason was, the body and blood of Christ are present both in the consecrated host or bread and in the consecrated wine. Right now, there are people that can't take anything that has gluten in it, but we give them Holy Communion by giving them the precious blood or the wine. Now, because both are there. However, in the present time, there is much of a movement to also distribute Holy Communion as under the appearance of wine. And in smaller things and in religious congregations and religious houses, it's almost always done that way now. In a big parish, it's a complex thing. I did offer Mass this week in a very beautiful parish down in Euless, Texas. And I was utterly delighted that everybody received Holy Communion, both from the chalice and the holy bread. And it went extremely smoothly. And I said to the pastor after the Mass that it was really done with class. That takes a lot of planning and a lot of doing. And in the Catholic Church, many, many people receive communion. So it is preferable to receive both the bread and wine or the communion under those appearances, but it is not absolutely necessary. We'll be back in 2 minutes after our break with some more questions.
2: Discovered Father Coyle when I first moved to Birmingham, Alabama. This Catholic priest had been assassinated for performing what they thought was an interracial marriage.
3: The killing took place in broad daylight in front of a street full of witnesses.
2: It was like one of the trials of the century to see if a man would be prosecuted for killing a Catholic priest in the Deep South. And the answer was, yeah, they would get away with it.
4: If you go into the jury room and throw out the evidence, you will have all the narrow-minded, redneck people come out and pat you on the back. But for the remainder of your lives, you will have your conscience to prick and sting you.
2: Father Coyle knew what he believed. Father Coyle lived what he believed. And Father Coyle laid his life down.

0: There are a lot of promises in the AI world right now.
1: Labor is changing, and not just labor, but human creativity. And these are so intimate to what it means to be human.
2: It is up to us. It's up to each one of you to ensure that this culture remains human.
3: Joseph Pieper was a philosopher from 20th century Germany.
0: He was worried that we were becoming slaves of this work-centered culture.
4: If artificial intelligence is going to take away the difficulties of work, the real question there becomes, what gives our life meaning? And that is precisely the question that Pieper poses.
5: For Pieper, is not a question of how much free time do you have. It's a question of what are you doing with your free time.
3: What he says about those things is maybe even truer today than it would have been in his time.

0: Welcome back to our question box mailbag program for this day. And back to Father John Lynch. He's got lots more questions.
1: Carolyn needs some guidance. Would you resolve a dilemma about receiving communion? My grown sons, both baptized Catholics in the military, attended Christmas Vigil Mass with my non-Catholic husband and myself. The church was packed, and few refrained from receiving. My husband and sons remained seated, while several in the pew ahead joined the line, saying, "Want to go to communion? Might as well. What the heck?" My sons felt excluded, but I reminded them they haven't been keeping holy the Sabbath. The Marine responded it's hard for him to attend Mass on a regular basis. I now believe both would be more active in their faith if they receive communion. We need your counsel.
0: Well, you ask about four different questions. First of all, in order for a Catholic to receive Holy Communion, the body and blood of Christ, they must be in a state of friendship or a state of grace with God. They basically need to be turned toward God and to be following the commandment, "You shall love the Lord your God with all your heart and soul and mind and strength." And that used to be called simply the state of grace. It was a rather abstract theological idea. It might be said to be in a good relationship with God, with Christ, by doing his will. Now, when it comes to something like observing the Lord's Day, which is one of the commandments, there can be excusing causes. Your son, who's the Marine, he says it's difficult for him to get to Mass every Sunday. Well, he should try, but he doesn't have to move heaven and earth to do it. What I would do is encourage him, if he can't get to Mass, to spend some time in prayerful reading of the scriptures or the liturgy of the day. A beautiful monthly magazine called Magnificat will give him the prayers of the Mass every single day, and to try to lead as devout a life as he can in service. The other young fellow doesn't say that he's having a hard time getting to Mass. And what he has done, he's fallen in to the general lackadaisical approach to religion that is so common in American life right now, which is very unfortunate. It's unfortunate because we're talking about realities that determine the rest of a person's existence. I think I may have mentioned on my program one time, I heard about this agnostic, doesn't know whether he believed in God or not. And he went to church every Sunday, and somebody said, "Why do you go to church every Sunday?" He says, "Because it might be true." Try to take it seriously. So there are many people that would go

to midnight mass who don't get to church very often. That's unfortunate. Should they go to communion? No, they should not, because they are lackadaisical Catholics. And there's a number of people receiving communion right now who should not receive communion. The Holy Father has made it eminently clear, as did Pope John Paul, that political figures who support immoral laws, especially laws of abortion, and we could add to that euthanasia, that they should not be receiving communion. I think the statement should be strongly made that if a politician decides he wants to risk his eternal salvation on going along with what is against the Ten Commandments and absolutely against the interpretation of those commandments by the supreme authority of the church, the Pope, to whom Christ said, "What you bind on earth is bound in heaven." Words of Christ to St. Peter. This is the successor of St. Peter. If you want to take that on, you should not go to communion. Now, what can a person do who honestly knows that they're living beyond the laws of the church, outside the law of God? What the friars in our community do is we encourage everyone at Mass to come up, and those who cannot receive communion to cross their hands across their chest, and we give them a blessing. That's an observance of the divine law. Suppose a person knows they're in an invalid marriage, but they go to church every Sunday. They follow their religious duties as best they can. Maybe they've applied for an annulment, but they don't have it yet. Come up and get a blessing. A more delicate case, but I know cases like this, are people of the same sex who live together. They're not promiscuous. They're not going around advertising this. They're not proselytizing relationship with the world, trying to convince everybody this is just wonderful. But that's the best they think they can do right now. They feel terribly dependent on each other. What should they do? They should go to Mass every Sunday. They're supposed to go to Mass. And come up and receive a blessing. And I know people like that. Oh, yes. And I know people like that who lived in relationships which are not agreeable to the teaching of the church, but who eventually was strong enough to lead lives of sexual abstinence. And they did it without parting company. They remained together as a support for each other, an emotional and personal support. They got a two-bedroom apartment or a bigger house. And having observed the divine law imperfectly by not receiving the sacraments, finally they cooperated with the grace of God to prepare their soul to receive the sacraments. Now, does this mean that I can decide that all of these people who can't receive the sacraments are going plumb to hell? No. No, never. I would never in my life decide that anybody is going to hell. It's too terrible. Who am I? Judge not and you shall not be judged, our Lord says. I don't know what their abilities are, what their weaknesses are, what their strengths are. I don't know how they have come to what they're in. I can't figure that out. I know what the law is, the minimum observance of the law. Let them do the best they can. And if one of your sons is a lackadaisical Catholic, but he's willing to get to church on Christmas Eve, let him come. Thank God that he got there. And suppose there are some of the lackadaisical

0: classical Catholics who go up to communion. That's not my business. I can tell them what they should do, but people very rarely listen to what priests tell them anyway, quite honestly. So I put them in the hands of God. Somebody might say, and legitimately, isn't this a dishonor to the Blessed Sacrament, to the presence of Christ? I used to worry about that. But now I think of the fact that our divine Savior, when he was in this world, was constantly accused of being with sinners. Not only the poor woman taken in adultery, but the publicans, who the local people cordially hated as traitors to Israel. He hung out with the disreputable parts of society. That's our beloved Savior. Ask yourself, if you get annoyed about these things, what would Jesus do? Mother Teresa always asked that question to people when they posed a moral difficulty. What would Jesus do? And I think that's a very, very good question.
1: Kelly is in a dilemma. I know that we are supposed to forgive others, but when a family member, my mother-in-law, is constantly putting me down, hurting my feelings, and making me feel bad about myself nearly every time I am with her, is it ever okay to end a relationship to preserve some dignity for oneself? My husband and I have tried talking to her, but she has made very little effort to change her behavior.
0: And here I have to put on my hat as a psychologist first, then I'll put on my priest hat. The poor soul is troubled by something beyond what appears to be there. A mother-in-law, under normal circumstances, should love her daughter-in-law and vice versa. It's not unusual that mother-in-laws and daughter-in-laws have little jealousies between them, all right? Because after all, the mother-in-law sees her little boy. She doesn't see the grown man when she looks at her son. And the wife doesn't remember it so easily that her husband was once a little boy. So they're relating to the same person in slightly different ways. It's marvelous if they can have a good relationship. But I would say we have to push this one further. And if this mother-in-law is, as you say, there is another problem. I don't know what it is. My suspicion is that when she was very young, she was unloved by one or both of her parents. And most psychologists listening to this program, believers or unbelievers, would probably agree with me that something is being, as we say, acted out from childhood. Some wound, some scar, some hurt. And maybe it would do you some good to think of your mother-in-law as a little girl, looking out the window of her home with the tears running down her face and feeling badly about herself. That could easily be the case. I don't know the names of any people involved here, but believe me, there's something more operating. Now, if you and your husband have tried to talk, you probably tried to talk when you're annoyed, when you're angry. Why don't you do this? Say some very substantial prayer for the gift of peace. A great place to start would be the rosary. Ah, the rosary. We don't know what else to do. Say the rosary.

0: say a good rosary for this dear lady who's so unhappy, and take a quiet moment and say, could I chat with you? What's wrong? Don't say, I think you were unhappy as a child. Don't say that. What's really wrong? I want to be kind to you. I want to get along with you, but I'm afraid of you because you seem so angry at me. And stop and listen. Now, you may have to do this a couple of times. The person may be very, very defensive. It may not work the first time or the second time. Say a couple more rosaries. But keep at it. What you folks need is a miracle. And take it from me. I know. Miracles happen. I'm sitting here as a medical miracle, a guy who should be dead. And I didn't even say the prayers. I was unconscious. But you folks, you said the prayers. Catholics, Protestants, Orthodox, Mormons, Jehovah's Witnesses, Jews, Muslims, Hindus, probably even a few agnostics prayed for me, and I came back from the dead. Don't give up. Pray and keep trying. And that what could be the most beautiful experience of your life. I'll see you in our next week program. Have a wonderful week. I'll give you the blessing in the name of the Father and of the Son and of the Holy Spirit. Amen. God bless you and your family. Let's pray for each other.
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10: Majestic Queen of Heaven and Mistress of the Angels, you receive from God the power and command to crush the head of Satan. 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Who is like unto God? With firm confidence, we present ourselves before you, our most loving Mother, afflicted and troubled as we are, and we beg you to let us understand the love you have for us by granting this petition, if it be according to the will of God and profitable for our salvation. Good and tender Mother,

0: you shall ever be our hope and the object of our love. 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

0: The rosary is the most beautiful and rich in graces of all prayers, Pope St. Pius X. When you say your rosary, the angels rejoice, Our Lady, to Blessed Alan de la Roche. The rosary is the weapon for these times, St. Padre Pio. Through Mary, streams of grace flowed down upon us, St. Faustina.
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0: In the name of the Father, and the Son, and the Holy Spirit. Amen. I believe in God, the Father Almighty, creator of heaven and earth, and in Jesus Christ, his only Son, our Lord, who was conceived by the Holy Spirit, born of the Virgin Mary, suffered under Pontius Pilate, was crucified, died, and was buried. He descended into hell. The third day he rose again from the dead. He ascended into heaven and sits at the right hand of God the Father Almighty, from whence he shall come to judge the living and the dead. Our Father, who art in heaven, hallowed be thy name. Thy kingdom come, thy will be done on earth as it is in heaven. Full of grace, the Lord is with thee. Blessed art thou amongst women, and blessed is the fruit of thy womb, Jesus.
1: Holy Mary, Mother of God, pray for us sinners now and at the hour of our death. Amen.
0: Hail Mary, full of grace, the Lord is with thee. Blessed art thou amongst women, and blessed is the fruit of thy womb, Jesus.

0: Glory be to the Father, and to the Son, and to the Holy Spirit.
1: As it was in the beginning,

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1: Our Father, who art in heaven, hallowed be thy name. Thy kingdom come, thy will be done on earth as it is in heaven. Hail Mary, full of grace, the Lord is with thee. Blessed art thou amongst women, and blessed is the fruit of thy womb, Jesus. Hail Mary, full of grace, the Lord is with thee. Blessed art thou among women, and blessed is the fruit of thy womb, Jesus. Full of grace, the Lord is with thee. Blessed art thou among women, and blessed is the fruit of thy womb, Jesus.
2: Holy Mary, Mother of God, pray for us sinners, now and at the hour of our death.
1: Amen. Hail Mary, full of grace, the Lord is with thee. Blessed art thou among women, and blessed is the fruit of thy womb, Jesus. Full of grace, the Lord is with thee. Blessed art thou among women, and blessed is the fruit of thy womb, Jesus.
2: Holy Mary, Mother of God, pray for us sinners, now and at the hour of our death.
1: Amen. Hail Mary, full of grace, the Lord is with thee. Blessed art thou amongst women, and blessed is the fruit of thy womb, Jesus. Full of grace, the Lord is with thee. Blessed art thou among women, and blessed is the fruit of thy womb, Jesus.
2: Holy Mary, Mother of God, pray for us sinners, now and at the hour of our death.
1: Hail Mary, full of grace, the Lord is with thee. Blessed art thou among women, and blessed is the fruit of thy womb, Jesus. Hail Mary, full of grace, the Lord is with thee. Blessed art thou among women, and blessed is the fruit of thy womb, Jesus.
2: Holy Mary, Mother of God, pray for us sinners, now and at the hour of our death.
1: Hail Mary, full of grace, the Lord is with thee. Blessed art thou among women, and blessed is the fruit of thy womb, Jesus.
3: Be to the Father, and to the Son, and to the Holy Spirit.
4: As it was in the beginning, is now, and ever shall be, world without end. Amen.
3: O my Jesus,
4: forgive us our sins, save us from the fires of hell, and lead all souls to heaven, especially those who most need thy mercy.
0: The second glorious mystery, the Ascension.
1: Our Father, who art in heaven, hallowed be thy name. Thy kingdom come, thy will be done on earth as it is in heaven.
2: Amen.

0: Hail Mary, full of grace, the Lord is with thee. Blessed art thou amongst women, and blessed is the fruit of thy womb, Jesus. Hail Mary, full of grace, the Lord is with thee. Blessed art thou among women, and blessed is the fruit of thy womb, Jesus.
1: Holy Mary, Mother of God, pray for us sinners, now and at the hour of our
0: death. Amen. Hail Mary, full of grace, the Lord is with thee. Blessed art thou among women, and blessed is the fruit of thy womb, Jesus. Hail Mary, full of grace, the Lord is with thee. Blessed art thou among women, and blessed is the fruit of thy womb, Jesus.
1: Holy Mary, Mother of God, pray for us sinners, now and at the hour of our death. Amen.
0: Hail Mary, full of grace, the Lord is with thee. Blessed art thou among women, and blessed is the fruit of thy womb, Jesus. Hail Mary, full of grace, the Lord is with thee. Blessed art thou amongst women, and blessed is the fruit of thy womb, Jesus.
1: Holy Mary, Mother of God, pray for us sinners, now and at
0: our death. Hail Mary, full of grace, the Lord is with thee. Blessed art thou among women, and blessed is the fruit of thy womb, Jesus. Full of grace, the Lord is with thee. Blessed art thou among women, and blessed is the fruit of thy womb, Jesus.
1: Holy Mary, Mother of God, pray for us sinners, now and at our death.
0: Hail Mary, full of grace, the Lord is with thee. Blessed art thou among women, and blessed is the fruit of thy womb, Jesus. Full of grace, the Lord is with thee. Blessed art thou among women, and blessed is the fruit of thy womb, Jesus.
1: Holy Mary, Mother of God, pray for us sinners, now and at
0: our
1: death.
0: Glory be to the Father, and to the Son, and to the Holy Spirit. Oh, my Jesus.
2: Forgive us our sins, save us from the fires of hell, and lead all souls to heaven, especially those who most need thy mercy.
3: The third glorious mystery, the descent of the Holy Spirit.
0: Our Father, who art in heaven, hallowed be thy name. Thy kingdom come, thy will be done on earth as it is in heaven.
4: Give us this day our daily bread, and forgive us our trespasses, as we forgive those who trespass against us. And lead us not into temptation, but deliver us from the evil.
0: Hail Mary, full of grace, the Lord is with thee. Blessed art thou amongst women, and blessed is the fruit of thy womb, Jesus.
1: Holy Mary, Mother of God, pray for us sinners, now and at the hour of our death.
0: Amen. Hail Mary, full of grace, the Lord is with thee. Blessed art thou among women.

0: and blessed is the fruit of thy womb, Jesus. Full of grace, the Lord is with thee. Blessed art thou among women, and blessed is the fruit of thy womb, Jesus.
1: Holy Mary, Mother of God, pray for us sinners, now and at the hour of our death. Amen.
0: Hail Mary, full of grace, the Lord is with thee. Blessed art thou among women, and blessed is the fruit of thy womb, Jesus. Full of grace, the Lord is with thee. Blessed art thou among women, and blessed is the fruit of thy womb, Jesus.
1: Holy Mary, Mother of God, pray for us sinners, now and at the hour of our death. Amen.
0: Hail Mary, full of grace, the Lord is with thee. Blessed art thou amongst women, and blessed is the fruit of thy womb, Jesus. Full of grace, the Lord is with thee. Blessed art thou among women, and blessed is the fruit of thy womb, Jesus.
1: Holy Mary, Mother of God, pray for us sinners, now and at the hour of our death. Amen.
0: Hail Mary, full of grace, the Lord is with thee. Blessed art thou among women, and blessed is the fruit of thy womb, Jesus. Full of grace, the Lord is with thee. Blessed art thou among women, and blessed is the fruit of thy womb, Jesus.
1: Holy Mary, Mother of God, pray for us sinners, now and at the hour of our death. Amen.
0: Hail Mary, full of grace, the Lord is with thee. Blessed art thou among women, and blessed is the fruit of thy womb, Jesus.
2: Be to the Father, and to the Son, and to the Holy Spirit.
3: As it was in the beginning, is now, and ever shall be, world without end. Amen.
2: O my Jesus,
3: forgive us our sins, save us from the fires of hell, and lead all souls to heaven, especially those who most need thy mercy.
4: The fourth glorious mystery, the Assumption.
2: Our Father, who art in heaven, hallowed be thy name. Thy kingdom come, thy will be done on earth as it is in heaven. Hail Mary, full of grace, the Lord is with thee. Blessed art thou amongst women, and blessed is the fruit of thy womb, Jesus.
3: Holy Mary, Mother of God, pray for us sinners, now and at the hour of our death. Amen.
0: Hail Mary, full of grace, the Lord is with thee. Blessed art thou among women, and blessed is the fruit of thy womb, Jesus. Full of grace, the Lord is with thee. Blessed art thou among women, and blessed is the fruit of thy womb, Jesus.
3: Holy Mary, Mother of God, pray for us sinners, now and at the hour of our death. Amen.
0: Hail Mary, full of grace, the Lord is with thee. Blessed art thou among women, and blessed is the fruit of thy womb, Jesus.

0: Hail Mary, full of grace, the Lord is with thee. Blessed art thou among women, and blessed is the fruit of thy womb, Jesus. Full of grace, the Lord is with thee. Blessed art thou amongst women, and blessed is the fruit of thy womb, Jesus.
1: Holy Mary, Mother of God, pray for us sinners, now and at the hour of our death. Amen.
0: Hail Mary, full of grace, the Lord is with thee. Blessed art thou among women, and blessed is the fruit of thy womb, Jesus. Full of grace, the Lord is with thee. Blessed art thou among women, and blessed is the fruit of thy womb, Jesus.
1: Holy Mary, Mother of God, pray for us sinners, now and at the hour of our death. Amen.
0: Hail Mary, full of grace, the Lord is with thee. Blessed art thou among women, and blessed is the fruit of thy womb, Jesus. Full of grace, the Lord is with thee. Blessed art thou among women, and blessed is the fruit of thy womb, Jesus.
1: Holy Mary, Mother of God, pray for us sinners, now and at the hour of our death. Amen.
0: Glory be to the Father, and to the Son, and to the Holy Spirit. O my Jesus,
2: forgive us our sins, save us from the fires of hell, and lead all souls to heaven, especially those who most need thy mercy.
3: The fifth glorious mystery, the coronation.
0: Our Father, who art in heaven, hallowed be thy name. Thy kingdom come, thy will be done on earth as it is in heaven. Hail Mary, full of grace, the Lord is with thee. Blessed art thou amongst women, and blessed is the fruit of thy womb, Jesus.
1: Holy Mary, Mother of God, pray for us sinners, now and at the hour of our death. Amen.
0: Hail Mary, full of grace, the Lord is with thee. Blessed art thou among women, and blessed is the fruit of thy womb, Jesus. Full of grace, the Lord is with thee. Blessed art thou among women, and blessed is the fruit of thy womb, Jesus.
1: Holy Mary, Mother of God, pray for us sinners, now and at the hour of death. Amen.
0: Hail Mary, full of grace, the Lord is with thee. Blessed art thou among women, and blessed is the fruit of thy womb, Jesus. Full of grace, the Lord is with thee. Blessed art thou among women, and blessed is the fruit of thy womb, Jesus.
1: Holy Mary, Mother of God, pray for us sinners, now and at the hour of death. Amen.
0: Hail Mary, full of grace, the Lord is with thee. Blessed art thou amongst women, and blessed is the fruit of thy womb, Jesus. Full of grace, the Lord is

0: with thee. Blessed art thou among women, and blessed is the fruit of thy womb, Jesus. Hail Mary, full of grace, the Lord is with thee. Blessed art thou among women, and blessed is the fruit of thy womb, Jesus.
1: Holy Mary, Mother of God, pray for us sinners, now and at the hour of death.
0: Amen. Hail Mary, full of grace, the Lord is with thee. Blessed art thou among women, and blessed is the fruit of thy womb, Jesus. Hail Mary, full of grace, the Lord is with thee. Blessed art thou among women, and blessed is the fruit of thy womb, Jesus.
1: Holy Mary, Mother of God, pray for us sinners, now and at the hour of our death. Amen.
2: Glory be to the Father, and to the Son, and to the Holy Spirit. O my Jesus,
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2: Hail, Holy Queen.
4: Mother.

0: pray for us, Holy Mother of God.
1: That we may be worthy of the promises of Christ.
0: Let us pray. O God,
1: whose only begotten Son, by his life, death, and resurrection, has purchased for us the Lord's eternal life, grant and teach you that we may take upon these mysteries of the Most Holy Virgin, of the Blessed Virgin Mary, we may imitate the faith contained and obtain the faith promised through the same Christ our Lord. Amen.
0: May the divine assistance remain always with us. In the name of the Father, and the Son, and the Holy Spirit.

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1: Yeah, how you doing? Welcome to Icons Heroes. Today we are going to be hearing from a singer, songwriter, producer, catechist. Listen up, Basilio Perez is going to be with us right here on Icons.

0: Basilio, first of all, your name. I love your name.
1: Thank you.
0: It's after St. Basil the Great.
1: Yeah.
0: Greek.
1: Greek, it is Greek. One time, I didn't know the meaning of my name until a priest, Father Jose, came up to me. Do you know what your name means? I was like, no. It's kingdom, like king. And I was like, oh, okay, that's really cool. So I stuck with it. And now that's I tell people to call me king.
0: Basilio, tell me a little bit about your background, where you grew up, and you know, kind of a little bit like that.
1: Yeah, so I grew up, well, I was born in the Dominican Republic, and then my family moved to New Jersey when I was a baby. And yeah, just been in church really my whole life. My dad's a deacon, my mom's a missionary. So I've always been in church somehow. If it was just like growing up, my dad took me to work, which is the rectory, around the all these like priests and religious. So somehow I was always involved in church. So it was regular, something normal for me to go to church. And we'd go a lot to these charismatic events. And I have vivid memories of me and my sisters in the back playing and just like wanting, oh, we want water, we want something to eat. But it was just like so normal growing up with like praise and worship and just like seeing all these different manifestations of the Spirit from a young age. I was always in church, but I think for me, it was always because of a family thing, you know, like a cultural thing for my family. And it wasn't until I went to youth group, started having my own encounter with Jesus that I was like, you know, like I want to do this for myself.
0: So you're a singer, songwriter, producer.
1: Yes.
0: Three very different things. which came first?
1: Definitely like writing songs, right? So for me, what came first for me, I was always into basketball. I was like, oh, basketball's my thing. I'm gonna go to NBA. And then at some point when I was in eighth grade, I started picking up guitar. And the crazy thing was my love for basketball died and my love for music just like increased. And then I started going to youth group and they're like, oh, you play guitar? Join the music ministry. Right? And then now I'm like here every Sunday leading worship with the band. It was amazing. So around that time, I started writing songs and songs that I'm really happy that they didn't come out because they weren't really good, you know? But yeah, so that's where I like started singing. My mom was like, because at first I just played guitar. My mom was like, what kind of musician just plays guitar? Like, I need you to sing. Like, come on, sing. And so I didn't even know I could sing. So I just started singing because my mom kind of just like pushed me into that. So it paid off. But yeah, so writing came first for sure. I went to California for a mission with Katie Marquez. I play guitar for her. And so one day, this lady, really, she's like so beautiful and amazing and so sweet. She invited me to her home, but I wasn't expecting it. And I thought it was like the whole team, but it was just me. And I'm just there. I was like, oh, okay, this is interesting. Early morning, like 8 o'clock. And

0: And I'm at the table, and she serves me soup. And I'm like, oh, soup at 8 a.m. Okay, this is
1: very Mexican.
0: She was Mexican. She was Mexican. And then I'm looking, I was like, oh, this is a little different. What kind of soup is this? And she goes, well, if I tell you, you're not going to eat it. And then

0: I really have to eat this? I know I'm on mission, but do I really have to eat this? So I tried my best, ate a little bit, but yeah, that was one of the funniest moments for me.
1: So like, it's one thing that you picked up the guitar and your mom told you to sing, but when did you know that this is what you wanted to do? Because like, this is what you're doing, right? Yeah. It's one thing to lead worship, it's one thing to do music for mass. This is what you're doing, you're pursuing this. Tell me about that.
0: Yeah, I don't think there was like a moment for me where I like, okay, this is what I want to do. It was always very so natural for me. And like, I just felt like the Lord was just like guiding my steps, even though they're like sometimes naive and I didn't really know what I was doing. But it just came a moment where it was just like, okay, I'm just gonna do this. But it wasn't like, how can I say it? Like, okay, I'm gonna decide this is what I'm doing for the rest of my life. It just made sense. And I just kept on going. And I just feel like the Lord just like made that, kept on opening doors and I could just keep on walking it. So it's almost like an act of trust that I just keep on trusting the Lord. But that started around high school, that I started doing this a little more. And I just saw more opportunities come my way and I just kept on saying yes and yes and yes. So it was like almost a natural thing.
1: Can you describe to me, like from the musician's experience, because like people experience God through music. Like, I mean, in, you know, it's sacred music for Holy Mass, if it's, you know, like just like Christian music that people listen to on the radio or on their playlist. What I find is that, especially when someone's going through a conversion, like that's a big step. Like they stop listening to their other music and they start listening just to, and I often recommend to people, like, look, why don't you not listen to anything secular and just listen to Christian music? And some people kind of like keep that. But what is your experience as a musician when people experience God through the music?
0: I mean, that's like one of the biggest things for me, is that through my music, I really want people to encounter God. And, you know, and it's so crazy you even mentioned that, because I was like, there's a point where I was like, God, like, is this even working? Like, are people encountering you? Or like people having, or like, is it helping people? And one day I went to this event and it was like this artist event. I was watching other people perform and recite poetry at this Catholic event, and it was really cool. And at the end, someone was looking at me, and I was like, okay, this is a little weird, this is a little weird. And I'm just like, okay, I'm just gonna go. So when I leave, they stop me. And they're like, hey, you're Basilio, right? And I'm like, oh yeah, yeah. She's like, your music changed my life. And I was like, what? She's like, I was going through a hard time when I started college, and your song Conquered My Nightmares really was the song that like changed everything for me. And then that was just like, for me, that was just like, okay, Lord, it's worth it. Okay, Lord, like it's worth the time, the money, and all the effort that I put into this, even if it's just one person. Because to think that God allows me to enter into co-creating with him, right? Because I don't feel like it's just something like, okay, God's like, yeah, yeah, good talent, you have some good gifts, go do it. But it's actually like God's inviting me to create with him and to create something beautiful with him. So for me, that's what it means to me. It's just like I have this opportunity to enter in to create with God the Father. And yeah.
1: So this is what you do, but do you have like a regular job? Is this like, you know, because like you're not doing gigs every day, right?
0: So it looks different. For this to be like, what I do every day for my job looks different, because especially with the pandemic, everything changed. Everyone who was a musician, who lived off of the music, had to like regroup. Like, all right, what are we doing until this blows over? So for me, it looks like this. I edit a lot of podcasts for a lot of companies now, mainly. And then I still have a handful of clients that I produce for. So it's amazing. I love collaborating with other Christian artists, Catholic artists that have the same vision and want to impact a generation with their music. So to be able to be that instrument to just like guide them and

0: hire people and oversee the project is really amazing. So it looks like a little bit of everything. I wear a lot of hats.
1: So you're like a sound editor or a sound engineer for podcasts, and you also produce. Explain to me that. What does it look like to produce music?
0: Yeah.
1: Like what's that process?
0: So just to preface, I went to school from audio and music in Mercy College, and they instilled in me kind of like, all right, you're gonna have to do a little bit of everything. So they taught me like, all right, this is how you do video for audio, for movies, this is how you score music for movies, this is how you do this and that. And I took all that information and just to like give the best to my work and to my clients. And it looks different. Like some clients come in, they have a song that's just like, hey, I just have these lyrics. So it's my job to like, okay, let's put some music to it. What's the story do you want to tell? What are the emotions that you want to convey in this song? So I do that musically. I convey the emotions musically. If it means like, okay, this is just going to be a ballad, piano, guitar, and a vocal, or it's going to be a whole production. So it's, you know, sometimes it's tough to just like decide the avenue when the person has no vision and then have them trust you enough to like go with that.
1: The name of your college was Mercy College. Was it named after people get the bill for the tuition? Like Mercy, like.
0: Exactly. So actually the Mercy sisters used to be there for a while, for like 50 years, and then it turned into like a private school. But it's a really good program for music.
1: Take a step back a little bit, getting deep. Like, have you ever thought of just like the fact that, all right, so birds sing songs, right? You know, you can, like there's videos on the internet of like cats singing songs, like, but it's almost like by mistake, right? But when we think of music, for some people, it's their life. It forms their mind. You know, music, here on the street, kids reciting by heart lyrics of songs that I would not repeat to anybody. But like, there's something, what is it about music that touches the human heart? Like, you know, from a, I don't know, philosophical point of view, like, have you thought of this? Like, what is music? What is this?
0: It's very interesting because music has a lot of power, especially in the culture, right? I had this whole theory. I went through this whole spiel with my sister of like how the songs, the R&B songs of the early 2000s, we can see the results of that now, right? Which is just like how much the guys are influenced by like, oh, let's get money, let's get all these women. And you see that now, like, yeah, we got all this money, we got all these women, but how broken are we? How broken is the culture because of it? And it's because you're, you know, oh no, like these lyrics don't matter, all these songs don't matter, but it's like, it's changing your life, you know? And I really do believe that. I really do believe that these songs, music can change someone's life for the good or not. But I think it's just like, what people really want is to have an experience where they're not in their reality. It's almost like an escape. And I find that a lot of times people find music as an escape, as like their happy place, right? Or when they're sad, their coping mechanism, right? All these like love songs or heartbreak songs, right, that you have. So there's something about music that can soothe us. There's a study that I did this paper on the power of music, and there's a study that they had these 12 women in labor, giving labor at this hospital. And one side, very low, right? You can still have a conversation, you wouldn't even notice. They had heavy music, heavy metal music playing while they were giving labor. And on the other side, they had classical music playing. And, you know, they did the study, and everyone who was giving labor on the side that they were playing classical music said that they had peace, they were calm, everything went well. And everyone who was on the heavy metal side had anxiety and said it was the worst thing they've ever experienced. right? And they had the music so low that it was, people hardly even noticed it, but it did something to them. So I love bringing that up to people when they say like, oh no, it's just music and you know, I'm just listening to the beat, but everything does something to you, right? So yeah, I think it's so powerful in that it transcends this world and at some point, somehow, through emotion, through the melody, through the silence, the times of silence, the moments of silence as well. So it has a lot of power.
1: You're in a couple bands though, right?
0: Yeah.
1: So walk me through the different bands that you're in, because not all of them are Christian bands, right?
0: Yeah, exactly.
1: So tell me about that.
0: Yeah, so the main band I play in is with Katie Marquez. She's a Catholic worship leader. And I'm like her band leader, her musical director. So I like organize everything for her and do all that. But then I have another band called The Additive, where it's my best friend Amy and I. And we do our own music. And the goal with that is to bring people who don't go to church, who don't want to listen to Christian music, who wouldn't listen to Christian music if it's labeled Christian music, right? We want to reach them. And we do that through this band.
1: Is that why it's called The Additive?
0: Yeah. So it's amazing because we do shows like, and we did a show in a tattoo parlor, right? My friend's tattoo parlor. And it was so different. But people said that they like, if there is a God, I felt him tonight. And it was like, whoa, right? And it was like a tattoo shop in New York. And it was just very crazy because sometimes we just associate like only having encounters with God in church or in certain places, but God's everywhere and he can do anything with anything. So yeah, it's an amazing way to bring something true, good, and beautiful through our art, and that's what we try to do with The Additive.
1: Did you get that idea from your missionary mom? Because that's like mission-minded, right? Like you go to where the people are at, and not everybody's coming to church, but they're out there, right? Jesus went to the house of Zacchaeus, and that was a scandal. I was like, oh my gosh. It's like, how did you get that idea?
0: Yeah, so we did it as a secret show. So we try to build this hype of like, all right, there's a secret show in New York. We're not gonna tell you about the location until the day before. So we were trying to make things like really fresh and really cool. And it was just like a conversation me and Amy and I were having about just like, we wanna try something different. How about we just like, we know our friend has a tattoo shop, his dad has a tattoo shop, we can ask to play there. And it was just like a way to be creative. And I feel like the Lord wants us to be creative, like try new things. Like, hey, if it doesn't work, it doesn't work. But we tried it. And it was amazing because a lot of people who wouldn't go to church, who wouldn't step foot or want to talk about God were there. And we spoke about God and we spoke about our faith through our music. And it was an amazing time. So yeah, just trying new things and trying to be creative was how we got to that point.
1: New experiences of the good, the true, and the beautiful. But can you break that down? Maybe not. Maybe somebody listening to this, that's the first time they've heard that. What is the good, the true, the beautiful?
0: Yeah. So those things, the true, the good, and the beautiful, all come from God and point us to God. So when for me, when I'm making something, I want it to be something that's truthful, right? Something that's good and something that's beautiful. When it comes from the melody, if it comes from like the guitar playing, the story behind it. And when I do that, I feel very connected to God. And I hope and I pray that through those experiences, people can encounter the Lord through that, through the beauty, because that's what attracts us, you know? We like when something's beautiful. It's like, whoa, why is that so cool? Why is that so beautiful? Like it's doing something to me and I don't know. But who's the author of all that, you know? So that's what it is for me, the true, good, and the beautiful.
1: Do you share your faith in other ways in secular environments? So like there's like the overtly Christian, like when you're playing a concert with Katie Marquez and the band, and it's like very clear. There's the charismatic worship. But then are there other ways

0: share your faith in a secular environment.
1: Yeah, and that comes up a lot for me when I'm in the studio producing for clients. Because not all my clients, I wouldn't even say the majority of my clients, do Christian music. They do what a lot of people call secular music. And the way I bring my faith is just being myself, right? A lot of my clients just like know me, and they know what I'm about. And you even kind of see like when I walk in there, they're kind of like, hey, like, you know, like if sometimes they're talking about things that they shouldn't, or like the attitude kind of changes, not because I'm like this like strict guy, but like there's like something like, hey, like there's like this type of, you know, respect there that they know. But what I try to do is just like bring my faith in. Like what everyone gets with me when I produce music is my faith. Because like I said before, I'm creating with God. And even if it's something that's like not overtly saying Jesus, Jesus in the song, I'm pouring out like the gifts that God has given me into that song, right? So I think a lot of it is just like living an authentic life, right? And they see it, some people see it, you know? They're like, okay, you're different. Why are you different? There's something different about you. And that comes from being authentic and being true and being honest with, like, you know, sometimes, a lot of times I wrestle with my faith. A lot of times I have a lot of questions, and I show that through my music, and I express that through music as well.
0: Authentic. I think we say that word, but I don't think everybody has the same definition of that word, right? Maybe there's a book definition, if we even know what a book is anymore. What you're saying is that your authenticity has generated a respect from your non-religious colleagues. That's hard. And praise God that you're there. How can someone be authentic? Say somebody's like trying to get to that spot, but like, what are some things that they can do so that we can be an image of Christ no matter where we go?
1: For me, it was really hard at first, because when I started producing and I was working with a lot of people who aren't Christian, who would call themselves Christian, I felt like, oh man, I can't let them know I'm like too Christian or like too Catholic, because they might be thrown off or they might feel weird or they... So that, for me, that was a big struggle for me, because I felt like I'd be rejected. And I wasn't being myself. And there was a point where it was just like, man, I don't want to be like that anymore. I want to show people who I am. And if that means they won't, you know, like me or accept me, then whatever. But it's almost getting to that place of like, this is who I am, and I love who I am. And I love that I have this relationship with the Lord, and that I'm a Catholic who's creative and have this gift, and I want to show it with everyone. Even if they don't believe in God, and if they do believe in God, great. But getting to that point is, I think, the key of like, I love this. Like, I love who I am. I love who I've become, and not being afraid to share that.
0: Even at the cost of rejection,
1: because
0: exactly. That's the risk. Yeah. So you mentioned your family a couple times. Your mom, the missionary, your dad, the deacon, and your sisters. How has your family influenced your faith?
1: A lot. I mean, the short answer. I remember growing up, we've always do the rosary at night. I remember going to church almost every day. I remember having these retreat experiences, but I really say my sisters were the ones who really helped me turn everything and make everything for my, like, something that's my own. Especially Rocio, when she invited me to youth group.
0: Rocio is your older sister?
1: Yeah, well, the middle sister. She'll get mad. My older sister will get mad if I don't say that. But it was her faith and her, like, why does she like go to church by herself all the time? You know, I know like we go because of our parents, but why does my sister go and stay after Mass to pray? And there's all these signs, like, why does she do that? Why is she so happy all the time? why is this like this joy? Like, wait, why don't I have that? So it was like those examples that wasn't really like, I don't remember like my sisters like preaching at me or anything like that, but it was like their life and I noticed it. So just like the way my sisters lived really changed my life and like made me curious to see like what's out there. Like, what is this whole like Jesus thing and that he loves me and that he's died for me?
0: What advice would you give to somebody who might be listening to this, seeing this, and wants to do Catholic music?
1: I'd say, I think the first thing is to have fun, because God is a creative God and you don't have to be limited to what's out there or what do you think Catholic or Christian music is. I think God loves innovation and tradition and the blend of both, right? I think that was the hardest thing for me, because I felt like I had to sound a certain way. I had to, I can only play this in certain settings, so all my songs have to sound like this. I was like, that's kind of like, I don't know. It's kind of stumps the creativity that I was seeking. So just like to know, to have fun, and God wants us to be joyful and have fun with the gifts he's given us, and to feel free to create with him. And it's something, and that was the biggest change for me, that I'm not just doing this to do it, I'm not doing this because I'm good at it or I'm decent at it, but I feel like there's a call in my life to do this, and the biggest gift is I'm creating with God at the same time with him. And that's the whole thing. So to kind of like ask yourself, like, what does that look like? What does creating God with God look like for me? You know? So I think that's the biggest thing. How do I create with God? What does that look like? And being creative and free.
0: Thank you very much.
1: Thank you.
2: Hi, this is Doug Keck, inviting you to join me next time when our guest author is Robert McNamara. His work is The Personalism of Edith Stein, a synthesis of Thomism and phenomenology.
3: She was recognizing that all of her natural power, natural gifts, however wonderful they were, they couldn't bring about the good that she saw for people, and that it was sacrifice that actually was the thing that wrought these goods most powerfully.
2: That's Robert McNamara, next time, right here on Bookmark.
4: There are a lot of promises in the AI world right now.
5: Labor is changing, and not just labor, but human creativity. And these are so intimate to what it means to be human.
6: It is up to us. It's up to each one of you to ensure that this culture remains human.
7: Joseph Pieper was a philosopher from 20th century Germany.
4: He was worried that we were becoming slaves of this work-centered culture.
8: If artificial intelligence is going to take away the difficulties of work, the real question there becomes, what gives our life meaning? And that is precisely the question that Pieper poses.
9: For Pieper, is not a question of how much free time do you have. It's a question of, what are you doing with your free time?
7: What he says about those things is maybe even truer today than it would have been in his time.
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11: 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Voters in Kansas have their say in an unusual primary with major implications for the unborn. Plus, amid concerns over a surge in human trafficking, how one man is fighting modern-day slavery using fitness and coffee.
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0: Hello, and welcome to our program, Where God Weeps In Depth, a program in which, through a series of short documentaries, we seek to bring you closer to the realities of the Catholic Church all around the world, especially in areas where she suffers discrimination or persecution. Today, we're going to look at the country of Egypt, home to 7 UNESCO World Heritage Sites, including the Great Pyramid of Giza and the temples of Luxor and Karnak. The nation draws nearly 15 million tourists every year. But here, we want to look beyond the tourist routes and resorts and consider the political and cultural changes that have shaped Egypt's recent history. We start with the 2011 Arab Spring and the resulting Egyptian Revolution, which marked a pivotal moment in the nation's modern history.
1: Egypt is not only pyramids and sun-soaked beaches. It is also a country where the economic and political interests of the world's great powers intertwine. The Arab Spring popular uprising in Cairo's Tahrir Square in January of 2011 has resulted in the country stumbling towards an uncertain future, ever more polarized between Islamist and secular forces. The Arab Republic of Egypt is the most populated country in the Middle East, with around 84 million inhabitants, of which 87% are Muslims and 12% are Coptic Christians. The population is highly urbanized, concentrating along the Nile River and Delta and near the Suez Canal. ...60% of Egypt's inhabitants are fellahin, or farmers, who lead humble lives in simple mud brick houses. Egypt's strategic position gives it control over the Suez Canal, one of the world's busiest shipping lanes. 1/10 of the world's oil supply passes along this waterway each year. The Egyptian economy, in addition to revenue from the Suez Canal, petroleum and agriculture, depends largely on tourism. Every year, up to 10 million people visit the rich historic sites and beach resorts. However, years of internal turmoil have considerably hindered growth, resulting in increasing unemployment, inflation and economic loss. The roots of Egypt's civilization stretch back over 4 millennia before Christ. The land has seen the rule of Pharaonic dynasties, Hellenistic kings, Roman Caesars, and Byzantine emperors. The Arab conquest of the 7th century introduced Egypt to Islam, a culture to which it belongs to the present day. In 1882, the British Empire occupied the region. Egypt gained independence in 1922, and Fahd I declared himself king. However, it was not until 1953 that a republic was declared. Egypt remained in turmoil in the second half of the 20th century, with conflicts revolving around the Suez Canal and Israel's position in the Middle East. In 1981, during the annual victory parade, radical Muslim extremists from Al-Jihad, a Muslim Brotherhood splinter group, assassinated Egypt's president Anwar Sadat. He was succeeded by Vice President Hosni Mubarak, who immediately introduced martial law

0: remained in force until 2011, when Mubarak's 30-year rule ended with the onset of the Arab Spring. The Muslim Brotherhood, opposed to secularizing tendencies and keen to introduce Sharia law, took over the reins of state in 2012. After a controversial year in office, Mohamed Morsi, Egypt's first democratically elected president, was ousted by the army following nationwide demonstrations. The country seems to be divided between two factions. Egypt's citizens are struggling for stability and economic recovery as they face an uncertain future.
1: Under President Mohamed Morsi, the country experienced two turbulent years, but Morsi was removed from power in 2013 through a military-led transition. His opponents accused him of favoring the Muslim Brotherhood, of which he was a member, and of pushing for greater Islamization of the country. Since 2014, Egypt has been governed by President Abdel Fattah el-Sisi, who secured his position again in the 2023 elections and is expected to remain in power until 2030. The challenges facing the country are considerable. Egypt struggles with heavy international debt and high inflation. The COVID-19 pandemic dealt a severe blow to its economy, and since 2022, the national currency has been repeatedly devalued. In many cases, those who suffered most were the poor, among them the religious minorities. Christians have lived in Egypt since the time of Saint Mark the Evangelist. Around the year 40 AD, Saint Mark founded the first Christian community in Alexandria, then largely composed of Jewish believers. In the 4th century, Alexandria became the seat of an archbishop and expanded to become one of the most influential centers of Christian thought. However, in the 7th century and onward, Muslim expansion gradually pushed Christians to the margins of public life in Egypt.
0: Christianity arrived in Egypt with Mark the Evangelist in the 1st century. Soon after, Christian monasticism was born. By the end of the 5th century, hundreds of monasteries and thousands of cells and caves adorned the Egyptian desert. Copts, descendants of an ancient people who inhabited the Nile Valley well before the Arab conquest, were, and to this day remain, Christian. Orthodox, Catholic, and Protestant Copts are united by their devotion to Christ. From a very early age, when a cross is tattooed on their wrist or shoulder, a distinct and enduring sign of their faith. Until the Middle Ages, Copts were a majority in Egypt. Over the years, they have been increasingly discriminated against. Some converted to Islam in order to survive. Those who refused to repudiate their faith became second-class citizens. The appearance of fundamentalist Islam in the 1970s led to successive waves of outright persecution. In 1980, a clause was added to the constitution: Islam is the state religion, Arabic the official language, and Islamic Sharia the main source of its laws. Between 1981 and the present, attacks from fundamentalists on Copts have led to the death of hundreds and the destruction of hundreds of homes, churches and shops. The coming years presage a difficult period for Egypt's Christians. Unable to find work or to cultivate fields, witness to an increasingly dominant Islamic presence with the construction of new mosques every month, while the building of new churches is practically impossible, many Christians search for freedom abroad. Estimates put the number of Christians who have left Egypt since the downfall of Mubarak's regime at around 100,000.
1: It is estimated that Copts make up 10 to 15% of Egypt's population today, with 90% belonging to the Coptic Orthodox Church. In a country of over 100 million people, this makes them the largest Christian community in the

0: Arab world. Legally, the socio-political status of the Copts may seem moderately favorable. In practice, however, it's often mixed, as confirmed by the local Christians and by international human rights reports. Despite selective efforts by the government of Egypt to promote national unity among Muslims and non-Muslims, the principle of religious equality and freedom of belief remains highly disputed. Converting from Islam to another religion in Egypt is legally unrecognized and socially dangerous. Blasphemy laws are used to silence dissent, and building places of worship, especially churches, requires burdensome approvals, and especially in rural areas, is still met with violent opposition from Muslim extremists. 2011 marked a watershed moment for religious violence in Egypt, with a sharp escalation in attacks against religious minorities, especially Coptic Christians. With the fall of President Hosni Mubarak in February 2011 and the rise of extremist groups during the post-revolution period, Egypt entered a volatile phase that saw a breakdown in law enforcement and a rise in sectarian tensions. As the following report shows, several major incidents underscored this shift.
1: October 9th, 2011. At least 24 people were killed and more than 200 injured by Muslim extremists and members of the Egyptian military during a Christian demonstration against attacks on churches. The Associated Press reports that a crowd of Muslims challenged the Christian demonstrators, shouting, "An Islamic State until death." Christians are increasingly worried about the aggressive show of force by militant Islamists. For both Christian and Muslim youth, the Arab Spring fostered hopes for greater democracy and respect for human rights. Recently, however, increasing sectarian violence and a rise in fundamentalist voices calling to establish Egypt as an Islamic state are dimming these hopes and isolating Christians. This new political shift, combined with Islamist militant violence, opens a dark new chapter on Egypt's post-revolution future. One of the most radical groups active in Egypt today is the Salafist sect, an ultra-conservative strain of Islam. The group, reportedly financed by Saudi Arabia, openly seeks a new constitution and state governed only by Sharia law. The state of discrimination under which religious minorities have lived for generations would change to outright persecution.
2: There are some very vulnerable, very primitive groups which are easily manipulated. They are ready to burn, destroy, shoot, kill for Islam, for the Quran, for Muhammad.
1: Extremists continue to target Christian villages, churches, and religious feasts. 2011 witnessed the death of over 75 Christians, with over 800 injured. Western politicians, unwilling to enter the fray, have responded with murmurs of condemnation.
0: Following an explicit call by ISIS for violence against Christians in February of 2017, Egypt witnessed a surge in Islamist attacks, including the Palm Sunday bombings that killed 45 Christians in Tanta and Alexandria, the Minya bus ambush that left 29 Coptic pilgrims dead, and the Helwan church shooting that claimed 9 lives. The year was a peak in modern history for Islamist attacks against the Coptic community. One of the most painful forms of persecution faced by the Coptic minority is the abduction and forced conversion of young girls. Numerous testimonies describe Christian girls and women being kidnapped, coerced into converting, and sexually abused under the guise of marriage to Muslim men. Often the family knows the kidnapper, but they have no power or leverage under the law to bring the kidnapper to justice.
3: Instances of forceful conversions to Islam have been prevalent in Egypt since the beginning

0: the 1990s, ever since Islamic and Sharia groups began to spring up. These incidents took place under the patronage of the National Security Agency. After the revolution and the disbanding of the agency, Salafists began acting in accordance with their own aims. After the revolution, we noticed how their interest turned towards 11, 12, and 13-year-olds. There is a whole group of girls this age who have totally disappeared.
1: One of such abducted Egyptian Christian girls is 14-year-old Nadia Saeed Makram, who vanished while visiting a church.
0: I led her to church. When the church service began, I went outside for a moment. On my return, Nadia was gone. We went outside and searched the streets. Then we came back to church, but she was nowhere to be seen. And then they suddenly told me, "Your daughter has been kidnapped." I was shocked when I learned that my sister had been kidnapped. We turned the world upside down. With our friends, also Christian, from work, we ran left and right. We searched in all sorts of places, in hospitals. We were well shocked. We later found out that they had kidnapped her because she was a Christian.
1: Kidnappings are tragically increasingly the order of the day in Egypt. Young Christian girls are taken away to unknown destinations where they suffer multiple rape, are drugged, and then after a few weeks of torture, coerced and blackmailed to convert to Islam.
0: If a young Christian girl disappears in Egypt today, then it is more than likely that in a month or two she will appear in a video clip, admitting that she has become a Muslim of her own free will. The moment she makes such a declaration, she officially becomes a Muslim, and her Christian family lose all rights to her.
2: عشان انا مسيحيه

0: It is alleged by local Christians that not only do the local Muslim authorities do nothing to protect these young women, but often tacitly accept these kidnappings as part of a larger regional call to Islam.
1: These acts are also financed by Islamic backers from outside Egypt. A young girl fetches from 20 to 100,000 Egyptian pounds, depending on her looks and social standing.
0: Though the detention sites where the young Christian girls are imprisoned are sometimes known, the local police are silent in face of these crimes. Nadia Said's parents have, from the day of her kidnapping, unsuccessfully demanded that the Egyptian police act to uncover the perpetrators of the crime. The drama is all the more poignant as the whereabouts of the 40-year-old male behind their daughter's kidnapping is well known.
2: I went to report the kidnapping to the public prosecutor's office. The police came to my house and roughed us up and searched our home. I was forced to leave because the chief prosecutor quite literally told me, "We will finish you off." I should have stayed put and quiet. Though I know the kidnapper, I should nevertheless not level any charges, but quite simply accept a missing persons inquiry. I must accept my daughter's kidnapping or leave.
3: These abductions, described by some as a genocidal practice, often go unreported by the victims. This climate of insecurity has fueled an ever greater exodus of

0: Christians. The Catholic Church now faces a pressing question: how to encourage its faithful to stay.
1: We are called upon to meet someone's need every day, needs that we must respond to. The young and families leave Menya and go either to Cairo or Sharm el-Sheikh or abroad. Many are leaving. We must therefore educate the educators, and this is our great challenge. We need to teach how to communicate the value of life, how to work, how to engage in the country's affairs, how to be creative. We have to develop these assets.
2: In order to develop these assets and help its faithful, the Catholic Church fills a deficiency in the government's assistance by providing a variety of social services. More than 100 Coptic Catholic parishes run primary and secondary schools, a number of dispensaries and orphanages. It helps widows, abandoned women, prisoners, handicapped and poor. All its institutions are open to those in need, regardless of their faith. Egypt has nearly 8 million children under 5. The prevailing poverty, the high number of childbirth fatalities, divorces that often leave children abandoned, all lead to an ever-growing number of Egyptian orphans and street children. Franciscan fathers run nursing homes, clinics, schools with 10,000 pupils and 400 teachers and 3 orphanages. These enable them to respond to the overwhelming needs of the poorest of the poor, mainly children.
3: The children come from different regions, from Alexandria, Assyut, from Cairo, from Aswan. All are Christian, Catholic. Their situation at home is very difficult because they are from very poor families. Some have neither mother nor father, and often they have nowhere to stay. We therefore take them in from primary school up to the point when they complete their secondary education, receive a certificate, and can start work. I am 20 years old. This is my last year at university. I study archaeology and history. I've been here for 11 years. My sister is also here. I was brought up and grew up here, and this is my home. I would like to stay here with my siblings forever.
1: There are 5 who attend universities, 11 at various secondary schools, 12 at upper secondary school classes, and then 10 at the primary schools. 1 has already completed. This year we have 2 who are going to complete the university degree at the Literature and Tourism. We're trying to help them to gain their self-esteem, to find jobs.
2: Running orphanages and childcare homes is an expensive endeavor. Money to maintain the facilities is short, the burden of local authority taxation heavy. Yet ever more children need care. Funds are forthcoming from charitable organizations, including Aid to the Church in Need, but not exclusively, because orphanages also run their own businesses.
1: They produce tables here for our seminary. We sell furniture, but to special order. Profits go to helping the disabled. We give a person work. They earn a little. All the furniture in this building, the doors, windows, tables, beds, bookcases, were all made here.

0: schools in Egypt are run by Catholic priests or sisters. Because of the high standard of education, they also attract many Muslim students.
1: Most of the fathers here are priests, who take care of the Christians, whilst Muslims at the same time have Arabic language classes with a teacher who is also trained in the religious Islamic teaching. We have a program policy here that entails organizing various extracurricular activities in which both Muslims and Christians participate. It is an important element of their education. They must be convinced that it is good, so that when they become adults, they will hopefully be immune to any ideological manipulations, because they will know that Christians are people with whom you can work for the common good of your country, of your family, of your society.
2: Efforts to foster dialogue between Muslims and Christians have begun to show results. In recent years, the situation of Christians in Egypt has improved with the approval of a draft of Egypt's first personal status law for Christians, greater protection of religious heritage sites, and the legalization of hundreds of churches. Yet, deep-rooted intolerance and discrimination from Muslim extremists continue to pose serious challenges, with churches still exposed to violence, especially in rural areas. Ladies and gentlemen, thank you for having been with us today on our program Where God Weeps In Depth. If you'd like to know more about the situation of Christians in Egypt, or perhaps how you might be able to help, I would encourage you to look at the contact information at the end of this program, and we look forward to seeing you next week. Take care.

It's because of the heat, and just in general, August is kind of a calmer time in Rome. Those of you watching on television can see there the window where shortly Pope Leo will be appearing to greet the crowds. Because of the heat, it's kind of a calmer period for the Pope. But there were two big announcements that came out of the Vatican this week, both regarding future trips. The first one was the announcement of a trip to Latin America in November. So it was announced that Pope Leo will be visiting Uruguay, Argentina, and Peru. And the other bit of news we got this week was the schedule for the Pope's day for the Pope's journey to France in September. That's a 4-day trip that had already been announced, but we got the details of some of the things the Pope will be doing in the country. That visit for Uruguay, Argentina, and Peru, we haven't yet got the schedule, but we know the cities the Pope will be visiting, which are Montevideo, Paysandú, and Florida. That's in Uruguay. Then Buenos Aires, Córdoba, and Luján in Argentina. And finally, in Peru, he'll be visiting Lima, Chiclayo, Cusco, and Copalpa. So 10 cities in 11 days. So very, very busy visit. And more details to follow as the schedule is released in due course. And what we learned about the trip to France is, so there's going to be four cities visited. So Paris, Lourdes, Metz, and Saint-Denis. There's of course going to be on the first day a visit with President Macron and celebration of some Vespers with bishops, priests, deacons, consecrated men, and then also a prayer vigil with young people. That's on the first day. He's also going to be doing the day after Holy Mass at Place de la Concorde in Paris before then leaving for Lourdes in the evening. At Lourdes, he'll be meeting with the French bishops, with some of the staff and sick people in Lourdes who come there in the hope of healing. But then going to Metz for kind of a European

0: themed part of the visit. So there's a meeting entitled To the Roots of Europe for Peace and Unity. And now you can hear the cheers, and that's Pope Leo appearing here at the window in the Apostolic Palace. And a big round of applause from the pilgrims.
1: Cari fratelli e sorelle, buona domenica.
0: Dear brothers and sisters, happy Sunday.
1: Oggi il Vangelo ci parla di Gesù.
0: Today's Gospel speaks of Jesus approaching his disciples by walking on the waters of the Sea of Galilee in the midst of a storm. Following the miracle of the loaves and fish, the Master urges his disciples to get into the boat and set out while he withdraws to the mountain to pray by himself. Once away from the shore, the disciples find themselves at the mercy of the wind and struggle to make headway. After a successful experience in which they had been the protagonists of a miraculous sign, they now find themselves helpless and frightened in the face of the threat of the waves and the headwind. As the night was drawing to a close, Jesus came toward them across the choppy waters, and they, terrified, mistook him for a ghost. But he said to them, "Take heart, it is I, do not be afraid." The Lord's presence changes everything. Peter even manages to take a few steps across the waves toward him. But then, losing his nerve, he begins to sink, and Jesus saves him. When the Master then steps into the boat, the storm subsides, and a profession of faith spontaneously springs out of the disciples' hearts. Truly, you are the Son of God. To get to this point, it was not enough for them simply to have witnessed a miracle, nor to have succeeded in the eyes of the people. Indeed, they had to experience their own weaknesses and recognize within it the presence of God. Only this experience could have opened their eyes and hearts to God's closeness, finding peace even in the midst of the storm. Sometime later, Jesus would say to them, "If you have faith and do not doubt, if you say to this mountain, 'Be lifted and thrown into the sea,' it will be done." This is similar to what they experienced on the lake, the peace of Christ, who had been on the mountain praying, reached them in the midst of the raging waters. This miracle then teaches us something important. First, not to get carried away by success and never to be presumptuous. At the same time, not to despair, even in moments of darkness, when we feel powerless in the face of problems, and despite our efforts, it seems as though we are going backward rather than forwards. Whatever the circumstances, Jesus does not abandon us, and if we humbly welcome him into the boat of our lives, through prayer, the sacraments, and listening to his word, in him we will find peace, light, and strength for our journey. May Mary, who was proclaimed blessed for her faith, help us to live in a trusting surrender to God.
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0: Amen. Amen.
2: That was Pope Leo's apostolic blessing, which went out to all of you listening live. And we'll now see if the Pope has any remarks to follow the Angelus.
3: Cari fratelli e sorelle,
2: dear brothers and sisters,
3: I continue to follow with concern the tragic situation in Sudan, especially in the city of El Boeid. In expressing my spiritual closeness to all the people of the nation, I renew my appeal to those in authority to guarantee humanitarian corridors for the civilian population. At the same time, I urge the international community to support efforts aimed at bringing about an immediate ceasefire. Let us pray that the Lord may sustain those who are suffering, convert the hearts of those who sow violence, and grant the long-awaited peace.
1: Continuano aggiungere notizie dolorose di persone.
2: Heartbreaking news continues to come in of innocent people being killed and wounded in Ukraine and in Russia. Tragic incidents are occurring one after another. Indeed, they are multiplying, resulting in an ever-increasing number of civilian casualties, including children. My thoughts are with the families of the victims, the wounded, and all those suffering as a result of the ongoing conflict. In the face of so much suffering, I renew my heartfelt appeal for respect for international humanitarian law and for both sides to cease attacks targeting civilians. War only breeds more war and causes immense suffering. It is time to stop this spiral of violence and make way for diplomacy and dialogue to pave the way for peace.
1: Do il benvenuto a tutti voi, romani e pellegrini di diversi paesi.
2: And now Pope Leo is greeting the various groups here from Rome and from further abroad.
1: Saluto in particolare I giovani della comunità Santa Maria Maddalena della diocesi di Milano.
2: The names of the groups being welcomed.
1: Che hanno percorso la via Francigena da Siena a Roma. 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
2: So that's a group of scouts. Before there was a group of of pilgrims who'd walked from Tuscany to Rome.
1: La presenza di tanti gruppi giovanili che scelgono di impegnare alcuni giorni di vacanza in attività formative e di amicizia è un segno di speranza, come lo è stato l'evento dei giovani francescani che ho avuto la gioia di incontrare.
2: The Pope is saying that the presence of so many young people is a sign of hope. He's saying he met with some young people in Assisi.

0: as well recently.
1: 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Ieri il grande San Domenico, fondatore dei Frati Predicatori.
0: And the Pope is
1: Oggi
0: telling
1: Santa
0: his
1: Teresa
0: listeners that
1: Benedetta della
0: at the
1: Croce
0: moment there are
1: ed
0: so
1: in
0: many famous
1: Santa
0: saints who have been celebrated
1: Carmelitana
0: by the Church. He's
1: uccisa da
0: inviting his
1: Auschwitz
0: listeners to get to
1: e
0: know them. He
1: copatrona di
0: mentioned
1: Europa.
0: Saint Dominic, for example,
1: Domani
0: the
1: San
0: founder of the
1: Lorenzo,
0: Dominican Order, whose
1: diacono della
0: feast was
1: Chiesa di
0: yesterday.
1: Roma. Dopodomani Santa Chiara d'Assisi, che lasciò una vita agiata per seguire Gesù povero e umile, sul modello del suo concittadino San Francesco. Cari giovani, lasciatevi entusiasmare da questi esemplari testimoni del Vangelo.
0: Dear young people, the
1: Grazie a
0: Pope says,
1: tutti della vostra
0: let yourselves
1: presenza
0: be excited
1: e
0: by these
1: buona
0: wonderful witnesses to
1: domenica.
0: the gospel. Thank you for your presence, thank you for coming here, and have a nice Sunday. Big round of applause goes up, the Pope waves one last time, and that will bring an end to this broadcast of Pope Leo's Sunday Angelus prayer today. Today we heard the Pope reflect on the day's gospel reading, and he said that there were a couple of lessons that we could learn from it. First of all, not to get carried away by success and to never be presumptuous, but also to remember that even in moments of darkness, when we feel powerless, Jesus does not abandon us. If you want to listen back to this event at any time, you can find it on our Vatican News YouTube channel. It'll also be archived on our Facebook page for about 30 days. And for more news about the Pope and the Church throughout the world, you can visit the Vatican News website. You can find us at www.vaticannews.va. And please do also take a look at our Facebook, Instagram, X, and YouTube accounts. Just search Vatican News. I'm Joseph Tullock. Thank you very much for tuning in, and we hope you'll join us again next week. Laudate Jesus Christus. Praised be Jesus Christ.

My dear friend, do not wish God would take your life. No matter what happens to you, let no suffering make you see no meaning in your life. Ask the Lord for grace to see just the next day, and then the next, one step at a time, in moments of difficulties. Such helps. Even if there won't be a miracle right now to make your suffering go away, which is always possible with God, there will be a miracle of inner peace. If you offer your pains up, you receive inner healing and inner joy. You are blessed with resignation to God's will as well. And that's good for you. So be strong. God will see you through it all. I'm praying for you. God love you. God bless you.

0: A lot has to do with the seed, because if the seed is nurtured, it doesn't say it's not there, that God isn't given vocations. But if the seed's not nurtured, the vocation can't grow. And now looking back, I just love Jesus more now, because now I know that it wasn't my gift to the Lord, it was his gift to me. A vocation is not what we do for the Lord. I heard somebody just recently saying, Jesus has a lot of fans, but he doesn't have a lot of disciples, followers, disciples. And that's the difference. You know, at a very early age, I thank God that I became completely taken by the Lord.
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2: Who needs religion anymore? Today, for the first time in history, the religious debate has shifted from which God should we worship to why bother worshiping anything? On one hand, you have people who are spiritual but not religious. People who are aware that we probably have a soul and that all this probably came from somewhere, but who don't feel any obligation to act on that probably. For the record, Satan was spiritual but not religious.

Spiritual but not religious folks often substitute the universe for God, though they attribute personal characteristics like the ability to know and bless to this universe of theirs. On the other hand, there's a new movement of religious but not spiritual people. They appropriate some of the stuff of religion without God. Harvard recently hired an atheist chaplain. Disturbingly, all the other chaplains at Harvard voted him to be president of the Harvard chaplains. And he wrote a book called Good Without God. But the question is, are we? Gen Z is the least religious, least believing generation in history. Studies also show they're the most depressed, self-loathing, anxiety-ridden generation on Earth. 2016, the first year Gen Z entered college, is also the first time that over 50% of incoming freshmen self-reported that they felt below average in mental health. While there might be many reasons for that struggle with mental health, including someone's basic biology, when we're talking about over half, something else is going wrong. The stuff of faith unlocks answers to our fundamental questions about meaning, purpose, and what happens when we die. Look, we can tell kids who think there's no answer to those questions, or who think that they're cosmic accidents, to spread positivity, believe in yourself, you can accomplish anything, until we're blue in the face. But they'll still be left with that gnawing question, why? Why anything? So who needs religion anymore? Call me old-fashioned, but apparently everybody does.

Hi, this is Dr. Anthony Rizzi, here to talk about Faith Matters. And today I want to talk to you about AI, artificial intelligence, which is all the rave now. It's been talked about and is, you know, when you do a Google search, you'll often get an AI response. And it's become more and more common for people to use it for all kinds of things, from legal briefs to solving equations to writing programs to writing letters, whatever, anything you can think of. And what's disturbing about it is that we've come to a place where we don't interact in the way that we should with people. We are substituting AI for people, and people are becoming more like AI, and AI is becoming more like people. And the thing we have to watch for in the future is the idea that we will accept communications with an AI bot over the difficulty of communicating with a real person. And as we get more and more used to it and it's become more AI accepting and more AI acting like AI ourselves, the more comfortable that is becoming. And we're seeing a lot of that in the antisocial behavior that is the not spending time together, the not talking to each other in person, to not using the phone to talk to each other, but using the phone in kind of strange, like, distancing ways, even where we create a Facebook or Snapchat facade of ourselves and somebody else creates that same facade and we play Snapchat facade with each other. And we don't penetrate the person. And then the AI is better at that than us. And so pretty soon there's going to be the AI dating, you know, site. And it's going to be horrible. It's going to be bad. But the temptation is getting strong and we have to resist it and we have to notice that it's coming. And start making ourselves not AI, but thoughtful, intelligent people that act according to reason and truth in our lives and have a full human life so that AI can be a, you know, low-level assistant, but not a replacement that it's heading to be. Thank you for listening. This has been Faith Matters.

It is not so much, brothers and sisters, the Ten Commandments that are issued by God through Moses, but the Beatitudes are the new commandments. And what does it say to us? Love the forgotten. Love your enemies. Love those who hate.

hate you and reject you. Love those who are poor. Love your old grannies and grandfathers. Love your grandchildren, even the child of your womb that you find excessive. God gives life, the gospel of life. He wants us to love life and to be loved by others. Blessed are the poor, for theirs is the kingdom of God. How can it be that you're poor and at the same time you possess the kingdom of God? Is it not contradictory? The soul and the body. The soul knows what true happiness is. The body only craves after the things of the world. Feed the hungry. We find Jesus feeding 5,000. Believe in God's love and his presence. Do not forget him, though at times he seems absent to you. He is not absent. He is with you. Now, the lonely and the forgotten hold their hand. Those who are rich, they have nothing. They're lonely and they withdraw from life because they're afraid that people will demand of them. And so they separate themselves from people. The sad and the mournful, those who are hungry, those who sleep on the dirt floors, those who do not have any jobs, living in just a shack made of bamboo. All this, smiling, laughing, respecting God. They are the people of God. They have a happiness that we will not understand. Mystery. That is what the Beatitudes are. How can there be such hunger and yet happiness? How can there be people who have no jobs and yet somehow they're kind with the little that they have? God is with you, people. Now struggle, struggle, move forward in life. Let your children go to school. Let them go to church, but teach them your traditions. Love of life, love of the elderly, love of the young, love of the child in your womb. In the name of the Father, and of the Son, and of the Holy Spirit. Amen.

We take so much care of everything. And everything we care so much about is passing. But we'll put our whole life, our whole love, our intellect, our memory, our will, our whole being into something that's on its way out as soon as you grasp it. Let's ask pardon for all the useless amount of time we spend on trivialities, on things that have nothing to do with the good of my neighbor or the good of my soul or the good of my family or my country, whatever. Let's ask pardon of the Lord for all the things that we get angry over. Whether they're just or unjust, they distress our soul. And Lord, we're sorry for our anger. We're sorry for our impetuosity. We're sorry for our impatience. We're sorry, Lord, for all the love I do not give, for being so selfish in my ways. I'm sorry, Lord, for thinking more of me than I do of you or my neighbor. I'm sorry, Lord, for being gossipy and antagonistic.

and just plain obnoxious sometimes, for being irritable and irritating. For these, Lord, in all my faults and weaknesses, all my sins, I ask your pardon. I ask, dear Jesus, that you bestow upon all those I have hurt special gifts and graces and many blessings. I ask you to bestow upon my enemies, those who will to do me harm, thy paternal blessing this evening, that I may face thee with a humble heart and a heart that is full of peace. I ask this in the name of Jesus and through the powerful intercession of the Immaculate Heart of Mary. Amen.

0: After Holy Communion, I was in the chapel, making my holy hour. I saw how the Lord Jesus suffered as he was being scourged. Oh, such an inconceivable agony! How terribly Jesus suffered during the scourging! Oh, poor sinners, on the day of judgment, how will you face the Jesus whom you are now torturing so cruelly by your sins? His blood flowed to the ground, and in some places his flesh started to fall off. I saw a few bare bones on his back. The meek Jesus moaned softly because of his great suffering.
1: Call on my mercy on behalf of sinners. I desire their salvation. When you say this prayer with a contrite heart and with faith on behalf of a poor sinner, I will give him the grace of conversion. This is the prayer. O blood and water, which gushed forth from the heart of Jesus as a font of mercy for us, I trust in you.
0: I have memorized this prayer in my heart and pray it with great trust. For Jesus has taught me that his favorite prayer is for the conversion of sinners, and that he always listens and answers this prayer.
2: Hi, this is Doug Keck, inviting you to join me next time when our guest author is Robert McNamara. His work is The Personalism of Edith Stein, a synthesis of Thomism and phenomenology.
3: She was recognizing that all of her natural power, natural gifts, however wonderful they were, they couldn't bring about the good that she saw for people, and that it was sacrifice that actually was the thing that wrought these goods most powerfully.
2: That's Robert McNamara, next time, right here on Bookmark.
4: 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And Bishop Robert Barron joins us for an exclusive television preview of his new documentary about France's iconic Gothic cathedrals and their inspiration for the faithful. 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

Hello, I'm Dr. Timothy O'Donnell, and I would like to welcome you to the St. John the Evangelist Library, located here on the beautiful campus of Christendom College in the scenic Shenandoah Valley of Virginia. I'd like to welcome you today to this program in which we are examining the mystery of the love of the heart of Jesus. Let us begin our reflection today invoking the Holy Spirit. In the name of the Father, and of the Son, and of the Holy Spirit, amen. Come, Holy Spirit, fill the hearts of thy faithful, and enkindle in them the fire of thy love. Send forth thy Spirit, and they shall be created, and thou shalt renew the face of the earth. Let us pray. O God, who did instruct the hearts of thy faithful,

By the light of the Holy Spirit, grant us by the same Spirit to have a right judgment in all things and ever to rejoice in His consolation. Through Christ our Lord. Amen. In the name of the Father, and of the Son, and of the Holy Spirit. Amen. In our last program, we've been examining passages in Scripture which spoke of our Lord's heart as being moved with compassion in order to gain a deeper insight into those things which deeply moved Jesus at the core of His person. The last passage we'd examined was the wonderful healing of the son of the widow of Nain. We saw that beautiful scene where Jesus raised the young man from the dead and then brought him back to his mother. And sort of interesting to see there that there must have been a real parallel he saw with his own mother, who will be a widow and lose her only son. So again, Jesus, moved with compassion, performs this remarkable sign. That's why it shouldn't surprise us when we think about the fact that in the Eastern Church, there's a very ancient tradition that says the first one to receive an apparition from the risen Lord on Easter Sunday morning was actually his mother, Mary. So our Lord, in the merciful love of his heart, so beautifully captured in the language of this gospel, really prepares us to get a deep insight into his heart and recognize, whenever he encounters sorrow, how he longs to wipe away the tears from every eye, from everyone who is sorrowing. The same truth can be seen in the Gospel of St. John. Remember Jesus' dear friend Lazarus, and when he is approached by Martha and Mary, who were so deeply moved and upset, saying, "Lord, if you had only been here, our brother would not have died." But what are we told by John in that Gospel account? That Jesus wept. He wept deeply and profusely, so much so that those who were present marveled, that's the word, marveled, and said, "See how much he loved him." So responding to the whole mystery of death, which comes into the world through sin, and he's here to end sin and to forgive sin and to reverse that and to bring everlasting life. So when he encounters that, he's moved with compassion and he wants to raise his dear friend. But those tears that he sees in the eyes of Martha and Mary are the prism in which divine love is reflected. And we can see that in our lives. So from this we learn that his heart is moved by our sorrow. And we have to come to a deeper realization of how much he loves us. You know, St. Faustina in her diary says this is something that our Lord actually complained about. And he says it really hurts him when people do not really accept the fact how much he loves them in his mercy. And so this is something that we really have to be willing to accept, that Christ really does love us, because sometimes we beat ourselves up so much we don't really think we're worthy of love. But of course, we're never worthy of love, but he loves us infinitely and with that warmth and the feeling. And so what we need to do to grow in holiness is to accept the love of that heart. Now, the third major theme that seems to really affect Jesus and move him is he was moved by those who hunger. And we know the great tragedy that we still exists in our world, where so many children go to bed hungry at night. But when he sees a crowd of his brothers and sisters who are tired, who have brought their sick, and who are hungry, he longs himself to give them food. And this is an act, of course, which is really going to foreshadow the great miracle of the Eucharist. This, of course, is the great passage in Matthew's Gospel where he feeds the multitude. And in Matthew's Gospel, chapter 14, verse 14 to 21, we read as follows. "And when he landed, he saw a large crowd, and out of compassion for them, cured the sick. Now when it was evening, his disciples came to him, saying, 'This is a desert place, and the hour is already late. Send the crowds away, so they may go into the villages and buy themselves some food.' But Jesus said to them, 'They do not need to go away. You yourselves give them some food.' They answered him, 'We have only 5 loaves and 2 fishes. He said to them, 'Bring them here to me.' And when he had ordered the crowd to recline on the grass, he took the 5 loaves and 2 fishes, and looking up to heaven, blessed and broke the loaves

and gave them to his disciples, and the disciples gave them to the crowd, and all ate, and all were satisfied. And they gathered up what was left over, 12 baskets full of fragments. Now the number of those who had eaten were 5,000 men, not counting women and children. Now note again here, the sight of the crowd, the fact that there are sick, the fact that they have no food, is something that again moves the Lord's heart to compassion. Now scholars have told us that this feeding would have been a remarkable event in the history of Israel. If there were 5,000 men, they estimate that the number of women and children who would have been there if you had 5,000 men would have been anywhere from 20 to 30,000 people. This is an enormous throng, an enormous percentage of the population in Palestine at that time. Let's notice several things here. First of all, we have to recognize the fact that there are unmistakably strong Eucharistic tones in this great miracle. Let us notice the fact that all four evangelists mention this miracle. Now, when all four Gospels mention it, you know it's important. Of course, everything in the Gospel is important, but if there's a particular event that each evangelist, Matthew, Mark, Luke, and John, mention, then this has great significance for the church and for us. Now, this in some way foreshadows the gift of the priesthood and foreshadows the gift of the Eucharist, which are both, of course, the gift of the love of his heart. The priesthood and the creation of the priesthood is the gift of the Lord's heart, and then the Eucharist itself comes from the love of his heart. Let us notice that at this great miracle of the multiplication of the loaves and the fishes, and Matthew emphasizes, of course, the loaves, because he wants us to pick up on the Eucharistic theme, that the same words that our Lord is going to use at the Last Supper, and the description is the same in the evangelist Matthew. He blessed, he broke, he gave to his disciples. Now, it's also interesting to note he gives to the disciples, and it's the disciples who distribute. Why is that important? Because the disciples mediate God's love, and that's what the priest does. And in a sense, we share in the royal priesthood and the laity, we're called to participate in that as well. But notice also that we're told that everyone ate and everyone was satisfied by the bread that they had received. We also want to note that the fragments left over, they're not wasted, they're not scattered, they're all gathered up. And then he very significantly tells us that when they're gathered up, how many baskets are filled? 12. 12 baskets. That's like 12 ciboriums. There is a basket for each apostle. So again, it's a foreshadowing of priesthood. It's a foreshadowing of their role as priests, foreshadowing of the Eucharist. Notice also that after they distribute, the disciples leave, but Jesus remains with the crowd. So in a very real sense, you see this beautiful thing, just as in communion, after the ministers distribute, they step back, but Jesus remains. How beautiful is his love for his priests and their beautiful mediation that is communicated and foreshadowed in this great passage, and how he rejoices in his priests and in each one of us. And he wants to remain with us. He wants to stay with us in this great communion of love, which is a manifestation of the love of his heart. Now, the fourth major theme that really speaks about him being moved with compassion is when he encounters human loneliness and isolation. And this is a big problem today. Pope Francis has spoken a lot about the isolation of the elderly. And sometimes we get so caught up in technology and in texting and things like that, we're losing that sense of humanity. And there becomes more and more isolation. I remember we had a debate here with our debate society here at Christendom where the students had a big argument on whether or not Facebook was real communication. And after the debate, the student body voted and they decided it's not real communication. It is a substitute for authentic, deep human communication. So loneliness and isolation are a big problem. And in Jesus' ministry, the sight of a leper, someone who would be banished from family, someone banished from all human contact, condemned to a living death of loneliness, he sees this, and this is something that deeply moves his heart.

In the Gospel of St. Mark, Mark chapter 1, verse 40 to 42, we read as follows. And a leper came to him, entreating him, and kneeling down, he said, If thou wilt, thou canst make me clean. And Jesus, having compassion on him, stretched forth his hand and touched him, and said, I will it, be thou made clean. Isn't that beautiful? How many times have we read that and not really thought about the movement of compassion, how the Lord really sees this suffering? As one man observed, there is no other disease that reduces the human being to such a hideous wreck. Now, it begins initially with a loss of sensation. You start to lose sensation, the sense of touch and feeling. Ulcers begin to appear on the body, and then they begin to emit a foul discharge. Your eyebrows fall off, vocal cords, your voice becomes very raspy, becomes wheezing. Muscles begin to waste away and contract, so the hands start to look more and more like claws. And then slowly, you just become this mass of sores and these horrible growths all over your body. And then in the more advanced stages, a hand may drop off. Sometimes you lose a foot. And it ends in about 9 years with decay, and eventually you lapse into a coma and death. I remember hearing a story of a very wealthy American businessman who one time went to visit Mother Teresa in Calcutta, and went into her place there and was actually looking and saw that a man had been picked up the street who was just filled with leprosy. And there was a young nun who, with great grace, patience, and affection, was bathing these wounds that were issuing this foul discharge, and the smell was horrible. And the businessman was just overwhelmed at seeing the love of this nun taking care of this horrible man suffering with leprosy. And he just sort of blurted out, almost unconsciously, he said, I wouldn't do that for $1 million. And the nun just sort of looked up and sort of smiled at him and said, Oh, neither would I. Now, the Jewish historian Josephus tells us that lepers were actually treated as if they were already dead men. You're already dead, have nothing to do with us. As soon as they were diagnosed with leprosy, they were completely banished from human society, according to the injunction in Leviticus chapter 13. At the time of Jesus, we are told that lepers were banned from the holy city of Jerusalem. They could never enter Jerusalem. They could never go to the temple. In public places, it was illegal to even greet a leper. And you were not supposed to come within 10 feet of a leper. There were even rules that if the wind was blowing from a particular direction where there were lepers, you had to be at least this far away from them. All sorts of regulations in order to keep ritually clean. There had never been a disease that had so separated a human being from his fellow man. And what does Christ do in this passage when he encounters the leper? He reaches out and he touches him. He doesn't just speak to him. He reaches out and he touches him. I think it's one of the most amazing statements in the entire New Testament. Nothing would have shocked the contemporaries of our Lord so much as Jesus reaching out and actually touching, making physical contact with a leper. I do will it. Be thou made clean. Here the heart of Jesus in all its compassion is revealed to us. For the love of Christ really transcends the old law. This leper, whoever he was, God knows, someday I hope we get to meet him in heaven. I'm sure he will. But this leper can teach us many, many things about the heart of Jesus. First thing we should observe is that the leper comes to Jesus with faith and with hope. He says, I know you can do this. So he is a man of faith and hope. Now, what does this tell us about Jesus and the love of his heart? In some way, he must have seen or heard something about Jesus Christ. He must have known the kind of man he was, and that there was something different about him, that he wasn't like the other rabbis. All right? He was attracted to him, and he had a sense, if I approached Jesus of Nazareth, I'm not going to be rejected. What can we learn from this? Something so important. None of us are so unclean that we can't approach Jesus. Regardless, whatever the sin might be, we are not going to be rejected if we turn back to him with faith and with hope and with

sorrow. No one is so incurable in body, or even more importantly, incurable in soul, that he cannot come and approach Christ and the merciful love manifested by his heart. We should always approach him. You know, a lot of times when we sin, we sort of like stay away, said, oh, I can't really talk now to Jesus. But of course, you know, I said, I can't go to church now, I've just committed a sin. But that's what the devil wants us to think. It's precisely when we sin and we recognize it's sin that we should hit our knees and immediately turn to Christ and pray to him and seek his love, his mercy, and his forgiveness. We can with confidence and trust approach the great sacrament of his mercy that his priests provide, confession. How sad it is that the sacrament of reconciliation is used by so few today, when there has never been a greater need in society for healing, when people are broken, wounded, suffering in families in so many ways with addictions and other difficulties. They need to come to the font of mercy where that grace can be given them, that strength to rise again and keep going. We have to remember that even the greatest saints are sinners. They all went to confession. Mother Teresa of Calcutta went to confession on a regular basis. Saint John Paul the Great went to confession every week and towards the end of his life every day, a great saint, but he recognized his humility. Thank God the church is made up of sinners. We're all sinners. Thank goodness that we couldn't be members of the church. And of course, at the beginning of every Mass, what do we start with? I confess to Almighty God. We say, through my fault, through my most grievous fault. We're all sinners. But if we have the faith and the hope to turn and the confidence to turn to the love of the heart of Jesus, we can be healed as well. But it's also interesting to note the humility of the leper. The leper doesn't make any demands on Jesus. He says, if you will it, you can do this. And he sees a heart full of meekness and humility, reminds him of his own heart, and this sort of love and humility. And so Jesus is moved with compassion. And we also note the reverence on the part of this leper. And here, because of all these reactions, and he's seeking again Jesus' mercy and his healing, you know, the law may forbid contact, but Christ's priestly compassion and the law of love takes precedence over all other considerations. And sometimes you hear, oh, Jesus was limited by a first century Jewish mentality. Nothing shows that to be more far from the truth than the fact that he reached out and he touched this man. He truly was the God-man. Now, the last major theme that we're going to mention is that our Lord's heart was moved to compassion by the human longing for truth. We are all given a mind, we're all given an intellect, and the object of our mind is truth. We are made for truth. We're meant to live in truth and live by the truth. And of course, Jesus is truth incarnate, and he knew we were made for the truth. Now, when Jesus sees a large crowd of ordinary men and women hungering for the truth, hungering to have shepherds after his own heart, we are told that his heart was moved with compassion. And this is the same compassion that so moved St. Margaret Mary as she experienced our Lord's heart in her vision as a burning furnace of charity and love. And this charity was going to break through and save the world. In the Gospel of Matthew, in chapter 9, verse 34 to 36, we read as follows. Jesus was going about all the towns and villages, teaching in their synagogues and preaching the gospel of the kingdom and curing every kind of disease and infirmity. Then, seeing the crowds, he was moved with compassion for them because they were bewildered and dejected, like sheep without a shepherd. So many of the teachers and leaders at that time really had nothing to offer to the common people, and how people still long for the truth. And today, how people still long for the truth of our Catholic faith. They don't want half-truths. They don't want Catholic light. What do they want? They want the fullness of truth. And they have a right to know everything that Holy Mother Church teaches. And we who are in the church, priest, laity, catechists, etc., have a duty to proclaim it. To have a priestly heart is to have the heart of a shepherd, the heart of Christ. And today, especially in this climate of suspicion and contempt, we need to pray for our priests. And this is something

point I would like to make right here. We need to pray for our priests that they'll remain true to their calling, but we have to offer prayers also of thanksgiving for them. It is an incredible thing that we have been given priests. What a great gift it is. You know, the great St. John Vianney, the curé of ours, wrote concerning the priesthood, and I share this with you today because so many times our priests are constantly being attacked or mocked or ridiculed in the press, in the media, in sitcoms, on television, and in movies. But I'd like to share with you the thought of St. John Vianney. What does he write? "Oh, how great is the priest! God obeys him. He utters a few words, and the Lord descends from heaven at his voice to be contained within a small host. Without the sacrament of holy orders, we would not have the Lord. Who put him there in that tabernacle? The priest. Who welcomed your soul at the beginning of your life? The priest. Who feeds your soul and gives it strength for its journey? The priest. Who will prepare it to appear before God, bathing it one last time in the blood of Jesus Christ? The priest. Always the priest. And if this soul should happen to die as a result of sin, who will raise it up? Who will restore it to its calm and peace? Again, the priest. After God," he continues, "the priest is everything. Without the priest, the passion and death of our Lord would be of no avail. It is the priest who continues the work of redemption on earth. What use would a house filled with gold be were there no one to open the door? The priest holds the key to the treasures of heaven. It is he who opens the door. He is the steward of the good Lord, the administrator of his goods. Leave a parish for 20 years without a priest, and they will end up worshiping the beasts there. The priest is not a priest for himself. He is a priest for you." Isn't that beautiful? The Creed of Ours words ought to fill our hearts with profound joy because our God loves us so much that he has chosen to bestow on us the wonderful gift of the Catholic priesthood. And how many great men have I known in my life who have made so many sacrifices in service to Christ and his church in the beautiful gift which is the Catholic priesthood. Christ in his merciful love gives us courage. He gives us hope. He gives us joy. And today we need to look at the gospel to see once again that in the gospel, when our Lord is moved by compassion, it is the same message that is communicated by St. Margaret Mary Alacoque. It's the same message that is communicated by St. Faustina, the same message communicated by St. John Paul the Great, by Pope Benedict, and now beautifully by Pope Francis himself. And that's because Jesus Christ is the same yesterday and today, yes, and forever. Today, unfortunately, so many times we who are in the church are like the disciples who, when our Lord revealed the great mystery of the Eucharist in chapter 6 of John's Gospel, when he said, "I am the living bread come down from heaven," we are told that many of his disciples no longer followed him. They said, "This is a hard saying. Who can listen to it?" With the result that they walked with him no more. And talk about being cut to the heart. Here our Lord has just spoken about the great gift, the fruit of his sacrificial death on Calvary. He's going to be giving to us the Holy Eucharist. And what happens? Judas, we're told, is going to betray him. A whole group of his disciples turn their back. This saying is hard. And they walk with him no more. And then in one of the saddest passages showing how deeply he was wounded by this, he turns to the 12 men that he selected and he says, "Do you also wish to go?" Imagine how his heart must have been breaking at that moment. But today we have to stand with Peter and with his successor, Pope Francis, and cry out like Peter did, "Lord, to whom shall we go? You have the words of eternal life. And we have come to believe and to know that thou art the Christ." So important for us. So today, when we have had such a great number of wonderful teaching popes, and we see the great teaching of Pope Francis as well today, who's bringing so many people back to the church as the Good Shepherd, let us boldly unite our voice to the voice of the Lord in the gospel and the voice that he gave in his revelation to St. Margaret Mary Alacoque. It's the same voice echoing down through the ages when he says, "Behold this heart which is so deeply in love with men." The same message proclaimed by Pope Francis. Let us proclaim this joyful message of the merciful love

0: A holy reminder of the love of the heart of Jesus is the Sacred Heart's House Blessing framed art, with a lovely Italian print of the Sacred Heart of Jesus and the Immaculate Heart of Mary. 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
1: 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His work is The Personalism of Edith Stein, a synthesis of Thomism and phenomenology.
2: She was recognizing that all of her natural power, natural gifts, however wonderful they were, they couldn't bring about the good that she saw for people, and that it was sacrifice that actually was the thing that wrought these goods most powerfully.
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3: 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And Bishop Robert Barron joins us for an exclusive television preview of his new documentary about France's iconic Gothic cathedrals and their inspiration for the faithful. 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

O God, come to my aid. O Lord, make haste to help me. Glory be to the Father, and to the Son, and to the Holy Spirit. As it was in the beginning, is now, and ever shall be, world without end. Amen.

The First Salutation. Through the intercession of Saint Michael and the celestial choir of seraphim, may it please God to make us worthy to receive into our hearts the fire of his perfect charity. Amen. Our Father who art in heaven, hallowed be thy name. Thy kingdom come, thy will be done on earth as it is in heaven. Give us this day our daily bread, and forgive us our trespasses as we forgive those who trespass against us. And lead us not into temptation, but deliver us from evil. Amen. Hail Mary, full of grace, the Lord is with thee. Blessed art thou amongst women, and blessed is the fruit of thy womb, Jesus. Holy Mary, Mother of God, pray for us sinners now and at the hour of our death. Amen. Hail Mary, full of grace, the Lord is with thee. Blessed art thou among women, and blessed is the fruit of thy womb, Jesus. Holy Mary, Mother of God, pray for us sinners, now and at the hour of our death. Amen. Hail Mary, full of grace, the Lord is with thee. Blessed art thou among women, and blessed is the fruit of thy womb, Jesus. Holy Mary, Mother of God, pray for us sinners now and at the hour of our death. Amen. The Second Salutation. Through the intercession of Saint Michael and the celestial choir of cherubim, may God grant us the grace to abandon the ways of sin and follow the path of Christian perfection. Amen. Our Father, who art in heaven, hallowed be thy name. Thy kingdom come, thy will be done on earth as it is in heaven. Give us this day our daily bread, and forgive us our trespasses, as we forgive those who trespass against us. And lead us not into temptation, but deliver us from evil. Amen. Hail Mary, full of grace, the Lord is with thee. Blessed art thou amongst women, and blessed is the fruit of thy womb, Jesus. Holy Mary, Mother of God, pray for us sinners, now and at the hour of our death. Amen. Hail Mary, full of grace, the Lord is with thee. Blessed art thou among women, and blessed is the fruit of thy womb, Jesus. Holy Mary, Mother of God, pray for us sinners now and at the hour of our death. Amen. Hail Mary, full of grace, the Lord is with thee. Blessed art thou amongst women, and blessed is the fruit of thy womb, Jesus. Holy Mary, Mother of God, pray for us sinners now and at the hour of our death. Amen. The Third Salutation. Through the intercession of Saint Michael and the celestial choir of thrones, may it please God to infuse into our hearts a true and earnest spirit of humility. Amen. Our Father, who art in heaven, hallowed be thy name. Thy kingdom come, thy will be done, on earth as it is in heaven. Give us this day our daily bread, and forgive us our trespasses,

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And lead us not into temptation, but deliver us from evil. Amen. Hail Mary, full of grace, the Lord is with you.

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Holy Mary, Mother of God, pray for us sinners now and at the hour of our death. Amen. Hail Mary, full of grace, the Lord is with thee. Blessed art thou amongst women, and blessed is the fruit of thy womb, Jesus. Holy Mary, Mother of God, pray for us sinners now and at the hour of our death. Amen. The fourth salutation. Through the intercession of Saint Michael and the celestial choir of dominations, may it please God to grant us the grace to have dominion over our senses and to correct our depraved passion. Amen. Our Father, who art in heaven, hallowed be thy name. Thy kingdom come, thy will be done on earth as it is in heaven. Give us this day our daily bread, and forgive us our trespasses as we forgive those who trespass against us. And lead us not into temptation, but deliver us from evil. Amen. Hail Mary, full of grace, the Lord is with thee. Blessed art thou amongst women, and blessed is the fruit of thy womb, Jesus. Holy Mary, Mother of God, pray for us sinners now and at the hour of our death. Amen. Hail Mary, full of grace, the Lord is with thee. Blessed art thou among women, and blessed is the fruit of thy womb, Jesus. Holy Mary, Mother of God, pray for us sinners now and at the hour of our death. Amen. Hail Mary, full of grace, the Lord is with thee. Blessed art thou among women, and blessed is the fruit of thy womb, Jesus. Holy Mary, Mother of God, pray for us sinners now and at the hour of our death. Amen. The fifth salutation. Through the intercession of Saint Michael and the celestial choir of virtues, may our Lord keep us from falling into temptation and deliver us from evil. Amen. Our Father, who art in heaven, hallowed be thy name. Thy kingdom come, thy will be done on earth as it is in heaven. Give us this day our daily bread, and forgive us our trespasses as we forgive those who trespass against us. And lead us not into temptation, but deliver us from evil. Amen. Hail Mary, full of grace, the Lord is with thee. Blessed art thou amongst women, and blessed is the fruit of thy womb, Jesus. Holy Mary, Mother of God, pray for us sinners now and at the hour of our death. Amen. Hail Mary, full of grace, the Lord is with thee. Blessed art thou among women, and blessed is the fruit of thy womb, Jesus. Holy Mary, Mother of God, pray for us sinners now and at the hour of our death. Amen. Hail Mary, full of grace, the Lord is with thee. Blessed art thou among women, and blessed is the fruit of thy womb, Jesus. Holy Mary, Mother of God, pray for us sinners now and at the hour of our death. Amen. The sixth salutation.

through the intercession of Saint Michael and the celestial choir of powers, may God vouchsafe to keep our souls from the wiles and the temptations of the devil. Amen. Our Father who art in heaven, hallowed be thy name. Thy kingdom come, thy will be done on earth as it is in heaven. Give us this day our daily bread, and forgive us our trespasses as we forgive those who trespass against us. And lead us not into temptation, but deliver us from evil. Amen. Hail Mary, full of grace, the Lord is with thee. Blessed art thou amongst women, and blessed is the fruit of thy womb, Jesus. Holy Mary, Mother of God, pray for us sinners, now and at the hour of our death. Amen. Hail Mary, full of grace, the Lord is with thee. Blessed art thou amongst women, and blessed is the fruit of thy womb, Jesus. Holy Mary, Mother of God, pray for us sinners now and in the hour of our death. Amen. Hail Mary, full of grace, the Lord is with thee. Blessed art thou amongst women, and blessed is the fruit of thy womb, Jesus. Holy Mary, Mother of God, pray for us sinners now and at the hour of our death. Amen. The seventh salutation. Through the intercession of Saint Michael and the celestial choir of principalities, may it please God to fill our hearts with the spirit of true and hearty obedience. Amen. Our Father, who art in heaven, hallowed be thy name. Thy kingdom come, thy will be done on earth as it is in heaven. Give us this day our daily bread, and forgive us our trespasses as we forgive those who trespass against us. And lead us not into temptation, but deliver us from evil. Amen. Hail Mary, full of grace, the Lord is with thee. Blessed art thou amongst women, and blessed is the fruit of thy womb, Jesus. Holy Mary, Mother of God, pray for us sinners, now and at the hour of our death. Amen. Hail Mary, full of grace, the Lord is with thee. Blessed art thou amongst women, and blessed is the fruit of thy womb, Jesus. Holy Mary, Mother of God, pray for us sinners, now and at the hour of our death. Amen. Hail Mary, full of grace, the Lord is with thee. Blessed art thou amongst women, and blessed is the fruit of thy womb, Jesus. Holy Mary, Mother of God, pray for us sinners, now and at the hour of our death. Amen. The eighth salutation. Through the intercession of Saint Michael and the celestial choir of archangels, may it please God to grant us the grace of perseverance in the faith and in all good works, that we may thereby be enabled to attain unto the glory of paradise. Amen. Our Father who art in heaven, hallowed be thy name. Thy kingdom come, thy will be done on earth as it is in heaven. Give us this day our daily bread, and forgive

forgive us our trespasses, as we forgive those who trespass against us. And lead us not into temptation, but deliver us from evil. Amen. Hail Mary, full of grace, the Lord is with thee. Blessed art thou among women, and blessed is the fruit of thy womb, Jesus. Holy Mary, Mother of God, pray for us sinners now and at the hour of our death. Amen. Hail Mary, full of grace, the Lord is with thee. Blessed art thou amongst women, and blessed is the fruit of thy womb, Jesus. Holy Mary, Mother of God, pray for us sinners, now and at the hour of our death. Amen. Hail Mary, full of grace, the Lord is with thee. Blessed art thou amongst women, and blessed is the fruit of thy womb, Jesus. Holy Mary, Mother of God, pray for us sinners, now and at the hour of our death. Amen. The ninth salutation. Through the intercession of Saint Michael and the celestial choir of angels, may God vouchsafe to grant that they may protect us during life, and after death may lead us into the everlasting glory of heaven. Amen. Our Father, who art in heaven, hallowed be thy name. Thy kingdom come, thy will be done on earth as it is in heaven. Give us this day our daily bread, and forgive us our trespasses as we forgive those who trespass against us. And lead us not into temptation, but deliver us from evil. Amen. Hail Mary, full of grace, the Lord is with thee. Blessed art thou among women, and blessed is the fruit of thy womb, Jesus. Holy Mary, Mother of God, pray for us sinners, now and at the hour of our death. Amen. Hail Mary, full of grace, the Lord is with thee. Blessed art thou amongst women, and blessed is the fruit of thy womb, Jesus. Holy Mary, Mother of God, pray for us sinners, now and at the hour of our death. Amen. Hail Mary, full of grace, the Lord is with thee. Blessed art thou amongst women, and blessed is the fruit of thy womb, Jesus. Holy Mary, Mother of God, pray for us sinners now and at the hour of our death. Amen. In honor of Saint Michael. Our Father, who art in heaven, hallowed be thy name. Thy kingdom come, thy will be done on earth as it is in heaven. Give us this day our daily bread, and forgive us our trespasses, as we forgive those who trespass against us. And lead us not into temptation, but deliver us from evil. Amen. In honor of Saint Gabriel. Our Father, who art in heaven, hallowed be thy name. Thy kingdom come, thy will be done on earth as it is in heaven. Give us this day our daily bread, and forgive us our trespasses as we forgive those who trespass against us. And lead us not into temptation, but deliver us from evil. Amen. In honor of Saint Raphael. Our Father,

art in heaven, hallowed be thy name, thy kingdom come, thy will be done on earth as it is in heaven. Give us this day our daily bread, and forgive us our trespasses, as we forgive those who trespass against us. And lead us not into temptation, but deliver us from evil. Amen. In honor of our own guardian angel. Our Father, who art in heaven, hallowed be thy name. Thy kingdom come, thy will be done, on earth as it is in heaven. Give us this day our daily bread, and forgive us our trespasses, as we forgive those who trespass against us. And lead us not into temptation, but deliver us from evil. Amen. Saint Michael, glorious Prince, chief and champion of the heavenly hosts, guardian of the souls of men, conqueror of the rebellious angels, steward of the palace of God under our divine King Jesus Christ, our worthy leader, endowed with superhuman excellence and virtue, vouchsafed to free us from all evil, who with full confidence have recourse to thee, and by thy incomparable protection enable us to make progress every day in the faithful service of our God. Amen. Let us pray. Pray for us, most blessed Michael, Prince of the Church of Jesus Christ, that we may be made worthy of his promises. Almighty and eternal God, who in thine own marvelous goodness and pity didst forelay common salvation of men, choose thy glorious Archangel Michael to be the Prince of thy Church. Make us worthy, we pray thee, to be delivered by his beneficent protection from all our enemies, that at the hour of our death none of them may approach to harm us. Rather, do thou vouchsafe unto us that by the same Archangel Michael we may be introduced into the presence of thy most high and divine majesty. Through the merits of the same Jesus Christ, our Lord. Amen.

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14: Majestic Queen of Heaven and Mistress of the Angels, you receive from God the power and command to crush the head of Satan. Therefore, we humbly beg of you, send forth the legions of heaven, that under your command they may seek out all evil spirits, engage them everywhere in battle, curb their pride, and hurl them back into the pit of hell. Who is like unto God? With firm confidence, we present ourselves before you, our most loving Mother, afflicted and troubled as we are, and we beg you to let us understand the love you have for us by granting this petition, if it be according to the will of God and profitable for our salvation. Good and tender Mother, you shall ever be our hope and the object of our love. Mother of God, send forth the holy angels to defend us and drive far from us the cruel foe. Holy angels and archangels, defend and keep us. Amen.
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1: in God, the Father Almighty, Maker of heaven and earth, and in Jesus Christ, His only Son, our Lord, who was conceived by the Holy Spirit, born of the Virgin Mary, suffered under Pontius Pilate, was crucified, died, and buried. He descended to hell, the third day rose from the dead.
2: He ascended into heaven and is seated at the right hand of the Father,
1: the Father Almighty.
2: I believe in the Holy Spirit, the Holy Catholic Church, the communion of saints, the forgiveness of sin, resurrection of the body, and life everlasting. Amen.
0: Our Father who art in heaven, hallowed be thy name. Thy kingdom come, thy will be done, on earth as it is in heaven.
1: Give us

0: Blessed art thou amongst women, and blessed is the fruit of thy womb, Jesus.
1: Holy Mary, Mother of God, pray for us sinners now and at the hour of our death. Amen.
0: Hail Mary, full of grace, the Lord is with thee. Blessed art thou amongst women, and blessed is the fruit of thy womb, Jesus.
1: Holy Mary, Mother of God, pray for us sinners now and at the hour of our death. Amen.
0: Hail Mary, full of grace, the Lord is with thee. Blessed art thou amongst women, and blessed is the fruit of thy womb, Jesus.
1: Holy Mary, Mother of God, pray for us sinners now and at the hour of our death. Amen.
0: Glory be to the Father, and to the Son, and to the Holy Spirit.
1: As it was in the beginning, is now, and ever shall be, world without end. Amen.
0: O my Jesus,
2: forgive us our sins, save us from the fires of hell. Lead all souls to heaven, especially those who most need thy mercy.
3: We are now standing at the tomb of Jesus in the Church of the Holy Sepulchre. Therefore, we begin the first glorious mystery. Jesus rises from the dead.
0: Our Father, who art in heaven, hallowed be thy name. Thy kingdom come, thy will be done, on earth as it is in heaven.
2: Give us this day our daily bread, and forgive us our trespasses, as we forgive those who trespass against us. And lead us not into temptation, but deliver us from evil.
0: Hail Mary, full of grace, the Lord is with thee. Blessed art thou amongst women, and blessed is the fruit of thy womb, Jesus.
2: Holy Mary, Mother of God, pray for us sinners now and at the hour of our death. Amen.
0: Hail Mary, full of grace, the Lord is with thee. Blessed art thou amongst women, and blessed is the fruit of thy womb, Jesus.
2: Holy Mary, Mother of God, pray for us sinners now and at the hour of our death. Amen.
0: Hail Mary, full of grace, the Lord is with thee. Blessed art thou amongst women, and blessed is the fruit of thy womb, Jesus.
2: Holy Mary, Mother of God, pray for us sinners now and at the hour of our death. Amen.
0: Hail Mary, full of grace, the Lord is with thee. Blessed art thou amongst women, and blessed is the fruit of thy womb, Jesus.
2: Holy Mary, Mother of God, pray for us sinners now and at the hour of our death. Amen.
0: Hail Mary, full of grace, the Lord is with thee. Blessed art thou amongst women, and blessed is the fruit of thy womb, Jesus.
2: Holy Mary, Mother of God, pray for us sinners now and at the hour of our death. Amen.
0: Hail Mary, full of grace, the Lord is with thee. Blessed art thou amongst women, and blessed is the fruit of thy womb, Jesus.
2: Holy Mary, Mother of God, pray for us sinners now and at the hour of our death. Amen.
0: Hail Mary, full of grace, the Lord is with thee. Blessed art thou amongst women, and blessed is the fruit of thy womb, Jesus.
2: Holy Mary, Mother of God, pray for us sinners now and at the hour of our death. Amen.
0: Hail Mary, full of grace, the Lord is with thee. Blessed art thou amongst women, and blessed is the fruit of thy womb, Jesus.
2: Holy Mary, Mother of God, pray for us sinners now and at the hour of our death. Amen.
0: Hail Mary, full of grace, the Lord is with thee. Blessed art thou amongst women, and blessed is the fruit of thy womb, Jesus.
2: Holy Mary, Mother of God, pray for us sinners now and at the hour of our death. Amen.
0: Hail Mary, full of grace, the Lord is with thee. Blessed art thou amongst women, and blessed is the fruit of thy womb, Jesus.
2: Holy Mary, Mother of God, pray for us sinners now and at the hour of our death. Amen.
0: Glory be to the Father, and to the Son, and to the Holy Spirit.
2: As it was in the beginning, is now, and ever shall be, world without end. Amen.
0: O my Jesus,
2: forgive us our sins, save us from the fires of hell. Lead all souls to heaven, especially those who most need thy mercy.
3: We're at the site of the ascension of Jesus into heaven on the top of Mount Olives, where the early Christians built a church.
0: Our Father, who art in heaven, hallowed be thy name. Thy kingdom come, thy will be done, on earth as it is in heaven.
2: Give us this day our daily bread, and forgive us our trespasses, as we forgive those who trespass against us. And lead us not into temptation, but deliver us from evil.
0: Hail Mary, full of grace, the Lord is with thee. Blessed art thou amongst women, and blessed is the fruit of thy womb, Jesus.
2: Holy Mary, Mother of God, pray for us sinners now and at the hour of our death. Amen.
0: Hail Mary, full of grace, the Lord is with thee. Blessed art thou amongst women, and blessed is the fruit of thy womb, Jesus.
2: Holy Mary, Mother of God, pray for us sinners now and at the hour of our death. Amen.
0: Hail Mary, full of grace, the Lord is with thee. Blessed art thou amongst women, and blessed is the fruit of thy womb, Jesus.
2: Holy Mary, Mother of God, pray for us sinners now and at the hour of our death. Amen.
0: Hail Mary, full of grace, the Lord is with thee. Blessed art thou amongst women, and blessed is the fruit of thy womb, Jesus.
2: Holy Mary, Mother of God, pray for us sinners now and at the hour of our death. Amen.
0: Hail Mary, full of grace, the Lord is with thee. Blessed art thou amongst women, and blessed is the fruit of thy womb, Jesus.
2: Holy Mary, Mother of God, pray for us sinners now and at the hour of our death.
0: Mary, full of grace, the Lord is with thee. Blessed art thou amongst women, and blessed is the fruit of thy womb, Jesus.
2: Holy Mary, Mother of God, pray for us sinners now and at the hour of our death. Amen.
0: Hail Mary, full of grace, the Lord is with thee. Blessed art thou amongst women, and blessed is the fruit of thy womb, Jesus.
2: Holy Mary, Mother of God, pray for us sinners now and at the hour of our death. Amen.
0: Hail Mary, full of grace, the Lord is with thee. Blessed art thou amongst women, and blessed is the fruit of thy womb, Jesus.
2: Holy Mary, Mother of God, pray for us sinners now and at the hour of our death. Amen.
0: Hail Mary, full of grace, the Lord is with thee. Blessed art thou amongst women, and blessed is the fruit of thy womb, Jesus.
2: Holy Mary, Mother of God, pray for us sinners now and at the hour of our death. Amen.
0: Hail Mary, full of grace, the Lord is with thee. Blessed art thou amongst women, and blessed is the fruit of thy womb, Jesus.
2: Holy Mary, Mother of God, pray for us sinners now and at the hour of our death. Amen.
0: Glory be to the Father, and to the Son, and to the Holy Spirit.
2: As it was in the beginning, is now, and ever shall be, world without end. Amen.
0: O my Jesus, forgive us our sins,
2: save us from the fires of hell, lead all souls to heaven, especially those of the most need of thy mercy.
3: We're again in the upper room, where the apostles were gathered together, praying for 10 days after the ascension of Jesus. And it's in this upper room, this church built over the very place where it occurred, that the apostles received the Holy Spirit with Mary and the other disciples.
0: Our Father, who art in heaven, hallowed be thy name. Thy kingdom come, thy will be done, on earth as it is in heaven.
2: Give us this day our daily bread, and forgive us our trespasses, as we forgive those who trespass against us. And lead us not into temptation, but deliver us from evil.
0: Hail Mary, full of grace, the Lord is with thee. Blessed art thou amongst women, and blessed is the fruit of thy womb, Jesus.
2: Holy Mary, Mother of God, pray for us sinners now and at the hour of our death. Amen.
0: Hail Mary, full of grace, the Lord is with thee. Blessed art thou amongst women, and blessed is the fruit of thy womb, Jesus.
2: Holy Mary, Mother of God, pray for us sinners now and at the hour of our death. Amen.
0: Hail Mary, full of grace, the Lord is with thee. Blessed art thou amongst women, and blessed is the fruit of thy womb, Jesus.
2: Holy Mary, Mother of God, pray for us sinners now and at the hour of our death. Amen.
0: Hail Mary, full of grace, the Lord is with thee. Blessed art thou amongst women, and blessed is the fruit of thy womb, Jesus.
2: Holy Mary, Mother of God,
0: Hail Mary, full of grace, the Lord is with thee. Blessed art thou amongst women, and blessed is the fruit of thy womb, Jesus.
2: Holy Mary, Mother of God, pray for us sinners now and at the hour of our death. Amen.
0: Hail Mary, full of grace, the Lord is with thee. Blessed art thou amongst women, and blessed is the fruit of thy womb, Jesus.
2: Holy Mary, Mother of God, pray for us sinners now and at the hour of our death. Amen.
0: Hail Mary, full of grace, the Lord is with thee. Blessed art thou amongst women, and blessed is the fruit of thy womb, Jesus.
2: Holy Mary, Mother of God, pray for us sinners now and at the hour of our death. Amen.
0: Hail Mary, full of grace, the Lord is with thee. Blessed art thou amongst women, and blessed is the fruit of thy womb, Jesus.
2: Holy Mary, Mother of God, pray for us sinners now and at the hour of our death. Amen.
0: Hail Mary, full of grace, the Lord is with thee. Blessed art thou amongst women, and blessed is the fruit of thy womb, Jesus.
2: Holy Mary, Mother of God, pray for us sinners now and at the hour of our death. Amen.
0: Hail Mary, full of grace, the Lord is with thee. Blessed art thou amongst women, and blessed is the fruit of thy womb, Jesus.
2: Holy Mary, Mother of God, pray for us sinners now and at the hour of our death. Amen.
0: Glory be to the Father, and to the Son, and to the Holy Spirit.
2: As it was in the beginning, is now, and ever shall be, world without end. Amen.
0: O my Jesus,
2: forgive us our sins, save us from the fires of hell, lead all souls to heaven, especially those of the most need of thy mercy.
3: The fourth glorious mystery is the Assumption of the Blessed Virgin Mary into heaven, body and soul. We're standing in the crypt of the Church of the Dormition of Mary. This Church of Our Lady's Dormition, or her falling asleep, her koimesis, as the Greeks call it, is built on the traditional site of her home on Mount Zion, directly across the street from the upper room.

0: And tradition says that this is the spot where she lived and died. And so we begin to pray.
1: Our Father, who art in heaven, hallowed be thy name. Thy kingdom come, thy will be done, on earth as it is in heaven.
2: Give us this day our daily bread, and forgive us our trespasses, as we forgive those who trespass against us. And lead us not into temptation, but deliver us from evil.
1: Hail Mary, full of grace, the Lord is with thee. Blessed art thou amongst women, and blessed is the fruit of thy womb, Jesus.
2: Holy Mary, Mother of God, pray for us sinners now and at the hour of our death. Amen.
1: Hail Mary, full of grace, the Lord is with thee. Blessed art thou amongst women, and blessed is the fruit of thy womb, Jesus.
2: Holy Mary, Mother of God, pray for us sinners now and at the hour of our death. Amen.
1: Hail Mary, full of grace, the Lord is with thee. Blessed art thou amongst women, and blessed is the fruit of thy womb, Jesus.
2: Holy Mary, Mother of God, pray for us sinners now and at the hour of our death. Amen.
1: Hail Mary, full of grace, the Lord is with thee. Blessed art thou amongst women, and blessed is the fruit of thy womb, Jesus.
2: Holy Mary, Mother of God, pray for us sinners now and at the hour of our death. Amen.
1: Hail Mary, full of grace, the Lord is with thee. Blessed art thou amongst women, and blessed is the fruit of thy womb, Jesus.
2: Holy Mary, Mother of God, pray for us sinners now and at the hour of our death. Amen.
1: Hail Mary, full of grace, the Lord is with thee. Blessed art thou amongst women, and blessed is the fruit of thy womb, Jesus.
2: Holy Mary, Mother of God, pray for us sinners now and at the hour of our death. Amen.
1: Hail Mary, full of grace, the Lord is with thee. Blessed art thou amongst women, and blessed is the fruit of thy womb, Jesus.
2: Holy Mary, Mother of God, pray for us sinners now and at the hour of our death. Amen.
1: Hail Mary, full of grace, the Lord is with thee. Blessed art thou amongst women, and blessed is the fruit of thy womb, Jesus.
2: Holy Mary, Mother of God, pray for us sinners now and at the hour of our death. Amen.
1: Hail Mary, full of grace, the Lord is with thee. Blessed art thou amongst women, and blessed is the fruit of thy womb, Jesus.
2: Holy Mary, Mother of God, pray for us sinners now and at the hour of our death. Amen.
1: Hail Mary, full of grace, the Lord is with thee. Blessed art thou amongst women, and blessed is the fruit of thy womb, Jesus.
2: Holy Mary, Mother of God, pray for us sinners now and at the hour of our death. Amen.
1: Glory be to the Father, and to the Son, and to the Holy Spirit.
2: As it was in the beginning, is now, and ever shall be, world without end. Amen.
1: O my Jesus, forgive us our sins,
2: save us from the fires of hell, lead all souls to heaven, especially those who most need thy mercy.
0: A reading from the book of Revelation, chapter 12, verse 1. And a great sign was seen in the heavens, a woman who was clothed with the sun, and the moon was under her feet, and upon her head was a crown of 12 stars. In heaven, Our Lady was crowned as Queen of the Universe, Queen of the Church, Our Mother.
1: Our Father, who art in heaven, hallowed be thy name. Thy kingdom come, thy will be done, on earth as it is in heaven.
2: Give us this day our daily bread, and forgive us our trespasses, as we forgive those who trespass against us. And lead us not into temptation, but deliver us from evil.
1: Hail Mary, full of grace, the Lord is with thee. Blessed art thou amongst women, and blessed is the fruit of thy womb, Jesus.
2: Holy Mary, Mother of God, pray for us sinners now and at the hour of our death. Amen.
1: Hail Mary, full of grace, the Lord is with thee. Blessed art thou amongst women, and blessed is the fruit of thy womb, Jesus.
2: Holy Mary, Mother of God, pray for us sinners now and at the hour of our death. Amen.
1: Hail Mary, full of grace, the Lord is with thee. Blessed art thou amongst women, and blessed is the fruit of thy womb, Jesus.
2: Holy Mary, Mother of God, pray for us sinners now and at the hour of our death. Amen.
1: Hail Mary, full of grace, the Lord is with thee. Blessed art thou amongst women, and blessed is the fruit of thy womb, Jesus.
2: Holy Mary, Mother of God, pray for us sinners now and at the hour of our death. Amen.
1: Hail Mary, full of grace, the Lord is with thee. Blessed art thou amongst women, and blessed is the fruit of thy womb, Jesus.
2: Holy Mary, Mother of God, pray for us sinners now and at the hour of our death. Amen.
1: Hail Mary, full of grace, the Lord is with thee. Blessed art thou amongst women, and blessed is the fruit of thy womb, Jesus.
2: Holy Mary, Mother of God, pray for us sinners now and at the hour of our death. Amen.
1: Hail Mary, full of grace, the Lord is with thee. Blessed art thou amongst women, and blessed is the fruit of thy womb, Jesus.
2: Holy Mary, Mother of God, pray for us sinners now and at the hour of our death. Amen.
1: Hail Mary, full of grace, the Lord is with thee. Blessed art thou amongst women, and blessed is the fruit of thy womb, Jesus.
2: Holy Mary, Mother of God, pray for us sinners now and at the hour of our death.

0: Mary, full of grace, the Lord is with thee. Blessed art thou amongst women, and blessed is the fruit of thy womb, Jesus.
1: Holy Mary, Mother of God, pray for us sinners now and at the hour of our death. Amen.
0: Hail Mary, full of grace, the Lord is with thee. Blessed art thou amongst women, and blessed is the fruit of thy womb, Jesus.
1: Holy Mary, Mother of God, pray for us sinners now and at the hour of our death. Amen.
0: Glory be to the Father, and to the Son, and to the Holy Spirit.
1: As it was in the beginning, is now, and ever shall be, world without end. Amen.
0: O my Jesus,
1: forgive us our sins, save us from the fires of hell, lead all souls to heaven, especially those who most need of thy mercy.
0: Hail, Holy Queen,
1: Mother of mercy, our light, our sweetness, our hope. To thee we cry, who banished us from thee. To thee do we send our sighs, with mourning and weeping in this valley of tears. Turn then, most gracious Advocate, and I shall mercy toward us. And after this our exile, show unto us the blessed fruit of thy womb, Jesus. O clement, O loving, O sweet Virgin Mary.
0: Pray for us, O Holy Mother of God,
1: that we may be made worthy of the promises of Christ.
0: In the Father, and of the Son, and of the Holy Spirit.
1: Amen.
2: Amen. Amen.

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0: In the name of the Father, and of the Son, and of the Holy Spirit.
1: Amen.
0: The Litany of Saint Joseph. Lord, have mercy on us.
1: Lord, have mercy on us.
0: Christ, have mercy on us.
1: Christ, have mercy on us.
0: Lord, have mercy on us.
1: Lord, have mercy on us.
0: Christ, hear us.
1: Christ, hear us.
0: Christ, graciously hear us.
1: Christ, graciously hear us.
0: God, the Father of heaven,
1: have mercy on us.
0: God, the Son, Redeemer of the world,
1: have mercy on us.
0: God, the Holy Spirit,
1: have mercy on us.
0: Holy Trinity, one God,
1: have mercy on us.

0: takes away the sins of the world.
1: Spare us, O Lord.
0: Lamb of God, who takes away the sins of the world,
1: graciously hear us, O Lord.
0: Lamb of God, who takes away the sins of the world,
1: have mercy on us.
0: God made him the master of his household
1: and prince over all his possessions.
0: Let us pray. O God, in your ineffable providence, you were pleased to choose blessed Joseph to be the spouse of your most holy mother. Grant, we beg you, that we may be worthy to have him for our intercessor in heaven, whom on earth we venerate as our protector. You who live and reign forever and ever.
1: Amen.
0: In the name of the Father, and of the Son, and of the Holy Spirit.
1: Amen.

0: discovered Father Coyle when I first moved to Birmingham, Alabama. This Catholic priest had been assassinated for performing what they thought was an interracial marriage.
1: The killing took place in broad daylight in front of a street full of witnesses.
0: It was like one of the trials of the century to see if a man would be prosecuted for killing a Catholic priest in the Deep South. And the answer was, yeah, they would get away with it.
2: If you go into the jury room and throw out the evidence, you will have all the narrow-minded, redneck people come out and pat you on the back. But for the remainder of your lives, you will have your conscience to prick and sting you.
0: Father Coyle knew what he believed. Father Coyle lived what he believed. And Father Coyle laid his life down.
3: There are a lot of promises in the AI world right now.
4: Labor is changing, and not just labor, but human creativity. And these are so intimate to what it means to be human.
5: It is up to us, it's up to each one of you, to ensure that this culture remains human.
6: Joseph Pieper was a philosopher from 20th century Germany.
3: He was worried that we were becoming slaves of this work-centered culture.
7: If artificial intelligence is going to take away the difficulties of work, the real question there becomes, what gives our life meaning? And that is precisely the question that Pieper poses.
8: For Pieper, is not a question of how much free time do you have. 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
1: Hi, this is Doug Keck inviting you to join me next time when our guest author is Robert McNamara. His work is The Personalism of Edith Stein, a synthesis of Thomism and phenomenology.
2: She was recognizing that all of her natural power, natural gifts, however wonderful they were, they couldn't bring about the good that she saw for people, and that it was sacrifice that actually was the thing that wrought these goods most powerfully.
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1: Family, a prayer that we pray together is a powerful prayer. So please pray together with me our EWTN family prayer. Today we pray for Christian freedom. Almighty and ever-living God, we worship you who reigns over all. There are many places in the world where Christianity is persecuted or outlawed. Many Christians throughout the world practice their faith in hiding with fear of imprisonment, torture, or death. Grant them freedom, Lord, to follow you. 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Turn the hearts of their persecutors so that they too may experience the joy of salvation in Jesus Christ. Amen.
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Through our Lord Jesus Christ, your Son, who lives and reigns with you in the unity of the Holy Spirit,

0: Horeb, Elijah came to a cave where he took shelter. Then the Lord said to him, "Go outside and stand on the mountain before the Lord. The Lord will be passing by." A strong and heavy wind was rending the mountains and crushing rocks before the Lord. But the Lord was not in the wind. After the wind, there was an earthquake. But the Lord was not in the earthquake. After the earthquake, there was fire. But the Lord was not in the fire. After the fire, there was a tiny whispering sound. When he heard this, Elijah hid his face in his cloak and went and stood at the entrance of the cave.
1: Verbum Domini.

A reading from the letter of St. Paul to the Romans. Brothers and sisters, I speak the truth in Christ. I do not lie. My conscience joins with the Holy Spirit in bearing me witness that I have great sorrow and constant anguish in my heart. For I could wish that I myself were accursed and cut off from Christ,

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They are Israelites. Theirs the adoption, the glory, the covenants, the giving of the law, the worship, and the promises. Theirs the patriarchs, and from them, according to the flesh, is the Christ, who is over all, God blessed forever. Amen. Verbum Domini.

After he had fed the people, Jesus made the disciples get into a boat and precede him to the other side while he dismissed the crowds. After doing so, he went up on the mountain by himself to pray. When it was evening, he was there alone. Meanwhile, the boat, already a few miles offshore, was being tossed about by the waves, for the wind was against it. During the fourth watch of the night, he came toward them walking on the sea. When the disciples saw him walking on the sea, they were terrified. "It is a ghost," they said, and they cried out in fear. At once, Jesus spoke to them, "Take courage, it is I. Do not be afraid." Peter said to him in reply, "Lord, if it is you, command me to come to you on the water." He said, "Come." Peter got out of the boat and began to walk on the water toward Jesus. But when he saw how strong the wind was, he became frightened, and beginning to sink, he cried out, "Lord, save me." Immediately, Jesus stretched out his hand and caught Peter and said to him, "O you of little faith, why did you doubt?" After they got into the boat, the wind died down. Those who were in the boat did him homage, saying, "Truly, you are the Son of God."

Last week, we were delighted to have 9 Dominican friar priests here. We had the Hillbilly Thomas, as they're known, as well as 2 other Dominicans who were talking about a book they'd written on the rosary. And I joked to our employees,

Is on Friday that, but the Franciscan friars held them off, you know, as they were trying to take over the network. Of course they weren't. I was just joking with them. But we had Father Philip Nolan. He preached one of the days when I was a celebrant here. And he's the editor of the wonderful Magnificat booklet that I know that many of you use. And if you don't, I highly recommend it. So he edits, he puts this together. And I asked him how he, you know, gets all of those wonderful meditations that he has for each day. And he said, well, I read a lot. And I was delighted to see that today he had chosen Blessed Concepcion, Blessed Conchita, as she is popularly known, who was the first Mexican laywoman to be beatified. So she's Blessed Concepcion. She had 60 volumes of mystical writings approved by the church. She had a servant of God, the Archbishop of Mexico, who was her spiritual director. And she lived at a very tumultuous time in Mexico with the persecution of the Catholic Church. As a young girl, she had a great devotion to the Blessed Sacrament. And one time when she was praying before the tabernacle, she said to the Lord that she felt incapable of loving him as he ought to be loved. So she asked that he would give her many children who would love her more than she did. And indeed, she married, but the one stipulation she had for Francisco, who was proposing to her marriage, was that he would always permit her to go to daily Mass, which he granted to her. And they had 9 children, 7 boys and 2 girls. And 4 of them, however, she had the sadness of knowing 4 of them die. 3 of the boys and 1 of the girl who had actually become a religious sister. And one of her sons became a Jesuit priest, Manuel. But she is very much a spiritual mother. The Lord had told her that she'd have many spiritual children, that although she didn't have the graces of the ordination of the priesthood, that there were those who were called to be priestly souls, to have many spiritual children. And in a particular way, she had a great love for priests. And when the Congregation for the Clergy, as it was known then, put together a document called the Spiritual Motherhood for Priests, one of the figures that they highlighted was Blessed Conchita. And in that document, they talk about, you know, her love for the priests and how when she was giving birth to Manuel, a priest that she knew died. His name was Father Jose Camacho. And that very moment he died, and so she prayed that little Manuel, who had just been born at that moment, would replace him at the altar. And indeed he did, and lived a devout priestly life. She said, "One consecrated to God," she wrote to him, "who is not a saint." She couldn't imagine someone who was consecrated to God who wouldn't be a saint or live to be a saint. "One cannot give only half of oneself to God," she wrote to him. "Be generous with him." So she has so much to teach when you think about, you know, today's readings, how she had so many storms in her life, whether it was the persecution of the Catholic faith in Mexico at that time, whether it was losing her husband, she would be widowed and help him as he was dying to assist him, whether it was losing 4 of her children. She had all of these storms in her life. And I always like the saying that fear looks down, worry looks around, but faith looks up. And so
that's really the key, isn't it, in our life, that we're always going to have different troubles, whether it's in our countries, as it was in Mexico at that time, whether it's in family life. Her husband's family would not accept her. So she had that rejection of her husband's family. The death of her children. Worry looks around. And so when does Peter get into trouble? When he starts looking at how strong the wind is. And the wind can be pretty strong sometimes, can't it? It can be pretty hard for us. And we start to look at it. And this is really a key for our faith, is to refocus our attention, not on those things going on around us, the troubles that we have in this life. In fact, Blessed Conchita, she has a beautiful word for us where she says that, let me see if I can find it here. She said, the cross is not a countersign of God's love for you. The cross is not a countersign of God's love for you. So it's not saying God doesn't love you. You're having all these troubles. You're having the cross in your life. Or he's forgotten you. You're orphaned. You're abandoned. You're on your own. That's not what the cross is. She says he's giving you precious graces to your soul. And one of the particular things that the Lord called her to make known, and we have the statue of the Sacred Heart here, was the sufferings, the interior sufferings of her heart, of his heart, which he said was more profound than the physical sufferings, the weight he bore in his heart for the love of us, in sacrificing himself, giving himself totally to us. That heart is pierced, it's opened. Everything is given for us. And yet he so often finds that there's no response. Here's what she wrote one time regarding her time before the Blessed Sacrament of what the Lord had said to her, or she had said to him. How divine you are. You hold in your tabernacle all the delights of heaven that the world cannot appreciate. O my Jesus, I am humbled and confused before this incomprehensible mystery, the depths of his love. Only love has made you crush your holy heart to such an extent. That is where our soul's life resides, our heart's only happiness. How can I not see in you, my Jesus, the object of my longing? If when I receive you in communion, I feel all my desires and wishes fulfilled. The world has never given me the divine well-being I feel in these moments. Yes, my Jesus, you and only you are capable of filling all the recesses of my heart. The soul's desires are infinite, and they can only be met by something infinite like you. So she brings this truth to us anew, right? That whatever we might find in this world is a fleeting satisfaction. But what the Lord gives us, it fills the deepest recesses of our heart, as she puts it. That's what we're longing for. Pope St. John Paul II even spoke of that. Even unconsciously, it's the Eucharist that people long for, that deep communion with the Lord that surpasses every other satisfaction we can experience in this life. And this was something that Blessed Conchita knew. You know, she was, when we were there, Father Leonard and I made a little mini-series on Guadalupe, and we had traveled there, and
Blessed Conchita,

I grew up in the shadow of that shrine of Guadalupe. So we were there in December of 2023. And one of the places that we stopped was the home of Blessed Conchita, where her tomb is. And that was such a blessing and such a grace as we were there and we had a moment of silence, a few minutes where we could just pray before her tomb. And knowing her great love for priests, I prayed for my own priesthood and that of the friar priests as well, for her intercession, that we might be the priests that God desires us to be. So she continues to, and through this miracle that happened through, that led to her beatification too, was a man who was suffering terribly and called upon Conchita, and he found relief and healing through her intercession. And we think about too, the first reading, how we have this wonderful event of Elijah who's in the cave, and the Lord said he's going to reveal himself to him. And first there's this fierce wind that's crushing rocks. That's a pretty strong wind. And then there's an earthquake, and then there's fire. But it's not until he hears this tiny whispering sound. As other translations say, a still, small voice. Then he hides his face in his cloak. God is revealing himself to him. And I like something that Peter Kraft says. He says, you know, lovers like to whisper. They like to whisper to the beloved. But a whisper can only be heard in silence. And so our own need, right, for silence, to have that time. And I would highly recommend something that Blessed Conchita lived, really remarkably, making a holy hour before the Blessed Sacrament. She was quite aware that all the treasures of heaven are there in our Lord's presence in the Eucharist. And if you can make a holy hour every week, I highly recommend it. You know, Archbishop Fulton J. Sheen, soon to be beatified, he made this one of his choices for his priesthood. Every day he'd make a holy hour. And in his autobiography, he went to some pretty incredible lengths sometimes to make this happen. He had to crawl over a fence sometime to get to the church. But he wanted to keep that promise he had made to the Lord. And he died on December 9th, 1979, while he's making his holy hour before the Blessed Sacrament. And thankfully, this is something that has grown in appreciation in our own time, that I see more and more people come here. We have adoration from 8 to 5 every day, who just spend some time with the Lord. Our own employees will stop in here. And it's a moment of peace. It's a moment of grace. It's a moment when we're able to hear that still, small voice, that tiny whispering sound. Because we live in a noisy world, don't we? And sometimes our minds are filled with noise too. This and that that's going on, and this we have to do, right? We have such a busy life. And Bishop Sheen even said he thought it took about 15 minutes before you could calm that noise in your mind. But then you can sit there and just be in the Lord's presence and listen for that tiny whispering sound, his still small voice, which speaks to our hearts, which reveals himself to us. And what does he say to us in the troubles of our life that sometimes we may bring to him as we're praying before the Blessed Sacrament? The words we heard in the gospel, take courage. It is I. Do not be afraid. And Peter, he doesn't say to Peter, well, you did pretty good. He said, oh, you of little faith, why did you doubt? He was the only apostle that jumped out of the boat, by the way. But Jesus doesn't say, you did pretty good, because he's calling us to the

heights. He's calling us to have greater faith, not to doubt his love, to believe in his promises, to believe in his love, that as Blessed Conchita said, he satisfies the deepest recesses of our hearts. And where we get into trouble is when we focus our attention on what's going on around us. That's all passing, by the way. What is our strength is when we look toward Jesus. We walk toward him, as Peter began, walking toward Jesus, looking toward Jesus. And when we fail, as we do, Jesus immediately reaches out his hand to rescue us. And he encourages us to have greater faith, not to doubt, to trust in his promises. This is a beautiful lesson that Blessed Conchita teaches us. So I encourage you to, for all of us really, to walk by that faith that refocuses our attention not on the things going on around us, the troubles that are passing, by the way, but to look toward Jesus, keep our eyes fixed on Jesus, who inspires and perfects our faith, and to listen, to take time in silence. I highly recommend a holy hour before the Blessed Sacrament, so that you can hear his still small voice, a tiny whispering sound, in which he tells you to have courage, to be not afraid, because he is with us.

0: I believe in one God, the Father Almighty, maker of heaven and earth, of all things visible and invisible. I believe in one Lord Jesus Christ, the only begotten Son of God, born of the Father before all ages, God from God, light from light, true God from true God, begotten, not made, consubstantial with the Father. Through him all things were made. For us men and for our salvation, he came down from heaven, and by the Holy Spirit was incarnate of the Virgin Mary and became man. For our sake he was crucified under Pontius Pilate. He suffered death and was buried, and rose again on the third day in accordance with the Scriptures. He ascended into heaven and is seated at the right hand of the Father. He will come again in glory to judge the living and the dead, and his kingdom will have no end. I believe in the Holy Spirit, the Lord, the giver of life, who proceeds from the Father and the Son, who with the Father and the Son is adored and glorified, who has spoken through the prophets. I believe in one holy Catholic and Apostolic Church. I confess one baptism for the forgiveness of sins, and I look forward to the resurrection of the dead and the life of the world to come. And let us offer our petitions with firm confidence, knowing that with God all things are possible.
1: That the Church may reach out to all nations and draw us together in the compassionate heart of Christ our King, we pray to the Lord. That our world leaders may seek peace and welfare for all mankind, especially for the poor and the oppressed, we pray to the Lord. For all those considering conversion to the Catholic faith, that the Lord may open their hearts and illumine their minds, we pray to the Lord. For the Franciscan missionaries of the Eternal Word, may we always be zealous in fulfilling the Father's will, we pray to the Lord. For our family members and friends who have recently been called home to God,

0: that through the intercession of Mary, our compassionate mother, they may soon be welcomed into the joy of his kingdom. We pray to the Lord.
1: Lord God, strength of those who hope in you, support us in our prayer. And because we are weak and can do nothing without you, we pray, give us always the help of your grace through Christ our Lord. Amen.

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To you, therefore, most merciful Father, we make humble prayer and petition through Jesus Christ, your Son, our Lord, that you accept and bless these gifts, these offerings, these holy and unblemished sacrifices, which we offer you firstly for your holy Catholic Church. Be pleased to grant her peace, to guard, unite, and govern her throughout the whole world. Together with your servant, Leo, our Pope, and Stephen, our Bishop, and all those who holding to the truth and on the Catholic and Apostolic faith. Remember, Lord, your servants. And all gathered here whose faith and devotion are known to you. For them we offer you this sacrifice of praise, or they offer it for themselves and all who are dear to them, for the redemption of their souls and hope of health and well-being, and paying their homage to you, the eternal God, living and true. In communion with those whose memory we venerate, especially the glorious ever-Virgin Mary, Mother of our God and Lord Jesus Christ, and blessed Joseph, her spouse, your blessed apostles and martyrs, Peter and Paul, Andrew, James, John, Thomas, James, Philip, Bartholomew, Matthew, Simon, and Jude, Linus, Cletus, Clement, Sixtus, Cornelius, Cyprian, Lawrence, Chrysogonus, John and Paul, Cosmas and Damian, and all your saints.

We ask that through their merits and prayers on all things we may be defended by your protecting help. Therefore, Lord, we pray graciously accept this oblation of our service out of your whole family, order our days in your peace, and command that we be delivered from eternal damnation and counted among the flock of those you have chosen. Be pleased, O God, we pray, to bless, acknowledge, and approve this offering in every respect. Make it spiritual and acceptable, so that it may become for us the body and blood of your most beloved Son, our Lord Jesus Christ. On the day before he was to suffer, he took bread in his holy and venerable hands, and with eyes raised to heaven, to you, O God, his almighty Father, giving you thanks, he said the blessing, broke the bread, and gave it to his disciples, saying, take this, all of you, and eat of it,

In a similar way, when supper was ended, he took this precious chalice in his holy and venerable hands, and once more giving you thanks, he said the blessing, and gave the chalice to his disciples, saying, "Take this, all of you, and drink from it, for this is the chalice of my blood, the blood of the new and eternal covenant, which will be poured out for you and for many for the forgiveness of sins."

Therefore, O Lord, as we celebrate the memorial of the blessed passion, the resurrection from the dead, and the glorious ascension into heaven of Christ, your Son, our Lord, we, your servants and your holy people, offer to your glorious majesty from the gifts that you have given us, this pure victim, this holy victim, this spotless victim, the holy bread of eternal life and the chalice of everlasting salvation. Be pleased to look upon these offerings with a serene and kindly countenance, and to accept them as once you were pleased to accept the gifts of your servant Abel the just, the sacrifice of Abraham our father in faith, and the offering of your high priest Melchizedek, a holy sacrifice, a spotless victim. In humble prayer we ask you, Almighty God, command that these gifts be borne by the hands of your holy angel to your altar on high in the sight of your divine majesty, so that all of us who through this participation at the altar receive the most holy body and blood of your Son may be filled with every grace and heavenly blessing. Remember also, Lord, your servants who have gone before us with a sign of faith and rest in the sleep of peace. Grant them, O Lord, we pray, and all who sleep in Christ, a place of refreshment, light, and peace. To us also, your servants, who, though sinners, hope in your abundant mercies, graciously grant some share in fellowship with your holy apostles and martyrs, with John the Baptist, Stephen, Matthias, Barnabas, Ignatius, Alexander, Marcellinus, Peter, Felicity, Perpetua, Agatha, Lucy, Agnes, Cecilia, Anastasia, and all your saints. Admit us, we beseech you, under their company, not weighing our merits, but granting us your pardon through Christ our Lord.

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Through him and with him and in him, O God, Almighty Father, in the unity of the Holy Spirit,

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For those who cannot now receive Jesus in the Blessed Sacrament, we offer the following prayer. My dear Lord and Savior, though I am but a sinful servant, I approach Thee with confidence. I am truly sorry for having offended Thee by my sins, because Thou art infinitely good. I have a great desire to receive Thee in Holy Communion, and since I cannot now be united to Thee in the Blessed Sacrament, I beseech Thee most earnestly to come to me at least spiritually, and to refresh my soul with the sweetness of Thy grace. Come, my Lord, my God, and my all, come to me, and let me never again be separated from Thee by sin. I wish to become like Thee. Teach me Thy blessed ways. Help me with Thy grace to practice meekness, humility, purity, charity, and all the virtues of Thy sacred heart. O my Jesus, I consecrate to Thee my heart with all its affections, my soul with all its powers, and my body with all its senses. In union with Thee, I will live and labor and suffer to do the Heavenly Father's will. I will ever be mindful of the presence of my God and strive to be perfect. Bless me in life and in death, that I may praise Thee forever in heaven. Amen.

Let us pray. May the communion in your sacrament that we have consumed save us, O Lord, and confirm us in the light of your truth. Through Christ our Lord. Amen. Dominus vobiscum.

be our protection against the wickedness and snares of the devil. May God rebuke him, we humbly pray. And to God, O Prince of heavenly hosts, by the power of God, cast into hell Satan

0: Prayer for vocations. God our Father, who wills that all men be saved and come to the knowledge of your truth, we beg you to send laborers into your harvest and grant them grace to speak your word with all boldness, so that your word may spread and be glorified, and all nations may know you, the only God, and him whom you have sent, Jesus Christ, your Son, our Lord. Amen. Our Lady, Queen of the Americas, Mary, Mother of the Franciscan Missionaries of the Eternal Word.
1: What are you afraid of? Some people are so afraid of pain they never face their wounds, so afraid of death they never really live, so afraid of being hurt they never form friendships, so afraid of failure they never take risks. Fear stops us from living. St. Paul had every reason to be afraid. From 2 Corinthians, he wrote, "Three times I was beaten with rods. Once I was pelted with stones. I spent the night and day on open sea. I've been in danger from rivers, bandits, storms, my own countrymen, the Gentiles." But he also wrote, "Who will separate us from the love of Christ? Trouble or hardship or persecution or famine or nakedness or danger or the sword? No, in all these things we are more than conquerors because of him who loved us." What are you afraid of? Whatever it is, it's not as strong as your Father's love for you. Sure, we're weak and life's frail, but we're not our own security. As the psalmist prayed, God himself is our fortress.
2: Welcome to the Semi-Quincentennial Minute, where we honor America for a couple minutes, talking about her principles and celebrating her nature and trying to bring it back. Today, we want to talk about reclaiming our founding principles, which we've lost and we don't even really know. There's some argument to be had that we haven't ever really understood them deeply enough to be preserved. And that is, the founding principles come from a deep understanding of physics, the physical world, a deep, profound understanding of the physical world that was ensconced in culture by St. Thomas Aquinas. He was the first one to put the physics, the proper understanding of the physical world, that's all that word physics means, into a culture, and that's Western culture, that then planted the seed. Without that seed, you couldn't have had modern science, which is another discussion. And it has to do with America as well, because she'd been so outstanding in modern science. But that physics grew in England and France and Germany and all of Europe, and led to the founders of this country being formed in deep way in the proper understanding of the physical world, that led to the proper metaphysics, that led to them having a deep understanding of the natural law, which is nothing else but looking at nature. So I want to call us back to that. Learn that physics. You can go to iepweb.org and look at the material and learn more about the physics that founded this great country, and see how each one of those principles that we have go back all the way back to the dirt. And in my article, What is America Too, especially, I go through, what is freedom of religion? What is freedom of speech? What do those things mean? How do they get rooted in the physical world? Thank you for listening. This has been the Semi-Quincentennial Minute.

The Paschal candle is the large candle blessed on Holy Saturday, symbolizing Jesus as the light of the world. Within the candle are 5 grains of incense commemorating Christ's wounds. It is used in the blessing of the baptismal water on Holy Saturday and is lit during liturgical services until Ascension Thursday, when it is removed from the sanctuary.

Hello, I'm Kevin Dunn, and today on Faith Matters, restoring a culture of life in the world. Did you know that one of the top reasons why people ask for euthanasia or assisted suicide is not actual physical pain, but the fear of future pain? In one of my films, we interviewed a woman from Oregon. Her name was Jeanette. She had a very serious case of cancer and feared what lay ahead. She asked her doctor for assisted suicide. Her doctor, who was not in favor of it, convinced her that her life was worth living, that she had so much to look forward to, that she should try the cancer treatment he would prescribe. When I spoke to her, she said, "I'm so glad my doctor was not in favor of assisted suicide. Kevin, that was over 20 years ago," she said. That doctor was a prophet of hope in her life, the face of Christ. Jeremiah says, "For I know the plans I have for you, declares the Lord, plans to prosper you and not to harm you, plans to give you a hope and a future." Today, let us cast our fears upon the Lord who knows our every need. May God bless you all.

0: In the name of the Father, and of the Son, and of the Holy Spirit.
1: Amen.
0: Lord, have mercy on us.
1: Christ, have mercy on us.
0: Lord, have mercy on us. Christ, hear us.
1: Christ, graciously hear us.
0: God, the Father of heaven,
1: have mercy on us.
0: God, the Son, Redeemer of the world,
1: have mercy on us.
0: God, the Holy Spirit,
1: have mercy on us.
0: Holy Trinity, one God,
1: have mercy on us.
0: Heart of Jesus, Son of the Eternal Father,
1: have mercy on us.
0: Heart of Jesus, formed by the Holy Spirit in the womb of the Virgin Mary,
1: have mercy on us.
0: Heart of Jesus, substantially united to the Word of God,
1: have mercy on us.
0: Heart of Jesus, of infinite majesty,
1: have mercy on us.
0: Heart of Jesus, holy temple of God,
1: have mercy on us.
0: Heart of Jesus, tabernacle of the Most High,
1: have mercy on us.
0: Heart of Jesus, house of God and gate of heaven,
1: have mercy on us.
0: Heart of Jesus, burning furnace of charity,
1: have mercy on us.
0: Heart of Jesus, vessel of justice and love,
1: have mercy on us.
0: Heart of Jesus, full of goodness and love,
1: have mercy on us.
0: Heart of Jesus, abyss of all virtues,
1: have mercy on us.
0: Heart of Jesus, most worthy of all praise,
1: have mercy on us.
0: Heart of Jesus, King and center of all hearts,
1: have mercy on us.
0: Heart of Jesus, in whom are all the treasures of wisdom and knowledge,
1: have mercy on us.
0: Heart of Jesus, in whom dwells the fullness of the divinity,
1: have mercy on us.
0: Heart of Jesus, in whom the Father was well pleased,
1: have mercy on us.
0: Heart of Jesus, of whose fullness we have all received,
1: have mercy on us.
0: Heart of Jesus, desire of the everlasting hills,
1: have mercy on us.
0: Heart of Jesus, patient and abounding in mercy,
1: have mercy on us.
0: Heart of Jesus, rich unto all who call upon thee,
1: have mercy on us.
0: Heart of Jesus, fountain of life and holiness,
1: have mercy on us.
0: Heart of Jesus, propitiation for our sins,
1: have mercy on us.
0: Heart of Jesus, filled with reproaches,
1: have mercy on us.
0: Heart of Jesus, bruised for our offenses,
1: have mercy on us.
0: Heart of Jesus, made obedient unto death,
1: have mercy on us.
0: Heart of Jesus, pierced with a lance,
1: have mercy on us.
0: Heart of Jesus, source of all consolation,
1: have mercy on us.
0: Heart of Jesus, our life and our resurrection,
1: have mercy on us.
0: Heart of Jesus, our peace and our reconciliation,
1: have mercy on us.
0: Heart of Jesus, victim for our sins.

0: Have mercy on us.
1: Heart of Jesus, salvation of those who hope in thee.
0: Have mercy on us.
1: Heart of Jesus, hope of those who die in thee.
0: Have mercy on us.
1: Heart of Jesus, delight of all the saints.
0: Have mercy on us.
1: Lamb of God, who takest away the sins of the world.
0: Spare us, O Lord.
1: Lamb of God, who takest away the sins of the world.
0: Graciously hear us, O Lord.
1: Lamb of God, who takest away the sins of the world.
0: Have mercy on us.
1: Jesus, meek and humble of heart.
0: Make our hearts like unto thine.
1: Let us pray. Almighty and eternal God, consider the heart of thy well-beloved Son and the praises and satisfaction he offers thee in the name of sinners. Appeased by worthy homage, pardon those who implore thy mercy in the name of the same Jesus Christ, thy Son, who lives and reigns with thee, world without end.
0: Amen.

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1: All that matters is that you become a new creation. Welcome to Live with Passion. I'm Father Cedric Pizzegna. So glad that you tuned into the program. This comes from Galatians chapter 2, verse 20. Paul wrote, "I have been crucified with Christ. It's no longer I who live, but Christ who lives in me. The life I now live, I live in the flesh. I live by faith in the Son of God, who loved me and gave himself for me." I had the privilege of studying in the Holy Land a number of years ago when I was in the seminary. Went to the Jordan River. There was a big group of us in this church bus pulled up, and all these Christians came out, and they were all dressed in white. They went down to the Jordan River, and the minister took these people and plunged them into the river. One after another, they were being baptized. It was a wonderful scene. Now, I'll never forget this one woman. She went in and she was kind of overweight. She had this big white garment on her. The minister took her, plunged her in. She came out. She started shaking and she was sopping wet. And she cried out, "I've got religion." And we all laughed and we all clapped. It was a beautiful scene. And that's what people think. They think that as Christians, we have religion. And yes, Christianity is a religion, but it's so much more than a religion. People think, yeah, I go to church and I pray and I try to be good, and that's what Christianity is. Well, that's the beginning of Christianity, really. It's not Christianity as its whole, because really Christianity is something more than going to church. And it's something more than being good, and it's something more than just praying a little bit. It's about transformation, about being in Christ. At the time of Paul, there were these Judaizers. There were these people that wanted Christians to be circumcised. They wanted the law of Moses to take effect in them. They wanted religion. And Paul the Apostle said, "All that matters, not that you're circumcised or uncircumcised, but rather all that matters is that you become

a new creation. Those are beautiful words to me. That stirs my heart, becoming a new creation. He's talking about being in Christ. That's what I love about baptism. In the Catholic Church, we used to sprinkle. We would sprinkle infants, sprinkle adults with water on the head. But now we've moved to the greater symbol of dunking the person when they're baptized, if they're an adult, and even an infant, dunking them, not totally under, they wouldn't be able to breathe. But the whole symbol of being plunged into Christ. We are in Christ, and Christ is in us. And that is something we have to understand as a follower of Christ. A whole new reality has happened. We don't just go to church, we're being transformed. We're being made new. Something beautiful is happening. One person sent me a seed, a sequoia seed. If you've ever seen a sequoia tree, they are huge. They grow to be hundreds of feet tall. But it all starts with a little seed. And I have that seed right by my chair. And I look at it. It reminds me, as Jesus taught, unless the grain of wheat die, it just remains a grain of wheat. But if it dies, it changes and it becomes what it was meant to be. That's a symbol of transformation, a seed dying, being transformed. A Christian has to go through death and resurrection. That's called the Paschal Mystery. I want you to try to grasp this concept of being in Christ, being baptized into Christ. We are in Christ and Christ is in us. Let's look at it through a sports analogy. That's probably a good way to look at it. One time I was watching TV and I saw this poker game that was going on and they were betting and they had all kinds of chips out there. Finally, one of the men said, he put all the chips in and he said, I'm all in. That's what Christianity is. We're all in. Christ is in us and we are in Christ. It's a commitment, a giving, a surrender. Something has happened to us. We're being transformed. Let's look at the concept of in. In has the sense of, I was thinking of a couple of images. How about a baby in its mother's womb? That baby is in its mother. That's one concept I want you to think about, or an image. I was thinking about a kangaroo. Kangaroo has a little pouch on the front and the little baby's in the pouch. That's what it means to be in Christ. We're in and he's in us. I'm a golfer and love to play golf. And when you finally get close enough to the hole and you can putt the ball goes in the hole. And sometimes it even makes a little noise, gives you a reinforcement because the ball is now in. We are in Christ. Christ is in us. He surrounds us. You see, this series is about God is with us. I've been talking to you about the Holy Spirit, about prayer, and about circumstances, all in these different episodes and the way that God comes to us in many different ways. But even more than God being with us, he's in us. And I want you to get that concept of in, because in is closer than with. With is pretty good, but in is amazing. I am being transformed, and so are you. In Christ, and Christ in you. I love what Paul said in the reading. He said, it's no longer I who live, it's Christ who lives in me. I've been crucified with Christ. Wow, that is a startling statement about the meaning of Christianity. Most people don't get it. Like I said, they go to church, a good person, pray once in a while. You got to look at what's going on here, because it's amazing. In has such a beautiful meaning. I grew up in Massachusetts and we would have some of the coldest winters. And I would come up to my parents' house after going to school and the place where we lived. And I go inside. They had one of these wood-burning stoves. I mean, this thing was so hot. They put logs in there and you go from 20 below to like 90, 100 degrees inside. It was like a sauna in there. And when you go in the house, you're being protected

and sheltered and comforted from the cold. I think that's a good image about what happens in Christ. God is our shelter, our protector, and sends the comforter to help us. Very important to understand. I love Psalm 121. I will guard your going and your coming from this time forth and forever. You see, God is our shelter. That's Psalm 46. God is our place of safety. And I travel a lot. No matter where I go, I love that thought that God is sheltering me and guarding me because He's in me and I'm in Christ. Being in also has the concept of, we'll use the word intimacy. We use the word in, intimacy, has to do with a close relationship. And that's Christianity too. We're protected, we're sheltered, we're comforted, but we have something real, a relationship, something deep, something profound, and every person has it in their own way. And that's Christianity, intimacy. I heard one time about a fish that was swimming in the ocean with two fish were swimming. And one looked at the other and said, "Hey, where's the ocean?" The other fish looked at him and they said, "The ocean? It's what you're swimming in."

People say, where's God? It's what you're swimming in. Paul the Apostle came to Athens and to the Areopagus, and he was proclaiming Christ to philosophers and to the Greeks. And he quoted one of their philosophers and said, in God we live and move and have our being. So God is in us. We are in God, and God is around us. In God we live and move and have our being. Where's the ocean? It's what we're swimming in. Trust me, if it wasn't God, none of us would be here. We wouldn't have any perception of anything because we wouldn't even be. In God we live and move and have our being. The word intimacy connotes in. The etymology, the Latin of intimacy, is to make familiar, to come close to get to know them. That's the new covenant, by the way. Go to Hebrews chapter 8 or back to Jeremiah, Ezekiel. The covenant that God would make with his people, so important. I will write my laws on your minds and heart. No longer do we have to learn about them in some place. It's written deep within. It's impressed on our conscience. I will write my laws on your hearts. I will be your God. You will be my people. I will forgive your sins. This is the new covenant. And then what I really like, all of you from the least to the greatest will know me, says the Lord. Knowing implies intimacy. There's that word, intimacy. Communion, oneness, union, getting to know, being familiar. This is the new covenant. This is Christianity. When we talk about being in Christ, what have I talked about? The benefits, shelter, comfort, protection, intimacy. I'll talk about transformation in a moment. There's such a blessing. See, it's not just going to church. Going to church is important, very important. Participating, being part of the community, supporting other people, reaching out. That's who you are. When you're in Christ, you're transformed so that you do go to church. Being in Christ isn't, I have my own religion and I worship God in the forest. That's not being in Christ. Being in Christ is a biblical call to intimacy with God and to people. And knowing God means that you come to know his love. I've talked about that in other episodes, that we are loved personally and individually and unconditionally, just as we are, affectionately. God created us to experience his love, and he called us into relationship. He wants us to know him, and he wants this beautiful reality that is being in Christ and the transformation that happens. By believing in Jesus and being baptized into him, a new reality has come. We are one. We're not alone anymore. We're not individuals, just individuals apart from the continent. We are part of the continent. We're part of the body, if you will. That's what Paul talks about.

talked about. At Mass, we have something called the doxology. The priest holds up the elements, the body and the blood of Christ, and he says, through him, with him, in him, in the unity of the Holy Spirit, all glory and honor is yours, Almighty Father, forever and ever. Amen. That whole thing about being through Christ and with Christ and in Christ, that is the life of a Christian. A transformation has occurred. We're not alone anymore. We always pray at Mass through Christ the Lord, through Jesus, in Jesus. That's what a Christian is. The phrase in Christ, by the way, out of the Bible, get this, 165 times in Christ. This is no ancillary truth or subsidiary truth. This is a major concept that we need to grasp. For example, when we pray, we don't pray in and of ourselves, we pray in Christ. In Christ expresses the union of Christ in the Christian. As I said, he's the vine, we are the branches, we're connected with him. To be in Christ means that there's this symbiosis. If you don't know what that word means, it's a divine exchange. I saw a movie and it showed a shark in the ocean. And on top of the shark, there was a little fish. And what happens is that little fish swims above the shark, and the shark brings protection for the fish, scraps of food, but that little fish removes parasites from the shark. They both benefit from that little relationship. That's symbiosis. I have a pen pal ministry for people who are incarcerated. 200 lay people who have volunteered actually write people who are incarcerated. They write letters to encourage them, to inspire them. But the people who are writing the letters also get encouraged and inspired by those who are incarcerated. It's a pen pal program. If you want to be a part of it, please go to my website. You'll find a page about the pen pal program. My whole point is that that's symbiosis. That's exactly what's happening in Christianity, that we are in Jesus. Jesus is in us. We love the Lord. We receive salvation and redemption from him. One of the famous verses that are quoted by athletes, Philippians 4:13, I can do all things in Christ who strengthens me. That's exactly one of the benefits that we have by being in Christ. There's this strength, this power being in Christ. Athletes use that verse because they go into competition and they believe that with God, with God's help, with God's strength, they're going to be victorious. And well, they should, because it's true. We're not victims anymore. We're victors in Christ. But when Paul wrote that, he said, in Christ, I can do all things. He was talking about contentment. He was going through ministry, sometimes facing hard situations. Other times he was facing pretty good situations where people would take care of him. And he said, I know the secret of facing hunger and abundance, want and plenty, ups and downs. I can do all things through Christ who strengthens me. I can do all things in Christ who strengthens me. He was talking about contentment, and that's what we have in life too. Even though we may not have a lot of money, even though we may go through difficulties, we can still have peace, contentment, and calm.

in Christ, who strengthens us. We are in Christ. It's not just a religion. It's a transformation. We're becoming new creatures. Now, being in Christ does not exempt us from trials. Rather, being in Christ gives us the power and the strength to face any tribulation. We are more than conquerors in Christ who strengthens us. We are more than conquerors in Christ who loves us. And we have the mind of Christ, Paul tells us in Corinthians. And because we have the mind of Christ, we can be positive, we can do it, we can be forgiving, we can reach out to people, we can be generous, because

Christ lives in us. We have the mind of Christ. We're more than conquerors. We can do all things in Christ who strengthens us. The phrase "in Christ," as I said, 165 times in Paul's letters. Wow. And one of them is that reading that I read to you at the beginning, where Paul says, and this is a startling reading, "I have been crucified with Christ. It's no longer I who live, but Christ who lives in me." Wow. That is mystical union in the passion of Christ. I am a passionist. Point to my passion, point to my habit. I point to my sign here, where we talk about the passion of Christ. This means the passion of Jesus Christ. I remember one time I was in our retreat center in Sacramento, walking in the chapel. Normally, you have a cross on a wall. Well, they had a group of people there. They weren't in the chapel at the moment. They had a group of people there that put the cross right in the middle of the chapel. It wasn't a crucifix, it was just a cross. And I walked into the chapel, and I saw the cross, and I looked at it, and all of a sudden I got this insight. It was really strange. Go around and look at the back. So I went around and I looked at the back of the cross, and as I did, I heard a voice, and it said, "Cedric, the front was for me, and the back is for you." I will never forget that. I have been crucified with Christ. It's no longer I who live, but Christ who lives in me. What did he mean by that? Living in community. I live in religious community. Meet all kinds of people. Some are saints and others aren't so saintly. I've had to forgive people. I've had to live with their idiosyncrasies. They've had to live with mine. And then traveling on the road. I've been a missionary now for 35 years. Going east, west, north, south, going to all these different places, preaching parish missions. I love it. Love meeting the people. But living on the road is hard. That's why I know why Paul said, "I can do all things through Christ who strengthens me." He was talking about contentment. Sometimes you have hard beds, soft pillows, can't control the air conditioning, sound systems can be tough, all kinds of different things. And then, of course, my own physical sufferings have been hard. I've had a knee operation, had some eye operations. It's been tough. And then I think about production and writing and the investment of time that I've put into the ministry. I have been crucified with Christ. It's no longer I who live. I'm not the same person I was 35 years ago when I was ordained. I'm not the same person that I was when I joined religious life. Put it to you this way. John the Baptist said, "I must decrease and he must increase." I, ego, must be transformed to ego, a me, which means I am. The I in me is becoming the I am that is Jesus, divine. We're being transformed. Jesus must become all that we are. We have been crucified with him only to become someone new. There is a mystical union with Christ crucified, and I hope you get that. It's not just a religion, folks. It's a transformation that brings a whole new reality. We are in Christ. We've been plunged into him, baptized into him.

In fact, this transformation is a major part of Paul's theology. All that matters, he said. That's a strong statement. All that matters isn't circumcision or even following the law of Moses. It's not doing the religious thing that the Jews used to do. Rather, he said, all that matters is that you are a new creation in Christ. Let's talk about that for a second. If anyone is in Christ, he or she is a new creation. A new creation, something, a new reality has happened. People call it being born again. I like that, being filled with the Spirit. That's true, but being born again is the beginning. There has to be a transformation, become something new. You're not the same as the moment you are baptized or being born again. You're being changed. It's a process. It's a journey. It's a pilgrimage of transformation. And I want to keep underlining that word, transformation.

transformation, process of change, and it takes time. Man spoke to his friend one time and he said, "Ever since you started reading the Bible and giving your life to God, you don't go to bars anymore." And the man said, "I go to bars as much as I want to. I gamble as much as I want to. I party as much as I want to. But God took the want to out of me." My motivations have changed. That's part of transformation. Your motivations change. You change. The great symbol of transformation, of course, is the butterfly. If you know anything about butterflies, they start off as a caterpillar. They crawl up a tree and they spin a chrysalis. And inside the chrysalis, transformation occurs. Nobody sees it because it's usually up in a tree somewhere and it's in secret. In the same way, day after day, Jesus told a parable about a seed that sprouts and it grows day in and day out. Nobody even sees it or knows how. The same way, as believers, we're being transformed day after day. God is at work. In this chrysalis, the caterpillar is transformed into a butterfly. Finally, he comes out and he flies. And I love that image because a butterfly can fly and it can go anywhere it wants to go. It kind of flits around. All of a sudden it changes course. He can fly because he's free, because he's suffered, because he's gone through the transformation process. And in the same way, we have to suffer and go through the transformation process. We're not exempt from it. I think about really quickly St. Francis of Assisi, founder of the Franciscans. Pope Francis took the name Francis because of his love for Francis of Assisi. Well, Francis was the life of the party when he was a young man. He was called the dancer. And he had a great time and spending his father's money and loved to party and everything. Well, they were in a city-state war, Assisi and Persia, and he got captured, put into a prison. For a whole year, he was in prison, a dark, dangy, awful prison. And during that year, God was transforming him, working in his soul, and he changed. Finally, he was released from the prison, got back with his friends. The war was over. They said, "Come on, let's go party. You're the life of the party. Let's go dancing and live it up again." He says, "No, I'm different." Not only was he different, he became the universal saint. Many of you have a statue of St. Francis in your backyard with a little bird bath there. St. Francis became a channel of peace for people, a person that was very Christ-like. And what was it? It was his sufferings that transformed him. His faith transformed him. He became a new creation in Christ. And that's exactly what Christianity is, folks. And I want you to get this. You've been baptized into Jesus. It's no longer you who live, Christ who lives in you. And to be in means to be all in. And it has to do with transformation. It has to do with becoming a new creature. We've been baptized into Christ. We're not our own. We've been paid for, bought with a price. And because of it, we now have intimacy with God, protection, consolation, strength, and transformation. This is Christianity. It's no longer I who live, but Christ who lives in me. Don't just live, live with passion. Thank you for watching my programs on EWTN, your global Catholic network. 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May Almighty God bless you, Father, Son, and Holy Spirit. Amen.

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1: 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His work is The Personalism of Edith Stein, a synthesis of Thomism and phenomenology.
2: She was recognizing that all of her natural power, natural gifts, however wonderful they were, they couldn't bring about the good that she saw for people, and that it was sacrifice that actually was the thing that wrought these goods most powerfully.
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3: 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Voters in Kansas have their say in an unusual primary with major implications for the unborn. Plus, amid concerns over a surge in human trafficking, how one man is fighting modern-day slavery using fitness and coffee.
0: The Holy Reminder of the Week is this Immaculate Heart of Mary 3-day devotional candle. 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

0: And welcome once again to EWTN's Bookmark. I'm Doug Keck, your host. Our guest author, new to the show, Robert McNamara, his book, The Personalism of Edith Stein, a synthesis of Thomism and Phenomenology, published by Catholic University of America Press. And great to have you with us here.
1: Nice to meet you, Doug. Thanks for having me.
0: Of course, the book's available on our religious catalog, and people would have seen you on with Father Mitch.
1: Yes.
0: And Women of Grace as well, so you made the rounds, and we appreciate you stopping by for Bookmark. Now, is this the first book you've written?
1: It is, yeah. And I wrote it first as a doctoral dissertation on Edith Stein and Thomas Aquinas, and then during COVID, I spent my time reformatting it into a book so that it would become readable by more than my mother.
0: Oh, really? Well, let me ask you, what was your attraction to Edith Stein, and why should people care about her?
1: Initially, she was a figure of devotion to me, and then only later did I come across her philosophy. At first, I found it largely impenetrable, but fortunately, a conference happened around the time I became interested, and then I began to delve into her work. And as I did, her integrity of person and clarity of personality became clear in her writing also. And then I thought that would be a great area of study
0: what,
1: for her.
0: What was the breakthrough for you in going from, gee, it's impenetrable, to I get it?
1: Yeah, I suppose the speakers at the conference managed to chew it in such a way that they could make it palatable to me.
0: Gotcha.
1: And then as I got an entry point, as soon as you crack the door, you can begin to open it wider and wider as you progress.
0: Okay. And you talk about here in the preface that the 20th century was marked by two contrary movements that profoundly shaped our contemporary understanding of the human persona and our corresponding appreciation of human dignity. The first primarily was political, the second primarily was philosophical. What are those two things?
1: Yeah, so the first political, that was like the horror of Nazi socialism that marred the middle of the 20th century and cost so many lives. And then, of course, there was personalism, this movement in philosophy and also theology that prioritized the person and the dignity of the person. Mm-hmm. And these movements

0: movements that intersect in Stein's life, because she was caught in the horrors of Nazi socialism, and then also at the same time she was publishing work on personalist thought. And so her personalist thought then stands forward as a kind of icon of personalism, while at the same time her life was a witness to that way of life.
1: So this personalism, does that somehow dovetail into this thing called phenomenology?
0: Yes, so phenomenology is a method of doing philosophy that attends closely to experience, first-person experience, and therefore it lends itself to personalist kind of thought. Mm-hmm. It's not exclusive to phenomenology. Personalist thought exists separate from phenomenology, mm-hmm. but it's particularly helpful because it really gets us close to experience and the basis of all of our knowing.
1: Well, let me ask you, because, you know, the reason I'm even familiar with it is because St. John Paul II was considered a phenomenologist, I believe, right? And I think you talk about Wojtyła in here. But the idea being that it talks about the lived experience. And, you know, growing up in the 60s, I've had a lot of bad experiences with church teachings that are based on people's lived experiences. How is that different?
0: Yeah, so Wojtyła captures it very well in his philosophy thought. So he characterizes ancient and medieval philosophy as a philosophy of being, and that has a kind of objectivity to it, and that's wonderful. Then the modern era is characterized as a philosophy of consciousness, which focuses more on subjectivity and experience.
1: So is Thomism or Thomas the first part?
0: Thomism fits in with the first part really wonderfully. He's like a stalwart figure of that first part. And then the modern era and contemporary era are characterized by this approach to consciousness. Now, since we obviously have an objectivity to us, this objectivity of being is important, and yet at the same time our subjectivity, the way we approach being and experience it, is important. Okay. So these thinkers, Wojtyła and then Stein, they put these two ways of philosophy together, and they give us a fuller picture then of what it means to be human.
1: Well, Stein later became known, and we showed the image of her before, Saint Teresa Benedicta of the Cross. Though, as you say, more people tend to think of her as Edith Stein. In fact, sometimes they'll say it's Saint Edith Stein.
0: Yeah. I like to call her St. Teresa Benedicta of the Cross because that's her chosen name, the name that she had in the Carmelite Order.
1: She was a Jewish convert.
0: Yeah, Jewish convert to Catholicism and then became a Carmelite
1: sister. And she read herself into the church?
0: She did, yeah. Well, she had a number of encounters with Christianity. First, her philosophy opened her to questions about God. She distanced herself from the Jewish faith in her youth, and then she was doing philosophy in her early 20s, and as she was doing it, it opened her to questions about God again. And at the same time, she did a number of encounters with Christianity. One was she was in a church, and a woman came in with her shopping bags and just prayed before the Blessed Sacrament. And this struck her because it was a kind of a personal relationship with God.
1: I see.
0: Then there was another, she visited the widow of a friend of hers, Adolf Reinach, who died in the First World War, and she was a Christian, and she exhibited to her the power of bearing the cross with dignity. Mm. And so she saw in Anna Reinach this immense power. She thought she'd visit a widow who'd be heartbroken, and of course she was heartbroken, but at the same time, a kind of steadiness and joy.
1: But there was a consolation there because of her faith.
0: And then she read the works of St. Teresa of Avila, and that was a Christian
1: moment. Is that why she took Teresa as her name?
0: Yes, yeah, exactly. Okay. So she was baptized and took Teresa as her name, and then later as a religious sister.
1: Now as far as her life, I mean, one of the big things, obviously, she became a Catholic, and then she became a nun. But becoming a Catholic didn't protect her from the Gestapo, did it?
0: No, so she was a nun, and first she was a nun in Cologne with the Carmel Maria von Freedom there, the Maria of Peace. And while when Kristallnacht happened, when the Jewish synagogues were trashed throughout
1: the
0: Germans
1: Night of Glass,
0: road, exactly, it was thought wise that she moved to another convent. So she was moved to Echt in Holland. Now a little later, as the war was happening, the Dutch bishops produced a pastor letter against Nazi socialism, and in response to this, then the regime rounded up all Catholic Christians.
1: In fact, that's pointed out by some as to why it was not why it was a good idea for Pius XII not to say too much because of what happened in Holland, right?
0: Yeah, and so he was acting in a prudent way, Pope Pius XI and then the 12th, in terms of how they measured this.
1: Right.
0: Stein actually wrote to the Holy Father in 1933 asking him to write a letter condemning Nazi socialism. Mm-hmm. He chose in his own prudence not to.
1: Mm-hmm.
0: However, when the Dutch bishops did, then that's when she was rounded up with her
1: having served in Germany, maybe he was familiar with how they would react.
0: Yeah. Yeah, it can be very difficult to work out these matters in prudence.
1: Right. So she ended up, which I knew she died in a concentration camp, but I didn't realize she died so early, like in 42.
0: Yeah, so on the 2nd of August, 42, they were taken from the convent, herself and her sister Rosa, who was a porter of the convent.
1: Mm-hmm.
0: And they went through the various concentration camps on the way that they were transported to Auschwitz-Birkenau.
1: She ended up at Auschwitz?
0: Yeah, and arrived there August 7th and probably gassed August 9th.
1: Okay. So I know Dachau was used for most of the

0: political prisoners. Or,
1: you know, for her it was Auschwitz-Birkenau.
0: Auschwitz, okay.
1: Yeah.
0: You say, nowhere is her thought more insightful than in her frequent in-depth investigations of the being and nature and life of the human person. You say, indeed, Stein's whole life

0: begin to work out the two fundamental mysteries of the Christian faith, that is the Trinity and the Incarnation, we employ this word person in our definitions of these mysteries. So the Trinity is one God, three persons, and the Incarnation, one person, two natures. Now the rest then of Christian history is spent working out what the term person means in its application first to God, and because we're made to the image of God in its application to the human being. And so it's a slow progress through history, and that really begins to come to its fullness only in the 20th century, partly because we required that level of historical development to bring it to its fullness, but also because of the horrors that was happening.
1: I was going to say World War and World War II.
0: Yeah, and socialism and communism, these were destructive of the dignity. And in consequence, we had to...
1: This mechanistic approach to
0: things.
1: Do you think that's why the Holy Father has been kind of focused on the human person, human dignity?
0: Yeah, and I think this focus is right and good. And you also find it earlier in Christianity. So Boethius gave us the first definition, and he's like 4th century. And then St. Thomas spoke about the person as that which is most perfect in all nature, and this is in the 13th century. So we have this appreciation, but to fill out our understanding takes time.
1: I remember a famous Monsignor from New York used to say that Carol Wojtyla's book, The Acting Person, was the toughest book that he ever tried to figure out.
0: It is an incredibly tough book to read.
1: Right.
0: Neither him nor Stein are easy to read, but there are great fruits if you manage to crack the surface.
1: You include this, you say, in a prescient letter of 1930, she wrote, "After every encounter in which I feel the powerlessness of my direct influence, the urgency of my own Holocaust intensifies." Now, obviously, she died as part of the Holocaust.
0: Yeah.
1: But what was she relating that to?
0: She was attending there to the idea of sacrifice. So a Holocaust in the Jewish religion is
1: like
0: this idea of a
1: burnt sacrificial act.
0: Exactly. And so she was recognizing that all of her natural power, natural gifts, however wonderful they were, they couldn't bring about the good that she saw for people, and that it was sacrifice that actually was the thing that wrought these goods most powerfully.
1: You talk about her understanding the person as a bearer.
0: Yeah. So this is an interesting idea that she crafts slowly through the course of her work. It appears early and then comes to fruition only later. But the sense that we bear our nature as persons, and we bear our life, and we have to bear that life with dignity, and we have to collaborate with God in a way to bring that nature to its fullness. And so God has given us this great gift, and we're the bearers of this gift. And if we live it out with genuine authenticity, then we can bring that to fruition. And this reminds me also of the fact that Jesus Christ bore his cross, and the Blessed Virgin is called the bearer of God. And so she works this out in a philosophical context, a personless context, but has these great allusions to the faith.
1: Okay. It's also interesting, you said she eventually completed her doctoral dissertation on the problem of empathy, and this is 1917. I know somebody just wrote a book called Suicidal Empathy, but what's her problem with empathy?
0: So let's look at that, because empathy is misunderstood today in the technical sense that Stein used it. So we think of empathy as a kind of overgrown sympathy.
1: Right.
0: But empathy for Stein is something much more basic.
1: Okay.
0: It's my ability to experience you in some way like another self.
1: Okay.
0: So I come across so many objects in the world, and among those objects I come across personal subjects. And empathy is the act of perception that gives me you as a personal subject.
1: So that's the Thomism and the object and into the person.
0: Yeah, so I have entry into your personhood through empathy. Without empathy, I couldn't experience you as another self.
1: Now, she got some of this from another philosopher, right? I mean, she was a student of another philosopher.
0: She was a student of Edmund Husserl, who was the founder of phenomenology. And phenomenology was a method of doing philosophy that tends closely to experience. And then as she became Catholic Christian, she wanted to immerse herself in the intellectual tradition of Catholic Christianity. And the figure who stands tallest in that is obviously St. Thomas Aquinas. And then she felt the personal need to work out a confrontation of these two different ways of doing philosophy in her person, and then for the sake of the church and for the sake of the world.
1: And you say Stein's life and thought echoes powerfully through time, both in terms of the integrity of her life given freely unto death, which renders her a figure of growing devotional interest among Catholic faithful, and in terms of the depth of her philosophical insight, which continues to inform philosophical discourse up to today. So you also talk about the philosopher, she argues, ought to be oriented towards truth in first-person engagements with the world, even while performing philosophical investigations as a communal venture. First-person engagement. is unique.
0: So we have to come to truth, each of us individually, and we have to claim that truth for ourselves.
1: Okay.

0: So we can.
1: But there's only one truth, isn't there?
0: There is, yeah. So we can we can receive that truth from others, like our parents, our community, our educators, culture. But each of us have to
1: we
0: come
1: have to
0: it.
1: That.
0: We have to embrace it. We have personally own it.
1: Now, you say I first became interested in Stein's thought during my undergraduate studies in philosophy. Why?
0: She just seemed like a person of great integrity, mm-hmm. and there was a kind of clarity to her personality. And as I began to read her thought, I realized that that clarity came because she was always adhering to the truth of things. Truth was the beacon that guided her right throughout her life. And later in her life, she says, my search for truth or my longing for truth was a single prayer. And that longing just moves throughout the entirety of her life, and originally as a Jewish person, then later as agnostic, uh-huh. then eventually Catholic Christian.
1: So were you into Thomism before you kind of dealt with phenomenology? Because you say here, when I found especially gripping was the way Stein engages the writings of Aquinas from the newly developed perspective of phenomenology.
0: Yeah, I'd studied at the ITI Catholic University in Austria, and there was a heavily Thomistic focus in our studies there. And so I was immersed in the thought of Thomas Aquinas, and then also to some degree Karol Wojtyla, later Pope St. John Paul II. And so I wanted to read St. Thomas from the perspective of another contemporary, Edith Stein.
1: Right.
0: And that was my lens into St. Thomas then.
1: Well, you say, as with Wojtyla, Stein sees the need to complement the metaphysical objectivity of Thomism with the subjective perspective provided by phenomenology. And you say, in this book, I explore Stein's presentation of the human person, giving due regard to both dimensions of her mature thought, the objective and the subjective. But isn't part of our problem, you know, even Pope Benedict talked about, all the subjectivity, that's the problem with the church.
0: Yeah, there's a rampant subjectivity in the modern world, and
1: right.
0: that's a real problem.
1: Right.
0: But then we have to ask ourselves, is there not a nugget of truth in the fact that we are subjective? And that is to say that we're the kinds of being that approach the world, that mm-hmm. can experience the world. And indeed, we have to attend to the subjectivity of one another to be able to coordinate our activity rightly with respect to one another. Mm-hmm. So if I were to treat you as a mere object, as a thing,
1: right.
0: I would just move you out of my way if you were blocking my
1: I
0: path.
1: See.
0: But I have to recognize, you're another self, another subject.
1: And not only another self, but a unique self.
0: Yeah, a unique self.
1: Not a cookie-cutter approach.
0: Not a cookie-cutter.
1: It works
0: Stein
1: for everybody.
0: Definitely not a cookie-cutter.
1: You say, throughout, I attempt to stay in talking about writing the book true to Stein's self-declared mission in life. What was her mission in life?
0: Her mission in life, once she became Catholic Christian, was, apart from being a religious sister, was to bring about a confrontation of Thomistic scholasticism and Husserlian phenomenology, to bring modern contemporary philosophy into dialogue with Catholic Christian philosophy and work out a synthesis.
1: Right. Now, you start in the introduction, you use a quote from Stein that says, behind all the human being does stands a guiding logos. We hear that a lot of times. Father Spitz will say that. What's the logos? What are we talking about when we say that?
0: Logos is a Greek term that can be translated in any number of ways because it's so dense with meaning. Word is one way, and that's how we have in the Gospel of St. John, in the beginning was the Word, in the beginning was the Logos.
1: Right.
0: And this is Eternal Word Television Network, Eternal
1: it
0: Logos.
1: Is.
0: But it can also be translated as reason, account, meaning. And meaning is a wonderful translation. So the meaning of reality is captured by this term logos. Everything is meaningful.
1: Right, you say that Stein engages Thomistic teachings while continuing to employ the phenomenological method of investigation. So how does she takes Thomism and applies phenomenology to it, or sees it in conjunction with?
0: Yeah, she sees Thomism as a time-trusted scheme of philosophy or framework for doing philosophy.
1: Okay.
0: And obviously it's endorsed by the Catholic Church.
1: Right.
0: Phenomenology then is a method of doing philosophy. So she takes the teachings of Thomism and she applies the method of phenomenology, and in that way attempts to synthesize the two.
1: Okay. You talk about it in the book here. Each work approaches a distinct philosophical problem, the act of empathy, because there were three major pieces she wrote, right?
0: Yeah.
1: The first one was the one about empathy, the other one was individual and community, and then an investigation concerning the state.
0: These are the three early works.
1: Right.
0: Yeah.
1: And you say each work approaches a distinct philosophical problem, the act of empathy, the lawfulness of psyche and spirit, the individual as a member of a community, and the organization of the state, yet never in such a way that the analysis remains remote from the personal subject as such.
0: So I said earlier that Stein was always guided by truth.
1: Mm-hmm.
0: When she approached the truth, she was interested in it from primarily three perspectives. One is the perspective of the person. So the first object of truth for Stein was the person.
1: Mm-hmm.
0: And the person is an ensouled being, a being with a spiritual soul. So the spiritual soul was also an area of investigation for her. And finally, since the person is on a

0: developmental path, education was a defined focus. Right. So these three themes, person, soul, and education, always are the central character of her works, no matter what the work is doing, mm-hmm. investigating empathy or the state. It's always the person, the soul of the person, and their education that she's interested in.
1: You say the scope of the present study is focused on Tuastein's later works, Finite and Eternal Being, and the Structure of the Human Person. These texts are chosen, you say, because of their significance during the period of Stein's engagement with Aquinas and the considerable anthropological content contained in each.
0: So in The Structure of the Human Person, she presents a Thomistic exposition of what it is to be a human person, but she looks at it from a first-person phenomenological perspective, and therefore she, so to speak, puts flesh on the bones of St. Thomas's presentation. And then in Finite and Eternal Being, she presents this holistic Christian philosophy, a conception of the whole of reality from the perspective of Christian philosophy.
1: And you say, as far as in the format of the book, that I begin each chapter by exploring how Stein assimilates teaching and principles of Aquinas and the Thomistic tradition to reveal the ways in which her understanding of the human person is strengthened and expanded. And one of the things you do also have, the book is broken up, what, to three main sections then?
0: Yeah, three main sections and two chapters in each.
1: Right.
0: And we approach in the first section the human individual. No, sorry, that's the second section. We approach human nature in the first section, the second section, the human individual, and the third section, the human being's relation to God. And these three areas give us linchpin around which to analyze Stein's thought.
1: Right, and you actually had a list of seven categories here. You were saying, how does Stein understand the teachings of Aquinas? How does Stein resolve problems she finds in received teachings, in the resulting conceptual fruit, harmonious? Does Stein provide any significant clarification and development teachings of Aquinas and Thomism? Does she?
0: She does, as far as I can see, yeah.
1: Okay.
0: So one of my main theses of the book is that Stein adopts Aquinas' thought almost complete, makes certain adjustments when she thinks the truth of the matter lies elsewhere, and then brings about certain developments that are particularly acute for the present day. She speaks in a contemporary way and therefore appeals to contemporary man.
1: You say both thinkers ascribe to distinct philosophical traditions, Stein to the phenomenological movement and Aquinas to the medieval scholasticism, respectively. Why is that important to understand?
0: Because they're using different methods, often the method will bring about different fruit. And so you have to analyze the fruit also with respect to the methods.
1: Right, Stein, you say here, many different lead to two distinct ways of doing philosophy, to two characteristically different ways of approaching the question of the human person.
0: Yeah, so what St. Thomas would have done is he would have received the teachings that came before him, and then he would adjudicate them in his own understanding. What Stein would do is she'd go back to first-person experience and see if we can find in experience the ground of these teachings, if we can find the evidence for these teachings in experience, which she does find.
1: You say here that I conclude the study by proposing that Stein can, to a limited degree, be read as a Thomist, who presents a Thomistic anthropology and personalism, yet inasmuch as her presentation goes beyond the conceptual content received from Aquinas, and inasmuch as it expressly challenges certain conclusions of Thomistic tradition, I also recommend it would be better to describe her as Thomistically informed philosopher. So what would be an example of one of the ones that she would have a concern about or question his thinking on?
0: For St. Thomas, he apparently seems to resolve our being individual to the matter that constitutes the body. Stein can't accept this teaching on Thomistic grounds and rather argues that the spiritual soul is that which determines us as individuals, and that the spiritual soul is unique, unrepeatable, and irreplaceable, and in consequence of which each of us are also unique, unrepeatable, and irreplaceable. And she gives us a wonderful metaphor for that. Mm-hmm. The image of God is found in every human person, and she thinks that this is the divine white light, but the divine white light is refracted into the different colors of the visible spectrum, and each of us bear a singular hue of that spectrum. So you and me, Doug, are characteristically unique by this imprint that God has given each of us.
1: Now, in the three parts it's broken up, you've got two chapters, like you said, in each one. The first one on human nature, then the human individual, and then human beings' relation to God. How would the two differ on a human being's relation to God?
0: They wouldn't differ so much as Stein would have just deepened from a first-person perspective what Aquinas had already given us. So she employs Aquinas' arguments for the existence of God, and then she develops them further. One of the ways she develops them further is quite interesting. She adopts that name from the book of Exodus, where Moses appears before the burning bush and asks,

0: what God's name is. God says, I am who I am. Mm. And so this name I am, then, Stein recognizes, is found in each human person. So the name you call yourself, Doug, is I am. Mm. The name I call myself is I am. So we all bear the divine name, mm-hmm. each of us singularly. And all we have to do to enunciate that name is announce our own being.
1: Right. Now, near the end of the book, would have to be the epilogue in Eustine's Thomistic Personalism. And he used a quote from her. I want you. St. Thomas found a reverent and willing pupil in me, but my mind was no tabula rasa.
0: So she'd already been so formed by phenomenology mm-hmm. and contemporary culture. That's when St. Thomas was explored by her. Mm-hmm. He was integrated in that contemporary soil. It wasn't a blank slate upon mm-hmm. which St. Thomas could be written. And that soil was a healthy soil, mm-hmm. and therefore it grew abundant fruit, like Wojtyła did.
1: So you became interested in this, and you wrote this. How do you write when you write?
0: I sit down and spend 8 hours attempting to bring to the foreground what I've been researching prior to that. Mm-hmm. So it's quite a slog.
1: Okay. And this, do you have a place where you write?
0: In my office, usually. I try write at home, but I can't really get myself into it. I have to go away and I have to find mm-hmm. that place and in my office. Yeah.
1: And you write by hand? I
0: type usually, yeah. But I found that writing by hand lately actually helps.
1: Because really?
0: It helps me to think differently, mm-hmm. and it helps me to capture the thread of what I'm trying to communicate. So I've written this book again in a different form, a form that's more palatable and more mm-hmm. popular, right. And so hopefully that'll come out next year.
1: Right.
0: Because there's a lot of insight in Stein, and it deserves to be broken down and
1: well, who would you say at this point in time, obviously, she's no longer with us, obviously, the Holy Father, John Paul II, is no longer with us. Who would you say is her leading that phenomenological banner at this point?
0: I don't know if anyone is right now. Okay. I don't think in culture in general, or in academia, or philosophy mm-hmm. in general, there are many leading figures of okay. the class of Pope St. John Paul II or St. Teresa Benedicta Croce. Okay. And it is interesting that there were both Thomists mm-hmm. and phenomenologists, and now both saints of the Church.
1: Mm-hmm. So would you pick up that banner?
0: I wouldn't think myself so able, but I would okay. certainly make an attempt.
1: So you got a version of this coming out, yeah. Kind of
0: a more palatable.
1: Accessible, yeah, as we'd yeah. say. And so are you working on anything else?
0: Working on a book on the theology of the body as well. So I have an interest in Pope St. John Paul II's work, okay. and hopefully that'll come
1: what
0: out.
1: What were you thinking Stein would think of that?
0: I think she'd agree. Uh-huh. It's a really interesting study of thought together, because they didn't read one another. He read her when he was Holy Father, but when right. they were doing their philosophy, and yet they often come to the same insights, by right. different paths, but to the same insights. Okay. And one of those is the self-gift of the person.
1: Well, thank you so much for joining us.
0: Thank you, Doug.
1: Robert McNamara, author of The Personalism of Edith Stein, A Synthesis of Thomism and Phenomenology. And it's available naturally through our EWTN Religious Catalog. I'm Doug Keck. This has been Bookmark. We'll catch you next time. Thanks.

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4: At Fatima, Our Lady urged the world to find refuge in her Immaculate Heart. 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Encounter the peace and grace of Fatima. 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
5: I'm Abigail Galvan. Welcome to EWTN Pro-Life Weekly. Counting the votes, reaction from Kansas after the unusual Republican primary pitting a pro-abortion candidate against one backed by pro-lifers. Making headlines, a pair of church leaders in California pushed back against the state's attempt to target Christian pregnancy centers. We hear from Archbishop Salvatore Cordeleone. Plus, a lot to swallow. Learn more about an initiative to fight human trafficking using coffee and workout routines.

0: Voters in Kansas went to the polls last night for an unusual primary election in the race for governor. And a pro-life candidate, Ty Masterson, scored a decisive victory. He finished ahead of pro-abortion candidate Vicky Schmidt. Though final results are not yet in, Schmidt appears likely to finish third. Masterson led throughout the night with around 43% of the vote. He was endorsed by President Trump and received a 100% grade from Kansans for Life. The Sunflower State also is set to consider several pro-life measures. For more, we turn to Peter Northcutt, Executive Director of Kansans for Life. Peter, it's great to have you back. Can you give us a snapshot of how last night went?
1: Yes, thanks so much for having me on. There were definitely some high points of last night. There were definitely some not great results that came in. So it was certainly a mixed bag for pro-lifers, the high point being the decisive win of Ty Masterson to gain the Republican nomination for governor. A decisive victory over pro-abortion candidate Vicky Schmidt. As you mentioned, Ty ended up getting about 43% of the vote. Still a few results that are still pending. Vicky Schmidt coming in at about 14% of the vote. So pro-lifers came out in droves, particularly on the Republican side, were united, and that was a great win, which is so important heading into November, where we need to put all of our force behind Ty Masterson to make sure we can get a pro-life governor here in the state of Kansas.
0: And what do you think made the difference in the GOP primary?
1: A big factor was unity behind Senate President Ty Masterson in this race, with pro-lifers coming out in droves, with President Trump's endorsement. Vicky Schmidt did have the Farm Bureau endorsement, which has been mentioned earlier. Such a formidable opponent. But really, there was a constant message of not letting this pro-abortion extremist get the Republican nomination. That would have had national implications. So folks really got behind the Senate president here, especially here in the last week or so. And the results were stunning in a very, very good way, which is so important.

0: for us as we head into November.
1: How unusual is it for someone who received the endorsement of the Farmers Bureau to finish third?
0: Yes, I mean, that was the surprise with the rural connections that Vicki Schmidt had, especially with her running mate having been the previous Farm Bureau president. Her strategy was based on really trying to churn out rural voters. But the life issue was so important here. There were other issue sets that were involved. So again, quite the surprise in a very, very good way. We are thrilled when it comes to the governor's race at this point in time.
1: Now, looking ahead, what can you tell us about the Democratic governee for governor in Kansas?
0: Yes. So last night, the Democrat Party nominated Cindy Holscher, who is probably the most extreme of the candidates on the ballot. State Senator Holscher, of course, has supported some of the most extremist abortion policies out there. She's also made some comments that I would term as blasphemous when it comes to our Lord, when it comes to gender issues. And even sitting Governor Laura Kelly had said that if Cindy Holscher were to make it through the primary, that she'd be too extreme for Kansas voters. So as terrible as that is that the party has made that their nominee, for pro-lifers, we do believe that this is a better thing for us when it comes to the November election, because the choice cannot be clear. It's either going to be Senate President Ty Masterson, who's pro-life, against Cindy Holscher, who is close to a socialist. So we have a lot of work to do. But last night on that front, it was a good thing for us. And we're looking forward to just working hard and doing everything we can here the next 3 months heading into November.
1: And Peter, we know there was at least one other issue on the ballot last night in Kansas that impacts pro-life. Can you tell us about that?
0: Yes, last night there was a judicial reform amendment that was on the ballot that would have allowed the people to elect the state Supreme Court. Currently in place, we have a nominating commission that's controlled by pro-abortion donors and lawyers. And that's why we have some of the most extreme abortion laws in the country when it comes to removing our limitations. That amendment went down significantly last night. George Soros, the ACLU of New York, other pro-abortion billionaires put a significant amount of money into that race. There were other issue sets at play, of course, but they outspent, the no side outspent the yes side from what we can track about 4-1. But that was a setback for us here in the state of Kansas, just demonstrating the way the judiciary is in the state of Kansas. The most recent appointee to the state Supreme Court was sworn in just a couple of days ago through this very, what I think, undemocratic process controlled by the abortion industry. He's a district court judge. On his way to being sworn into the state Supreme Court, at the last few minutes of his term on the district court, issues a ruling that permanently struck down our Women's Right to Know Act, our informed consent laws, our 24-hour waiting period. A very, very aggressive move for somebody who's moving over to the state Supreme Court. So the abortion industry has a lock on our judiciary. And so our path forward is we have to continue to try and elect good pro-life elected officials so we can do things from the legislative standpoint and protect life every way we can.
1: Yeah. And what would you say is the mood right now in Kansas among pro-lifers?
0: Yes, last night, the defeat of the judicial reform amendment, I mean, it was certainly felt by pro-lifers across the state. But there is a lot of hope when it comes to potentially getting a pro-life governor back into the governor's mansion here in Kansas so that we can do more to protect our pregnancy centers. You know, for the last few years, it seems like every part of state government has been focused on trying to harm human life. If we can get a pro-life governor, then we could have the full force of the state government trying to help women choose life, provide positive alternatives, doing marketing campaigns, showing the dangers of the abortion industry, talking about how abortion pill reversal is possible for women that choose their mind. So there's a lot of hope that we can continue to protect human life in Kansas. It's just gonna take different tactics of us being innovative, and certainly having a pro-life governor is going to be very key to that.
1: Well, Peter, please count on our prayers, and thank you for your work.
0: Thank you so much.
1: Now to Massachusetts, where lawmakers recently passed a measure removing all restrictions from abortion throughout pregnancy. The proposal would allow abortion up until birth, so long as a doctor approves. The bill now heads to the desk of Democrat Governor Mara Healey. In recent years, she signed other measures to strengthen abortion. This new proposal removes all of the state's restrictions on abortion after 24 weeks. It adds that a late-term abortion may be done based upon, quote, the professional judgment of the physician performing it. Now, pro-lifers are pushing back. Marjorie Dannenfelser from Susan B. Anthony Pro-Life America said in part, quote, Democrats hold the position of no limits on abortion whatsoever. These are extreme laws that only 10% of Americans support. Currently, 10 states and the District of Columbia have an all-trimester abortion policy. Now to New York, where the state says a coalition of religious sisters will not be forced to participate in assisted suicide programs. This comes after four communities of religious sisters filed a lawsuit against taking part in New York's new assisted suicide plan, which goes into effect this week. The head of the Carmelite Sisters for the Aged and Infirm says she is grateful her group will be able to stay next to every resident until the very end. Faith leaders are also speaking out in California and the state's controversial push against abortion pill reversal. Archbishop Salvatore Cordeleone from San Francisco and Bishop Michael Barber from Oakland recently wrote an opinion piece in the Wall Street Journal titled California's Case Against Second Chances. The article sharply criticizes California's lawsuits against Christian nonprofits that help women save their unborn babies by telling them how to undo a chemical abortion. The Golden State is seeking an injunction against the pro-life centers and a fine of up to $20 million. Archbishop Cordeleone tells EWTN News the case is yet another example of politicians who care more about abortion than they do about saving lives.
2: This is very serious. It's illegal medical treatment. It's proven to be safe. And there are agencies that want to, these clinics that want to inform women of this possibility. It's their right. And if they want to reverse an abortion, they're willing to assist them to do this. So it goes beyond shutting down the right of free speech. It's trying to provide information and medical service to women who are seeking it. So it seems to be imposing a very radical abortion agenda on the whole state, even to the point of denying people their rights. I hope it will make more obvious the fact that when women are given real choice, not the faux choice that is just one choice of ending the life, but real choice, and they understand what all the possibilities are, and they're given the support they need to exercise any one of those choices, the vast majority of the time they will choose for life. They will choose life.
1: Now to the United Nations, where an international coalition is calling for a global halt on surrogacy. The Holy See joined a coalition of countries seeking a worldwide moratorium on surrogacy, with an eye toward eventually abolishing it. One estimate says that by 2033, the surrogacy industry is expected to hit nearly $100 billion. EWTN News editor A.C. Wimmer says the opposition is largely focused on two European nations.
3: Pro-life jurists are challenging the permissive surrogacy laws of Greece and Ireland through the UN's Human Rights Review. They're building on reports that describe commercial surrogacy as the exploitation of women and the sale of children. So the battle over life issues in Europe is no longer confined to parliaments. It's moving into constitutional courts and international forums.
1: A.C. Wimmer also says he is tracking the latest with assisted suicide in the UK. The measure that stalled in Parliament earlier this year has been reintroduced. It is expected to return for another round of debate next month. We will continue to follow this story. Coming up, the next steps. A major announcement from Jenny Bradley Lichter, president of the March for Life.
4: At Lourdes, a light beckons in the darkness. Follow the light. Our Lady of Lourdes, pray for us. The Candlelight Procession from Lourdes, Friday at 3 p.m. Eastern on EWTN.
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4: Welcome back to EWTN Pro-Life Weekly. I'm your host, Abigail Galvan. Church leaders in Florida are urging the faithful for prayers to end the death penalty, as it is incompatible with a full Catholic understanding of the value of human life, adding that it is a further sign of a, quote, culture of death. Miami Archbishop Thomas Wenski is among the eight church leaders calling for an end to capital punishment. Last year, Florida executed 19 condemned prisoners. So far this year, it has executed 10 inmates, including a rare double execution last week. Several church leaders in the Sunshine State held a prayer vigil ahead of the double execution.
5: You know, I went to the prison there outside of Stark to pray for everybody, for the two men who were condemned and who were executed yesterday, one at about 1 o'clock and one at 6 o'clock, to join about 40 others who were there to pray and just pray for not only for them, but for their victims. I think people would be surprised. We spend a lot of time praying for the victims, the people who were, in their cases, murdered so many years ago, decades ago, and their families, but also now to pray for them and pray for us as a community so that we can perhaps imagine another way to go forward, you know, instead of punishing someone with death for killing. What else can we do as a community to pray for ourselves? So I think that's important for people to know what we did and what we are continuing to do.
4: There is also concern among the faithful over a recent surge in human trafficking. A global network of religious sisters and their allies and friends say the spike is largely due to technology. In its 2025 annual report, Talitha Kumb says online exploitation and scams have become a 21st century means of entrapping people. The group also says around 50 million people are in the equivalent of modern-day slavery. A pair of international groups say that each year trafficking generates $236 billion in illegal profits. Here in the United States, a new initiative is seeking to end trafficking through two popular pastimes, fitness and coffee. For more, we turn to David Joniak, founder of Rescue Coffee and Fitness. David, tell us about Rescue Coffee and Fitness. What is the model and what inspired you to launch it?
6: So Rescue Coffee and Fitness, I launched it 2 years ago, and I was inspired to launch that because just learning about the child trafficking being such a big issue. It's something that at first I thought it was kind of like what you see in the Liam Neeson Taken movies, but it's a lot different. That does happen, but it's really everywhere that there are people. And so I did a lot of research on that. My brother is also a police officer up in the Chicagoland area, and he did a lot of work on investigating those type of crimes. Mm-hmm. And, you know, the nice thing about this issue, it's bipartisan. Everyone wants to end child trafficking, right? Regardless of what type of, political affiliation you have with it. But my background has been in fitness, and fitness is a very sociable thing. And I also have a big passion for coffee as well, another social errand, if you will. And the two have started kind of cross-pollinating. There's a lot of people that go to the gym after they get their morning coffee, or after they go to the gym and do a workout, they go and grab coffee somewhere. And so just trying to find spaces that are social, where you can get the word out, get this mission out. And so essentially what Rescue Coffee and Fitness is, it's coffee for fitness enthusiasts and athletes that has a cause behind it, and that's raising funds and awareness to fight child trafficking.
4: Now, in your coffee shop, you chose to have an area for a stage to kind of draw attention to the mission. Why was it important for you to include this?
6: So we wanted to find spaces

0: that allowed people to gather, but also allowed a platform for our strategic partners to talk about this mission. So we partner with local law enforcement. We also partner with a bunch of nonprofits that we carefully vet, make sure that they're transparent, make sure that they align with our values. But it gives them a stage to talk about the mission that they particularly do with their organizations, but also to, gather people that are drinking coffee, that are doing fitness. And, typically you're going to find people in their 20s, 30s, and 40s at these type of functions. And those are the type of people that are having children. And so it's relatable, but we're trying to give this type of information out to people that are not expecting the news. A lot of people don't realize that child trafficking is as big of an issue as it is. Right now, unfortunately, at this time in history, we have more slaves in the world than ever before. There's different statistics on it, but right now it's around 50 million, and of those 50 million, 12 million are children. And so it happens everywhere, and that's what we're trying to, basically sound the alarm on. People of all different shapes and sizes, and we want to get into these families, the knowledge on how to look for it, how to combat it, how to protect your family, because with the internet, a lot of people talk about when you give a phone to a teenager, you're giving them access to the world, but in reality, you're giving the world access to them. So just trying to educate young parents, and aspiring parents to just be better equipped for how to, combat these type of things.
1: I think that's very critical. Now, you said you launched 2 years ago. How effective has this mission been?
0: So we launched 2 years ago, kind of beta testing, seeing if gyms or coffee shops would bite at this type of model. And it's gone through a couple of different evolutions. So we still are looking to have a brick and mortar of our own, but right now we're doing a licensing play with coffee shops and gyms that have space. And so basically inserting some of our products, but also having events where we bring in our strategic partners to essentially talk about the mission, talk about what they're doing to these gyms that already have established member bases of 500 to 5,000 people. Of course, you're not going to have everyone show up to that, but this is something that the gym owners and the coffee shop owners, they want to get involved in, especially after they get educated on it. And so, they're being kind enough to open up their space and their customers to learn about this. And it obviously gives the gym and the coffee shops and the different organizations that we're working with some hands and feet on the ground to help spread this and raise funds and do campaigns of their own.
1: Yeah. Now you have a foundation attached to the organization, the Channel Support into organizations that help exploited children. Can you tell us where does that funding come from, and then what kind of organizations are you partnering with?
0: Yes, so the foundation, actually we have a director of foundation down in Atlanta. So my buddy Steven, he actually was a focus missionary for a long time, and we met through Scent Ventures, which is also where you and I met.
1: Yes.
0: So a little plug there. But so he is very familiar with raising funds for this type of thing. And both he and I have a personal reason for being attached to this type of mission too. And we're both young fathers with growing families. But basically working with different churches, Knights of Columbus, but the organizations that we pass these funds on to, typically law enforcement or nonprofits that have a lot of ex-law enforcement or ex-military. So we work around the four R's. So rescue, research, recover, and resist. So each quarter, we try to focus on a different one of those because all four of them are critical to this mission. Obviously, like rescue is the name that we use for our organization because I think it's the easiest to kind of think about and visualize, and it's the most heroic of them all. But in reality, the recovery is something that takes the longest. It takes a lifetime. So working with a lot of different organizations, and we want to make sure that we carefully vet them. So they need to align

0: our values as Christians and Catholics, but they also need to have a track record. We're not trying to, we are a startup in ourselves, so we're not trying to get these other nonprofits kind of, wind in their sails quite yet. We want to, basically add some more fuel onto these organizations that have already been doing great work.
1: Well, David, thank you so much for being with us today, and thank you for the very important work that you're doing.
0: Thank you, Abby. Thanks for having me.
1: Finally, tonight, a major move in the pro-life community. Jenny Bradley Lichter, the president of the March for Life, is stepping down to be a full-time mom. Jenny says her most important title is not president, but wife and mom. Jenny and her husband have three children. Last January, they all made an appearance at the March for Life in Washington, D.C. Jenny says her role with the march was the highlight of her professional life. Her resignation took effect at the end of July. The March for Life board is actively searching for a new president. In her goodbye letter, Jenny says, in part, quote, "Brian and I are raising two tweens and a rising kindergartner, and it has become very clear that my family needs more of my time and my active presence than I'm able to give while leading the March for Life. I look forward to staying involved with the MFL as a senior advisor, supporter, and of course, marcher for years to come." All of us at EWTN Pro-Life Weekly say thank you to Jenny for her tireless work for the unborn, and we look forward to seeing her at future marches for life. That does it for this edition of EWTN Pro-Life Weekly. 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Your life is a gift. God bless.

0: Hello, family. I'm Montse Alvarado with some great news. EWTN's National Catholic Register has a new look. 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
2: 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And Bishop Robert Barron joins us for an exclusive television preview of his new documentary about France's iconic Gothic cathedrals and their inspiration for the faithful. 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
3: Welcome to another semi-quincentennial minute where we honor America for a couple minutes. This time we want to talk about reclaiming the founding principles from what? What are we reclaiming them for? In a previous minute, we talked about how the physics

0: the understanding of the physical world was ensconced into the culture by the Catholic Church and transmitted to the founders, whether they understood it or not, and most of them really didn't. The depth of understanding that most of us do not have today of the natural world and what that means, like what man is, what the world is, what God is, in a deep way that they implanted in everything they did. But the modern scientific revolution that just happened in 1600, it hadn't yet reached a humanities yet in Immanuel Kant, who was the great purveyor of this, what I call the scientism, the bad physics, the physics that didn't answer what questions, and substituted the essence of things in equation. To understand this more, read What is America article at IEPweb.org. But the point is a new physics started to interfere with the proper understanding of the physical world. The founders had it just as a latent infection, but it was in people's minds and it began to grow, and it grew until 1965 when it hit the popular culture and started ripping apart American principles. So we have to recognize the scientism as an enemy of our principles. We are the first principle-based country, and so we have an onus upon ourselves to not let those principles to continue to be eaten away by this misunderstanding of physics, and in fact, to own modern physics and see how wonderful it really has. But to do that, you have to know the equations, look into the equations and see what they mean, which I send you to the Institute for Advanced Physics, IEPweb.org, to understand, to start that process to get us back to American principles and reclaiming our founding principles. Thank you for listening to this semi-quincentennial minute.
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2: También que la policía llega en ocasiones a sacar.
3: It is common for police officers to remove a priest while he is celebrating Mass or hearing confessions in order to question him.
4: A special meeting of the Organization of American States to discuss political and religious persecution in Nicaragua, where the situation is getting increasingly dangerous for Catholic priests serving the needs of the Catholic populace.
5: Yeah, we all have a specific purpose. I believe a big part of my purpose is fighting for people that can't fight for themselves.
4: The Tim Tebow Foundation fights to help the vulnerable against human trafficking. We sit down with the president of the foundation to find out what you can do to be part of the mission.
6: We are perhaps the first civilization in recorded history to be moving in the direction of a complete secularism.
4: And an exclusive TV interview with Bishop Robert Barron about his new documentary exploring architectural beauty that can bring us closer to Christ. 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

0: Daniel Ortega and Rosario Murillo might be able to exclude people's, might be able to silence people's voices, but they can't really silence people's hearts.
1: Political and religious persecution in Nicaragua climbs to new levels as President Daniel Ortega threatens to cancel future elections to remain in power, and concern mounts about threats to Catholic clergy trying to minister to the faithful. Welcome to EWTN News in Depth. I'm Catherine Hadro. Alarm bells this week in Washington at a special meeting at the Organization of American States, or OAS, as diplomats discuss the deteriorating situation in Nicaragua. President Daniel Ortega's pledge to make constitutional changes blocking opposition figures from power is scheduled to go into effect in less than a month on September 1st. And that would have direct human rights implications and pose a threat to religious freedom in the Central American country. At this week's meeting, diplomats discussed convening an emergency session of foreign ministers from the Americas before the September 1st action in Nicaragua. Such a high-level gathering would be one of the OAS's strongest tools to express concern about the collapse of democracy in Nicaragua, concern over ongoing human rights abuses in Nicaragua, including arbitrary detentions and forced disappearances, and highlight the persecution of the Catholic Church and its clergy in Nicaragua, and the clampdown on the practice and exercise of the faith. The Ortega regime has ruled Nicaragua for nearly three decades over two separate eras. Repression is nothing new there. Crackdowns on its people have forced hundreds of thousands of Nicaraguans to flee their homeland and live in exile around the globe. Others have been killed or gone missing. The Catholic Church, which has historically had deep influence among the predominantly Catholic populace, has come under targeted attack as a potential threat to Ortega's authority. Reporter Paula Flynn tells us about the current state of affairs in Nicaragua.
2: No volverán a haber elecciones.
3: After more than 29 years in power, over two separate periods, Daniel Ortega and his wife Rosario Murillo, co-presidents of Nicaragua, have come under sustained criticism from international organizations over the crackdown on basic freedoms in the country. The repression intensified in 2018, when the government's response to nationwide protests ushered in a more open campaign against political opponents, journalists, students, and the Catholic Church.
2: Perdónale, Señor.
3: In recent years, that campaign has included arbitrary arrests, forced exile, property seizures, and growing restrictions on religious freedom, with the Catholic Church facing pressure.
4: The problem is that some dioceses are now operating at just 30% of their capacity, while others are at 47%. With no new ordinations taking place, there is no one to replace the priests who were forced into exile or expelled from the country. This is creating a serious problem for both parish communities and lay Catholics. They can no longer attend Mass every day as they once did. They are unable to go to confession, and they have been left without the pastoral support of a priest.
5: Y están sin el apoyo pastoral de un sacerdote.
3: Former political prisoners and human rights organizations report serious violations of religious freedom taking place across the Central American nation. Nicaraguan lawyer Marta Patricia Molina says the recent disappearance of Bishop Abelardo Mata, a prominent critic of the government, followed months of surveillance and harassment.
5: No se está denunciando en los medios de comunicación por...
4: The media are not reporting the horror that people endure every day in Nicaragua, where those who decide to speak out and denounce what is happening face only three possible outcomes: death, exile, which no one wants to experience, or imprisonment, as is currently the case with Bishop Emeritus Mata. This is a clear example. The bishop was under constant surveillance and had been forbidden from celebrating Mass in his diocese. But when he went to celebrate Mass, the dictatorship immediately abducted him, and he remains in that situation.
3: Kevin O'Reilly became U.S. Chargé d'Affaires in Nicaragua 2023, after the government of Daniel Ortega and Rosario Murillo refused to accept Hugo Rodriguez, the ambassador nominated by the United States, after he criticized the regime during a U.S. Senate hearing, where he told the Senate that he would support using all economic and diplomatic tools to bring about a change in direction in Nicaragua.
6: To isolate the regime of Daniel Ortega.
3: 1 year after completing his mission, O'Reilly reflects on his experience.
7: What was the situation in Nicaragua when you got there?
0: Well, look, it's a lovely country, and it's run by a very unpleasant government. And it was always very odd to me because people, when I would deal with them, they were very open and engaging citizens of the country, but very guarded in their statements. Mm-hmm. And I think that's characteristic of the nature of the world in which many Nicaraguans live. And that kind of always looking over your shoulder sort of a reality. Most of the newspapers had been abolished. Most of the independent media had been abolished. The Central American University, which was a Jesuit institution, was within weeks of being suppressed by the Nicaraguan state. A number of other religious institutions, some of them evangelical, some of them Catholic, some private schools which were unaffiliated with churches, were being either repressed, suppressed, or just taken over by people affiliated with the government.
7: The U.S. protects religious liberty in their constitution. It's something really important here. So when you go on mission somewhere else and you see these things happening around you, what can the U.S. do? How does this quiet diplomacy work there?
0: We don't regard them as privileges. We don't regard them as a privilege that the state can extend. It's something that you have innately. My predecessor, Ambassador Kevin Sullivan, and his team had worked quietly to negotiate for the release of over 200 political prisoners. We did something similar for a smaller group of 135 people. And of course, others had worked their magic, such as it is. Quiet diplomacy. I've never really had an extensive discussion

0: and a number of other people.
1: No dejaron entrar.
2: Nicaraguan Bishop Rolando Alvarez now lives in exile in Rome, following negotiations between the government and the Holy See. Since 2018, he has spoken out against abuses targeting the church in the country. He was sentenced to 26 years in prison after being accused of treason. O'Reilly said one of the most striking experiences of his time in Nicaragua was witnessing the government shut down church-run humanitarian organizations and seeing the impact this had on the country's most vulnerable people.
0: When you see that constrained and you see people, how to put it in the most basic, educating the children, clothing the naked, feeding the hungry, and you see that limited or constrained, along with questions of popular piety, and the state trying to capture all of that energy and deny its independent expression. That was one of the strongest things that I derived out of the experience, how precious that is and how malevolent it is, let's be honest, when people try to capture and divert that.
2: Do you think that's ever going to change?
0: The Catholic Church plays the long game. The tragedy of it is that there are people who need attention today. The Catholic faith, the Catholic Church, the evangelical faith, the evangelical churches that are going to be there after this political system, which is so unjust, passes away. I think that's inevitable. And frankly, I think that Daniel Ortega and Rosero Murillo also know it's inevitable, which is one reason they've taken such a hard line on the church and on the institutions of the church, because they know that the institution with the broadest scope and greatest credibility that exists in that society, and that's just a fact. And they can't suppress their way out of that problem from their perspective.
2: International scrutiny of the Nicaraguan government continues to grow. On July 29th, the U.S. Permanent Representative to the Organizations of American States submitted a letter proposing an assessment of Nicaragua's political situation and allegations of human rights violations in the country. In Washington, D.C., Paola Flynn, EWTN News in Depth.
3: To provide us with even more insight into the dire situation in Nicaragua, we are joined now by our esteemed panel. Dr. Manuel Orzoco is the director of the Migration, Remittances, and Development Program at the Inter-American Dialogue. A political scientist, Dr. Orozco is a leading analyst of Nicaragua's Ortega regime and has testified before Congress and international bodies on the country's political and human rights crisis. Father Marcos Somoriba fled Nicaragua as a teenager during the Sandinista Revolution and was granted political asylum in the U.S. He today is a Catholic priest in the Archdiocese of Miami and serves as pastor at St. Agatha Catholic Church, which has become a spiritual hub for the growing Nicaraguan diaspora in the Miami area. Gentlemen, thank you both for being here. Manuel, what is the severity of the Ortega regime's persecution against the Catholic Church in Nicaragua right now? We've seen bishops, priests, religious sisters, lay Catholics arrested, exiled, or silenced. Has the regime strategy evolved in recent years?
4: I think it's not exactly an evolution, but rather an affirmation of their political power. The faith, the religious faith, whether it's Catholic or evangelical, is a threat to the regime of the Murillo and Ortega dynasty, particularly because they represent a moral compass and a political compass among Nicaraguans. So to them, what's important is to subordinate the Catholic faith, particularly the religious authorities. Mm. By doing so, they basically take care of any form of alternative position from Nicaraguan society over what happens in the country. And then the persecution, the expulsion, the vigilance that takes place is just a subsequent step to this basically form of totalizing control into the society. Mm.
3: Father, you fled Nicaragua as a teenager, as I mentioned, but I know that you are still in touch with loved ones there. What can you tell us about recent government restrictions on the church's day-to-day ministry there? How are the faithful doing in Nicaragua?
5: They're very, filled with fear. because of the

0: pressure and the threat of putting him in jail, there's three roads to take. It is like you shut up, be with us, be in jail, kicked out of the country, or be killed. That's the options that they are. So people are playing it, safe into like watching what they write, watching what their opinion is in the media, like in Facebook and all that, because they have a special department on the second floor of the communication department of the government, vigilante, all vigilante to everybody who, whatever they say, whatever they post and all that. So if they go out of the country to visit families abroad, and when they come back, they have to like be checked in. And if they have said something against the government, they're totally out of the country and they take away their citizenship and they leave them in limbo.
1: It's alarming just hearing about that reality that's being lived there. Manuel, tell us more about the Catholic Church's important role in Nicaragua amid this dictatorship. Why does the regime see the church as a threat and as a primary target?
2: Well, the foundation of this is that in Nicaraguan political culture, religious faith is an intrinsic component of the beliefs of what social order entails. So in that context, the belief becomes a moral and political compass. And of course, issues relating to justice, issues relating to freedom, to the right to exist, are tied to the Catholic faith. So anything that you do that goes against that is perceived as a threat. And to the regime, they have decided to transform the image of Daniel Ortega as a figurehead of divine qualities. And so the Catholic hierarchy is threatening to them, and so is the Catholic beliefs among Nicaraguans. So this is basically the reason why there is persecution on a day-to-day basis.
1: Father, Nicaragua's 80-year-old Bishop Abelardo Mata was detained twice by police in late June after praying for the persecuted church in Nicaragua during a mass he celebrated. His whereabouts are still unknown, though the dictatorship has stated he's at home. Father, how concerned are you about Bishop Mata's well-being right now?
0: I am very concerned, especially because of his age. He has a heart condition. He's diabetic, and I think just because his voice and defend the people, he has always been pro people. And his diocese, he was like a great, great bishop, and leading his people in social justice and also claiming for them human rights. And once he went to Mata, he went to Matagalpa or like to Estelí to say a mass, and he had no permission to do that because the government even controls, what you have to preach, whatever you have to say. So what happens? They hiding him, they kidnap him, and we don't know anything. We're trying to find out through sources and all that, where is he and how is he? And these people are capable of doing this. They did it to their own people. They can do it, to those who are opposed too. So we fear for his life.
1: Yeah. And I will say our news team is absolutely monitoring that case as well. Manuel, in alarming comments, Nicaragua's President Daniel Ortega recently said his country will not be holding elections anytime soon. Do you see any room for diplomatic engagement with the Ortega government, perhaps even from the Holy See, or is that door just completely closed?
2: Well, it's not closed because there is always room to talk. But the first step is to identify what is the proportional response that you can exert over a regime that basically has become like a tropical Taliban in the Americas. And that's where basically your situation becomes more complicated because your options are very limited. And some of them involve coercive measures that include stringent sanctions, economic blockades, pressure directly into the wealth of the regime, and even physical extraction. Therefore, the international community needs to establish what is the right proportional response and then offer that pressure as a means to negotiate an exit of the regime. But really, what your viewers need to understand is the Talibanistic nature of this regime. And that explains by itself why so much persecution against people of the faith.
1: Father, Auxiliary Bishop Silvio Baez of Managua has been exiled from Nicaragua, and now he regularly celebrates Mass at your parish in Miami. How is he doing, and what insight have you gained about the life of Nicaraguan priests and bishops today from him?

0: Rachel Baez is a beacon of hope for our people.
1: Mm.
0: Really, every time he opens his mouth, he talks not politically or anything like that. He talks about social justice, about the right of the people, saving life, especially those young people who have lost their life. You know, somebody got to denounce it. It's not only to announce, but also to denounce. I remember he telling me after the meeting with Pope Leo XIV on August of last year, the first question of the Holy Father was, to the three priests, to the three bishops, how are the people? And they explained to him, he was very concerned. He's very much in tune. He knows what's going on. And I think, you know, he has a ways to work on this out. But Bishop Baez has been a voice. And also, he has been like a rock in their foot, I mean, in the shoe,
1: Right.
0: you know, to the point that he has been called to be an antidote to their bloodstream. Incredible.
1: Wow. God bless him. Manuel, what is the significance that this week the Organization of American States announced they may seek an emergency foreign minister session on Nicaragua? Is there an increased sense of urgency right now? And is there a specific action you would like to see regarding a response to this crisis?
2: Well, I think the Latin American community is very struck with difficulty in finding the right solution with dictatorships in the 21st century. And basically, in the Americas, you're dealing with Cuba and Nicaragua predominantly. And it's a difficult challenge because within the context of the Inter-American system, the principle of non-intervention prevails. So they try to reconcile the human rights agreement that involves the right to elect through popular will versus non-intervention, and that's what keeps them stuck. So the way out of this basically involves a unilateral response by each member state of the Inter-American system and homologuing all of the sanctions that the United States, Canada, Switzerland, the United Kingdom, the European Union, among other countries, have imposed on the Nicaraguan regime and uses that as a first step measure to put more pressure on the regime.
1: Father, finally, how has your church community in Miami been responding to these reports coming out of Nicaragua? Many of your parishioners are from there and have loved ones still there.
0: They're very worried, and I think they pray a lot because there's one thing that they have not taken away from the Nicaraguan people is their prayer, their inner life. They might be to oppress them and all that, but my community is also like, you know, an antibody to this government, to this regime, because we voice, we speak, and we say it, and we call it, and the people come here. Saint Agatha has become an oasis, like for people to come and refresh and find strength, especially from the spiritual leaders that we have, three Nicaraguan priests and then the bishop.
1: Gentlemen, I thank you both for just your insights on this dire situation. Thank you for joining us.
0: Thank you.
2: Thank
0: God
2: you.
0: bless.
1: Thank you. Stay right there. We're just getting started on this edition of EWTN News in Depth.
3: These predators are not who you think they may be. They're not the person in the dark bedroom or in the basement. They're your neighbors. They're your family members. They're your police. They're your churchgoers. They're your teachers. You have to be aware of who you put your children around and who you allow access to your children.
4: A video warning from the Tim Tebow Foundation about the insidious nature of human trafficking. 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
5: The purpose, as always, is to evangelize. 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
4: 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He joins us for an exclusive TV preview coming up.
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1: I'm asking you to run into the darkness with us. Some of the most chaotic, darkest, crisis-filled places in the world. But that's where we want to go. It's where we're called. It's part of our purpose.
2: Former pro football player and Heisman Trophy winner Tim Tebow talks about the mission of his life, protecting the vulnerable, with programs active around the globe through his Tim Tebow Foundation. The faith-based organization operates in more than 100 countries, focusing on orphan care and prevention, a ministry for people with special needs, assistance with profound medical needs, and anti-human trafficking work. Among the statistics that make this problem so alarming, the United Nations International Labor Organization says traffickers victimize an estimated 28 million people worldwide. About 77% of those victims provide forced labor in agriculture, domestic work, and cyber scam operations. About 23% are forced into commercial sex trafficking. Within that sex trafficking group, about 78% are women and girls, 22% are men and boys. The UN says of those victimized, about 92% are adults and 8% are children. The Tim Tebow Foundation partners with groups in the U.S. and abroad to actively fight trafficking and exploitation. It focuses on prevention, rescue, and survivor care with direct services, as well as partnerships with various ministries. In addition to prevention through education and training and providing for the immediate needs of survivors, the foundation is also involved in supporting survivors' long-term recovery through mental, emotional, and spiritual healing. This vital work was the focus of our recent conversation with Joel Chakra, president of the Tim Tebow Foundation and managing partner for the Waterstone Impact Fund, which he launched with Tim Tebow in 2024 to foster faith-based philanthropy and business investments. Chakra immigrated as a child with his parents to the U.S. from India, where his family had for generations been part of the small Christian minority there. It was a strong Christian faith that helped to seal the bond between Tim Tebow and Chakra. He sat down to talk about the foundation and its work on human trafficking with our own Monse Alvarado.
3: This is a fight that's deeply missional to Tim and everyone at the foundation and to so many of our partners and ministry partners around the world, and also all the donors that give. We know that it's going to take all of us and even more. I think human trafficking, most people may associate it with movies like Taken or even Sound of Freedom. Mm-hmm. And while Taken is probably a really bad example, that's made for Hollywood, Sound of Freedom is a good example. It's not the whole truth. Mm-hmm. And so when we think about human trafficking, we think about everything across the spectrum, including labor trafficking, right?
4: Mm. Which is why we see those signs at so many airports of like, are you here on your own? Do you have plans? Are you holding your own documents?
3: Yeah, and oftentimes trafficking is done by those that are closest to them. You know, we've been a part of some really harrowing stuff that's done by a lot of our ministry partners around the world. And what most people don't know that it's either a mother or a father that's in a tough economic situation that has trafficked their child, or just really evil stuff that happens. You know, there's also the layer of exploitation that's on top of trafficking. And so if you look at the numbers across the world, they're staggering. You know, I don't think most people realize how big the problems are, but this is, you know, the United States is probably the largest funder. Mm-hmm. Of it around the world. And so we've got a problem in our own backyard, which then affects countries around the world. And so when we think about trafficking, when we think about exploitation, you know, these are also underfunded opportunities, you know, because most people may not think that it's happening in their backyard. It's either ignored because we think it's an overseas problem.

0: problem, or it's a over there problem. No, it's here. It's just disguised, right? Or people will think, you know, exploitation looks like, oh, it's the overweight guy in his basement with Cheetos all over his shirt, you know, looking at stuff on the internet. No, that's not true, right? It's oftentimes middle class, you know, some of the best positions. And what they've done is they've created the perfect persona from themselves, right? They're hiding under the perfect persona so that they can't be recognized. And so what we've tried to do is try to leverage everything for the fight, is what we say. That's for profit, that's non-profit. How can we be a part of creating a movement that says that every available person and every single resource that's there, we're going to use all of it to go rescue every man, woman, boy, and girl that's lost and forgotten? You know, we looked at a database recently, and the stats, these are going to be conservative estimates, but there's about 89,000 kids that are unknown.
1: Wow.
0: We have their names, we have their faces. I'm sorry, we have their just their faces, but don't have their names. And because of that, they're unknown. And so what we're trying to do is leverage all the three-letter agencies, even all the governments around the world, and leveraging technology to figure out, can we actually match a face to a name? You know, some of these kids have been lost for 10 years, 15 years. But can we actually do the work to identify them so they can be restored, so they can be rescued? You know, there's been examples of looking at Instagram photos because it was matched to a baby photo.
1: Wow.
0: Right? Using technology that can understand that if this girl grew up, what would she look like? And then matching it to a geolocation and an Instagram photo and saying, yep, that was the girl. Right? So there's powerful tools that are out there. But, you know, a lot of governments around the world don't fund this area really well. You know, recently we were a part of something called the Renewed Hope Act, which just passed Congress. One of the problems that we've seen in this country, we did a 6-month look back, and there's about 330,000 unique IP addresses that are downloading or sharing the rape of young children in this country. 330,000 unique IP addresses. And what we know about these offenders is that they're repeat offenders, and throughout their lifetime, on average, they'll have probably about 13 victims. Okay? Now, the government, across those 330,000 IP addresses across the country, only had 7 resources available to try and find who these perpetrators are. Extremely under-resourced. So what this bill did was, we had an ability to actually have 200 investigators around the country. It's a start. It's not good enough, but it's a start, and we're thankful for it.
1: It's more.
0: But on top of that, with the advancements of AI and technology, how can we actually leverage that alongside these investigators to actually drive this change exponentially, to go not just rescue, but also identify predators as well? So those are just some of the staggering numbers and the fight that we're facing. And we believe that the church can actually be the greatest movement in this fight. I think part of it is education. You know, there's a lot of terminology that gets thrown out there. I just did it myself. What is trafficking? What is exploitation? I think, one, there's an education that needs to happen. Two, there's a realization of what's happening in your backyard.
1: And the problem.
0: And then what is the actual problem? Not being scared to talk about it because the language is too harsh. You know, oftentimes we've heard that, you know, like, oh, I don't know if I want to hear that. It makes me think about my kids. And our reaction to that is, what would you say if one of those boys or girls that's in their darkest hour of need right now could hear you scared to learn about their situation? What kind of hope would they have? Right? So I think talking about it openly, educating, identifying the problems so that we can mobilize the church is going to be one of the greatest impacts, we believe, in this fight. And so the way that I like to describe it is, like, God's clearly gifted us in the marketplace, right? Those are our gifts and talents. But what has God actually moved our heart for? And for me and Tim, what he's moved our heart for is to actually go serve the most vulnerable people around the world. And so, you know, we don't want to negate anybody from this fight, right? If somebody says, I'm a business owner, how can I be in the fight for trafficking? There's a very clear example of it. You know, if you're maybe not interested in giving to a nonprofit, great, leverage your business. Because of that business, you have influence in the places that God has given you. Be that influence, be that voice for us.

0: You know, if you want to give to the nonprofit, if you want to give to the foundation, awesome. But there's other strategic ways that we can leverage where I think that God would be pleased either way, right? I think all of these things are forms of worship because we know that we care for the children that God has placed on this earth. So let's just leverage all of it. And the other thing too is make sure that make people don't feel like they have to be left out of this fight because maybe there's something that I don't know about it, right? So we really try to educate in that way too, to make sure that people feel that they can be loved, they can be brought in a unique way, and that everybody has a talent that can serve in this fight.
1: An all hands on deck approach.
0: All hands on deck.
1: To solving the big problems. Thank you so much, Joel.
0: You're welcome.
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2: Is America running out of its high-tech munitions after months of war with Iran? That story tops news headlines in the Week in Review. As the war appears at a virtual stalemate right now, the talk behind the scenes is of the cost of the conflict and the impact on America's future readiness with depleted weapons stockpiles. President Trump denied a problem on his social media and was asked about it in the Oval Office on Thursday.
5: Mr. President, on munitions, you posted overnight that the U.S. has a massive amount, and you denied that there were any shortages. There is a supplemental request for $21 billion to restock. So why is that request still there?
6: We have certain types of munitions that are very powerful, that we have unlimited, virtual unlimited supply. We have others where it's a little bit tighter, and we're getting them in on a daily basis. As you know, our defense companies are building more plants right now than at any point in history. They're building plants for the Patriots, for the Tomahawks, for everything.
2: Yet, despite denials, the Washington Post reports there was tension between the president and Defense Secretary Pete Hegseth last week at Camp David in a sidebar to this cabinet meeting. President Trump reportedly demanded answers from Hegseth about why he had been misled and had not been fully informed about munitions shortages. Hegseth reportedly blamed his deputy for not making sure the president was fully briefed. The White House called the report fake news. But military officials have repeatedly warned top brass at the Pentagon that stockpiles are getting dangerously low. According to the Center for Strategic and International Study, America's air defense weapons, including Patriot ballistic missile interceptors, have been depleted by two-thirds, and the critical THAAD missile inventory has been reduced by half. And while the administration denied critical shortages and said more munitions are in the pipeline, many of the defense contracts are not yet signed or paid for with congressional appropriations. And when they are, each one of the highly technical missiles can take millions of dollars and years to manufacture. Analysts say it could be many years before our overall weapons inventories are rebuilt. The shortage of interceptor missiles is having a major effect in Ukraine, which has sustained a series

0: of large-scale Russian attacks this summer. U.S.-made Patriot systems are the only air defense system Ukraine has to shoot down Russian ballistic missiles, making large Russian volleys like this one on Wednesday hard to stop. Even as Ukraine has stepped up its drone strikes on oil refineries and energy infrastructure deep in Russian territory. A truck driver in Ukraine described his terror during a Russian missile strike near Kiev this week.
1: I couldn't believe it. I'd already been in Kiev and had heard explosions before, but nothing like today. You couldn't even hear that it was a missile. I don't even know what it was, but you couldn't hear the missile itself. The blast wave just hit the cab. It's a good thing we managed to get out of the truck.
0: On his social media this week, Ukrainian President Volodymyr Zelensky acknowledged the Russian ballistic missile barrage has been devastating, simply because Ukraine does not have the Patriot interceptors it needs. The confirmation of President Trump's choice to become U.S. Attorney General appeared assured on Friday when enough Republican senators announced support for the nomination of Todd Blanche to be elevated from acting Attorney General. Blanche's nomination had been in doubt when all Democrats and two Republican senators said they would not support him over concerns about the weaponization of the Justice Department, Blanche's handling of the Jeffrey Epstein case, and a long delay in committing in writing that a controversial $2 billion weaponization payout fund was truly dead. But on Friday, Senator Bill Cassidy of Louisiana said he will vote to confirm Blanche, giving him the final vote he needed, telling reporters it was a choice between Blanche or the prospect of someone worse. On another party line vote, a Senate committee voted on Thursday to hold Dr. Anthony Fauci in contempt of Congress and refer him to the Justice Department for potential prosecution for his refusal to answer questions at a hearing last week about his handling of the COVID-19 pandemic. As we reported here, Fauci invoked the Fifth Amendment more than 100 times when he appeared last week, saying in an opening statement that Republicans were trying to trap him into committing perjury so they could charge him with a crime. The infectious disease expert received a preemptive pardon from President Biden before he left office to try to protect him from potential prosecution. The U.S. Attorney's Office in Washington, D.C., led by Jeanine Pirro, will now decide whether or not to criminally charge Dr. Fauci with contempt. Michigan State health officials confirmed this week the first two deaths in the U.S. related to the cyclosporiasis outbreak. The illness, caused by parasites and contaminated food, has now spread across 45 states. Doctors say it's rarely life-threatening, and the two people who died in Michigan had underlying health conditions that may have been impacted by the intestinal illness. Yet more than 25,000 people across the country have reported getting sick, and more than 300 have been hospitalized with severe gastrointestinal symptoms and dehydration. The Centers for Disease Control and Prevention say the number of reported cases has skyrocketed this year, and health officials there have linked the initial outbreak with bagged iceberg lettuce sourced from central Mexico. Those who have experienced cyclosporiasis confirm it is very unpleasant.
2: The first onset was, you know, what everybody talks about, which is the explosive watery diarrhea, which is no fun, but it's really the symptoms that arise from that cause all the stomach pain. I had to drink a lot of electrolytes to just try to keep some hydration in my body. I was unable to eat anything for about 36 hours.
0: Microbiologists say cyclospora is a parasite very different from bacteria or viruses. The proper treatment is an antibiotic, and people should be careful about sourcing their fruits and vegetables.
3: How worried people should be, or we should be, about this, I think keeping an eye on how the outbreak is occurring and spreading across the country is a good gauge, right? Cyclospora cases happen year-round, but this is the high season for cyclospora. From May through August, and we're approaching our peak, we still have about another month and a half of cases, you know, that we've seen historically. So I think it should definitely still be in our radar.
0: Experts say the best way to avoid cyclosporiasis is to thoroughly wash fruits and vegetables and to keep counters and sinks clean to avoid accidental cross-contamination. That goes for food preparation in both the home and in restaurants. The Vatican has announced an ambitious overseas trip for Pope Leo XIV this fall, his first papal visit to his beloved South America. The nearly two-week tour will happen in November as Pope Leo travels to the countries of Uruguay,

0: Argentina, and Peru. The pontiff's trip will begin in Uruguay from November 6th through 8th and will include the capital city of Montevideo. He will then travel on to Argentina from November 8th through 11th, where he will make stops in Buenos Aires and the Marian pilgrimage site of Our Lady of Luján, and then on to Peru from November 11th through the 17th, a special stop for Pope Leo, who holds dual citizenship with Peru and the U.S. As a young priest, he was sent as an Augustinian missionary to Peru and lived there for more than two decades in total, eventually rising to the position of bishop in the Diocese of Chiclayo. Be sure to stay tuned to EWTN News this November for complete coverage of this major papal journey back to the region that helped form a priest who would become pope. Pope Leo made a short one-day trip this week to pray at the tomb of St. Francis, located in the crypt of the Lower Basilica in Assisi, Italy. Earlier, he attended a youth meeting marking the 800th anniversary of the death of St. Francis. Pope Leo encouraged the more than 2,500 young people to be inspired by St. Francis and to go out into the world to fight injustice and arrogance that denies the dignity of dreams to too many children of God.
1: Delle migliori energie della vostra magnifica umanità.
2: Unite the best energies of your magnificent humanity, studies, skills, work, friendships, love, prayer, updating in different ways the vision of Francis. I imagine the prayer often attributed to him is dear to you, a text from the last century. Lord, make me an instrument of your peace. Where is hatred, may I bring love. Where there is offense, may I bring forgiveness.
0: The young people from across Europe braved 95-degree temperatures to see the Pope. Their four-day rally brought them together to share experiences and attend formation sessions and to pray. And in the summer heat of Italy, snow fell this week inside the Basilica of St. Mary Major in Rome. White rose petals dropped from the ceiling in the annual reenactment of the miracle of the snow from the 4th century. That's when a wealthy Roman couple prayed in August to the Virgin Mary, who told them to build a church where they found snow the next day. And that very spot is where the Basilica of St. Mary Major was constructed. It is one of four papal basilicas in Rome and where Pope Francis chose to be buried last year. A focus on centuries-old places of worship and their magnificent architecture when we return.
3: We thought to really show off these buildings, it's got to be on the big screen.
4: Next, our exclusive TV interview with Bishop Robert Barron, as he previews Word on Fire's first ever theatrical release, a film meant to inspire and enlighten you. We'll be right back.
5: I discovered Father Coyle when I first moved to Birmingham, Alabama. This Catholic priest had been assassinated for performing what they thought was an interracial marriage.
6: The killing took place in broad daylight, in front of a street full of witnesses.
5: It's like one of the trials of the century to see if a man would be prosecuted for killing a Catholic priest in the Deep South. And the answer was, yeah, they would get away with it.
7: If you go into the jury room and throw out the evidence, you will have all the narrow-minded, redneck people come out and pat you on the back. But for the remainder of your lives, you will have your conscience to prick and sting you.
5: Father Coyle knew what he believed, Father Coyle lived what he believed, and Father Coyle laid his life down.

0: Bishop Robert Barron's Word on Fire ministry has helped millions better interpret scripture. And now, in its first theatrical release, the apostolate is teaching its audience how to read churches.
1: We began with the fire at Notre Dame, a tragedy that drew the attention of the world. We intuited that there was much more to this fascination than simply the sadness at the loss of a beautiful and venerable building. We endeavored to find out what that was.
0: Beginning with the aftermath of the 2019 Notre Dame fire, Bishop Barron takes viewers on location to France's Gothic cathedrals in the documentary Heaven in Stone and Glass, guiding the audience through centuries of history, scripture, philosophy, and architecture, and how these medieval masterpieces

0: pieces continue to proclaim the Christian vision. The feature-length documentary will be a special two-night theatrical release next month. I had the pleasure of speaking with Bishop Barron recently about his latest project in his first and exclusive TV interview on the film, Heaven in Stone and Glass. Your Excellency, thank you for being with us. Heaven in Stone and Glass is described as a cinematic pilgrimage through France's Gothic cathedrals. I want to go back to April 2019 when a fire broke out under the eaves of France's most famous, if not one of the most famous, world cathedrals, the Notre Dame Cathedral's roof, engulfing the spire and most of the roof. Your Excellency, why did that event capture the world's attention the way that it did? I mean, the devastation from the fire was gripping.
1: That was the question I sought to answer in this documentary. Because I, you know, it broke my heart when I heard that Notre Dame was on fire. I studied in Paris for 3 years. I lived about a 15-minute walk from Notre Dame. I used to give tours there every Wednesday at noon. I knew that building very well. It was a touchstone for my own spiritual life. So when it was on fire, and I discovered, you know, through the TV, the extent of the damage, it was heartbreaking. Mm-hmm. But even beyond that, I was struck, as you say, by the worldwide reaction to it. And I thought, it's more than just, hey, we might lose this, you know, beautiful old building. I think people were sensing something. They were sensing the loss of a spiritual touchstone, that building stood for the aspiration toward the transcendent. And I wanted to explore that in the documentary, to talk about the theology and spirituality of the Gothic buildings.
0: And you are one of the great modern day Catholic evangelists of our time, using your preaching, your words, using media. But Your Excellency, tell us, why and how is it that architecture can powerfully evangelize?
1: Well, you know, they took that for granted that it should. Now, see, the church I came of age in had kind of de-emphasized architecture. There was a document in the 1970s called Art and Environment in Catholic Worship. It said something like, the building is just the skin of the worshiping assembly. We see the idea there. It's like a tent that you put up and the people come in and they worship, and then you strike the tent, you move on. That it's so de-emphasized, the building. Now look, I get it. The people are the church. I understand that. But see, medieval and classical people would have also seen the building itself is meant to evangelize. The building itself should be so filled with Christian symbolism that someone could walk through it, even, mind you, someone illiterate, as most people were at that time. But they could read the building in such a way that they'd be evangelized by it. That beauty is a bearer of truth. See, it's a great Catholic principle. And the Gothic churches sing that truth. In a way, I think I was responding to the way I was formed, which was very much with, you know, emptied out churches and hyper-simplified modernistic structures. And when I was a student over in France, those Gothic churches sang to me in a way that churches that I grew up with never did. And so I still want to celebrate that.
0: And to your point, I mean, during the Middle Ages, stained glass windows acted as the Bible in pictures, communicating scripture, especially to those who didn't have access to scripture or were illiterate. So there is this historical significance, but there's a modern name for that as well, isn't there?
1: Absolutely. And again, it's beauty. They were instructive, but, you know, when I stand before the stained glass windows at Chartres, for example, you're in heaven. And that was the idea. Think in the book of Revelation when they talk about the jeweled walls of the heavenly city. Well, especially at Chartres, you sense that. You look around the stained glass windows. They look like jewels on black velvet. They look, they're literally jeweled walls. The church building was meant to be an anticipation of heaven. After your long pilgrimage, and Chartres was on a pilgrimage route, right? So people would come miles and miles and miles, tired out from the journey, and then they'd enter that building. And I often think, for us who are used to giant skyscrapers and all this, we're stunned by these buildings. Imagine somebody in the Middle Ages, somebody who'd never seen a building more than maybe two stories, you know, and they walk into Chartres. They had walked into heaven, hence heaven in stone and glass. The building is not just the skin of the worshiping assembly. What a drab, stupid description. The building is heaven on earth, and it was meant to awaken the hunger for heaven.
0: heaven in stone and glass features France's Gothic cathedrals, as we've been discussing. But is there a takeaway here for the U.S. church that you're hoping for? Perhaps some of that architecture will influence and trickle down to Catholic churches and cathedrals built here in the U.S.
1: Well, there's a revival going on, as you know, in classical church architecture. And again, I'm not, you know, married to say every church has to be a Gothic cathedral. No, I don't hold that. I think there are a variety of styles. I love Romanesque churches, for example. I love the Roman Basilica style. So I'm not married to the Gothic style, but I am married to the idea of the beautiful and the building itself as evangelical. You know, I'll be blunt with you. I don't think brutalist modernism adequately bears Christian revelation. Say what you want about brutalist modernist architecture, it's not a bearer of the Christian truth. So I would hope, maybe as a consequence of this film, people might rethink how we're building our churches today.
0: And as you mentioned, there might be this revival and return to that going on here. You know, visiting one of these cathedrals, it cultivates so much wonder, and it really takes you back to that time and age and when they were constructed. And it could have taken hundreds of years to build these gorgeous Gothic cathedrals. Does our modern society have that same patience and vision to build something beautiful? But with such a long extended timeline, have we lost that?
1: Yeah, I think so. I mean, we're such a go-go society and get it done and all that. And for them, it was a kind of contemplative exercise. Now, the fact that we have, you know, better tools and better equipment to build buildings so it can go faster, that's true. But there was sort of a contemplative attitude, I think, among the builders of these cathedrals. But, you know, to me, the most beautiful thing is you go to like a little nook or corner of a Gothic cathedral. Maybe it's up on one of the towers. And it's a little corner that nobody from the ground would ever see. You'd have to go up a special staircase and assume a special position to see it. Well, why was that artist so attentive to his work? Well, because he was doing it for the glory of God. He wasn't doing it primarily for the people, but for God. And I think that's an attitude maybe we've lost. Mm-hmm. The building of the church was itself an act of worship. Mm-hmm. And that's, I think, a beautiful idea.
0: Yeah. Finally, this is Word on Fire's first ever theatrical release. Why is it important that this film is in theaters, not simply streamed and available online only?
1: Right.
0: Does that theatrical experience help contribute to the immersive experience that you're hoping for?
1: Right. I mean, as you say, we've issued our work in different forms over the years. Mm-hmm. But this one especially, we thought to really show off these buildings, it's got to be on the big screen. And we showed it to our Word on Fire staff a few weeks ago on a big screen in a theater, you know, and they were, you know, I think stunned by the beauty of it. Yeah. That's what we wanted. And so we approached Fathom Entertainment and they were very open to it. It's going to be on, I think it's around 1,000 screens in September. So I hope people take advantage of it, buy a ticket, go see these beautiful places. But the purpose, as always, is to evangelize. Mm-hmm. That's always the purpose, is to bring people to Christ. And the building itself is a great symbol of Christ.
0: Mm-hmm. Bishop Robert Barron, congratulations on the film, and thank you for joining us.
1: God bless you. You're welcome.
0: Heaven in Stone and Glass hits participating theaters only on September 20th and September 23rd. 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And that's it for this edition of EWTN News In Depth. I'm Catherine Hadro. We hope to see you again same time next week for more news and reports important to your Catholic life. Until then, God bless.

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9: Family, a prayer that we pray together is a powerful prayer. 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Today we pray for Christian freedom. Almighty and ever-living God, we worship you who reigns over all. There are many places in the world where Christianity is persecuted or outlawed. Many Christians throughout the world practice their faith in hiding with fear of imprisonment, torture, or death. 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Turn the hearts of their persecutors so that they too may experience the joy of salvation in Jesus Christ. Amen.
10: Behold the Lamb of God, who takes away the sins of the world. Take this, all of you, and eat of it, for this is my body, which will be given up for you. Take this, all of you, and drink from it, for this is the chalice of my blood. Do this in memory.

ourselves to celebrate the sacred mysteries. I confess to Almighty God and to you, my brothers and sisters, that I have greatly sinned in my thoughts and in my words, in what I have done and what I have failed to do, through my fault, through my fault, through my most grievous fault. Therefore I ask, Blessed Mary, ever Virgin, all the angels and saints, and you, my brothers and sisters, to pray for me to the Lord. May Almighty God have mercy on us, forgive us our sins,

After he had fed the people, Jesus made the disciples get into a boat and precede him to the other side while he dismissed the crowds. After doing so, he went up on the mountain by himself to pray. When it was evening, he was there alone. Meanwhile, the boat, already a few miles offshore, was being tossed about by the waves, for the wind was against it. During the fourth watch of the night, he came toward them walking on the sea. When the disciples saw him walking on the sea, they were terrified. "It is a ghost," they said, and they cried out in fear. At once, Jesus spoke to them, "Take courage, it is I. Do not be afraid." Peter said to him in reply, "Lord, if it is you, command me to come to you on the water." He said, "Come." Peter got out of the boat and began to walk on the water toward Jesus. But when he saw how strong the wind was, he became frightened, and beginning to sink, he cried out, "Lord, save me." Immediately, Jesus stretched out his hand and caught Peter and said to him, "O you of little faith, why did you doubt?" After they got into the boat, the wind died down. Those who were in the boat did him homage, saying, "Truly, you are the Son of God."

pleased, O Lord, to accept the offerings of your church, for in your mercy you have given them to be offered, and by your power you transform them into the mystery of our salvation.

For when your children were scattered afar by sin, through the blood of your Son and the power of the Spirit,

Holy Spirit, might to the praise of your manifold wisdom be manifest to the church.

our protection against the wickedness and snares of the devil. May God rebuke him, we humbly pray. And to God, O Prince of the heavenly host, by the power of God, cast into hell Satan and all the evil spirits who prowl about the world seeking.

0: Prayer for vocations. God our Father, who wills that all men be saved and come to the knowledge of your truth, we beg you to send laborers into your harvest and grant them grace to speak your word with all boldness, so that your word may spread and be glorified, and all nations may know you, the only God, and him whom you have sent, Jesus Christ, your Son, our Lord. Amen. Our Lady, Queen of the Americas, Mary, Mother of the Franciscan Missionaries of the Eternal Word.
1: What are you afraid of? Some people are so afraid of pain they never face their wounds. So afraid of death they never really live. So afraid of being hurt they never form friendships. So afraid of failure they never take risks. Fear stops us from living. St. Paul had every reason to be afraid. From 2 Corinthians, he wrote, "Three times I was beaten with rods. Once I was pelted with stones. I spent a night and day on open sea.

0: been in danger from rivers, bandits, storms, my own countrymen, the Gentiles. But he also wrote, who will separate us from the love of Christ? Trouble or hardship or persecution or famine or nakedness or danger or the sword? No, in all these things we are more than conquerors because of him who loved us. What are you afraid of? Whatever it is, it's not as strong as your Father's love for you. Sure, we're weak and life's frail, but we're not our own security. As the psalmist prayed, God himself is our fortress.
1: Welcome to the semi-quincentennial minute, where we honor America for a couple minutes, talking about her principles and celebrating her nature and trying to bring it back. Today, we want to talk about reclaiming our founding principles, which we've lost and we don't even really know. There's some argument to be had that we haven't ever really understood them deeply enough to be preserved. And that is, the founding principles come from a deep understanding of physics, the physical world, a deep, profound understanding of the physical world that was ensconced in culture by St. Thomas Aquinas. He was the first one to put the physics, the proper understanding of the physical world, that's all that word physics means, into a culture, and that's Western culture, that then planted the seed. Without that seed, you couldn't have had modern science, which is another discussion. And it has to do with America as well, because she's been so outstanding in modern science. But that physics grew in England and France and Germany and all of Europe, and led to the founders of this country being formed in deep way in the proper understanding of the physical world, that led to the proper metaphysics, that led to them having a deep understanding of the natural law, which is nothing else but looking at nature. So I want to call us back to that. Learn that physics. You can go to iepweb.org and look at the material and learn more about the physics that founded this great country, and see how each one of those principles that we have go back all the way back to the dirt. And in my article, What is America Too, especially, I go through what is freedom of religion? What is freedom of speech? What do those things mean? How do they get rooted in the physical world? Thank you for listening. This has been the Semi-Quincentennial Minute.
2: The Paschal candle is the large candle blessed on Holy Saturday, symbolizing Jesus as the light of the world. Within the candle are 5 grains of incense commemorating Christ's wounds. It is used in the blessing of the baptismal water on Holy Saturday and is lit during liturgical services until Ascension Thursday, when it is removed from the sanctuary.
3: After Holy Communion, I was in the chapel, making my holy hour. I saw how the Lord Jesus suffered as he was being scourged. Oh, such an inconceivable agony! How terribly Jesus suffered during the scourging! Oh, poor sinners, on the day of judgment, how will you face the Jesus whom you are now torturing so cruelly by your sins? His blood flowed to the ground, and in some places his flesh started to fall off. I saw a few bare bones on his back. The meek Jesus moaned softly because of his great suffering.
4: Call on my mercy on behalf of sinners. I desire their salvation. When you say this prayer with a contrite heart and with faith on behalf of a poor sinner, I will give him the grace of conversion. This is the prayer. O blood and water, which gushed forth from the heart of Jesus as a font of mercy for us, I trust in you.
3: I have memorized this prayer in my heart and pray it with great trust. For Jesus has taught me that his favorite prayer is for the conversion of sinners, and that he always listens and answers this prayer.

0: In the name of the Father, and of the Son, and of the Holy Spirit.
1: Amen.
0: Lord, have mercy on us.
1: Christ, have mercy on us.
0: Lord, have mercy on us. Christ, hear us.
1: Christ, graciously hear us.
0: God, the Father of heaven,
1: have mercy on us.
0: God, the Son, Redeemer of the world,
1: have mercy on us.
0: God, the Holy Spirit,
1: have mercy on us.
0: Holy Trinity, one God,
1: have mercy on us.
0: Heart of Jesus, Son of the Eternal Father,
1: have mercy on us.
0: Heart of Jesus, formed by the Holy Spirit in the womb of the Virgin Mary,
1: have mercy on us.
0: Heart of Jesus, substantially united to the Word of God,
1: have mercy on us.
0: Heart of Jesus, of infinite majesty,
1: have mercy on us.
0: Heart of Jesus, holy temple of God,
1: have mercy on us.
0: Heart of Jesus, tabernacle of the Most High,
1: have mercy on us.
0: Heart of Jesus, house of God and gate of heaven,
1: have mercy on us.
0: Heart of Jesus, burning furnace of charity,
1: have mercy on us.
0: Heart of Jesus, vessel of justice and love,
1: have mercy on us.
0: Heart of Jesus, full of goodness and love,
1: have mercy on us.
0: Heart of Jesus, abyss of all virtues,
1: have mercy on us.
0: Heart of Jesus, most worthy of all praise,
1: have mercy on us.
0: Heart of Jesus, King and center of all hearts,
1: have mercy on us.
0: Heart of Jesus, in whom are all the treasures of wisdom and knowledge,
1: have mercy on us.
0: Heart of Jesus, in whom dwells the fullness of the divinity,
1: have mercy on us.
0: Heart of Jesus, in whom the Father was well pleased,
1: have mercy on us.
0: Heart of Jesus, of whose fullness we have all received,
1: have mercy on us.
0: Heart of Jesus, desire of the everlasting hills,
1: have mercy on us.
0: Heart of Jesus, patient and abounding in mercy,
1: have mercy on us.
0: Heart of Jesus, rich unto all who call upon thee,
1: have mercy on us.
0: Heart of Jesus, fountain of life and holiness,
1: have mercy on us.
0: Heart of Jesus, propitiation for our sins,
1: have mercy on us.
0: Heart of Jesus, filled with reproaches,
1: have mercy on us.
0: Heart of Jesus, bruised for our offenses,
1: have mercy on us.
0: Heart of Jesus, made obedient unto death,
1: have mercy on us.
0: Heart of Jesus, pierced with a lance,
1: have mercy on us.
0: Heart of Jesus, source of all consolation,
1: have mercy on us.
0: Heart of Jesus, our life and our resurrection,
1: have mercy on us.
0: Heart of Jesus, our peace and our reconciliation,
1: have mercy on us.
0: Heart of Jesus, victim for our sins,
1: have mercy on us.
0: Heart of Jesus, salvation of those who hope in thee,
1: have mercy on us.
0: Heart of Jesus, hope of those who die in thee,
1: have mercy on us.
0: Heart of Jesus, delight of all the saints,
1: have mercy on us.
0: Lamb of God, who takest away the sins of the world,
1: spare us, O Lord.
0: Lamb of God, who takest away the sins of the world,
1: graciously hear us, O Lord.
0: Lamb of God, who takest away the sins of the world,
1: have mercy on us.
0: Jesus, meek and humble of heart,
1: make our hearts like unto thine.
0: Let us pray. Almighty and eternal God, consider the heart of thy well-beloved Son and the praises and satisfaction he offers thee in the name of sinners. Appeased by worthy homage, pardon those who implore thy mercy in the name of the same Jesus Christ, thy Son, who lives and reigns with thee, world without end.
1: Amen.

0: The following is an EWTN special presentation.
1: Edith Stein, or Teresa Benedicta of the Cross, is one of the great thinkers and saints of the 20th century. She was a woman who reached the pinnacle in many ways. As a woman, she fought for women's dignity at a time when they weren't even allowed to vote. As an intellectual, she was ahead of her time, making valuable contributions to philosophy and education. And as a Catholic, she was ultimately recognized as a martyr and a saint. Who is this woman who earned the admiration of the intellectuals of her time and whose anthropological insights continue to illuminate today's major debates? Join us as we explore the places that shaped the life of this remarkable philosopher, saint, and co-patroness of Europe. We are in Germany, the country where Edith Stein lived. As one of the most remarkable women of the 20th century, her message is more relevant today than ever. As a thinker and a questioner, she fought for women's rights. And as a philosopher, she pursued the truth relentlessly until she found it. As a saint of our time, and through her example of life and depth of thought, she challenges us to rise above mediocrity and aspire to the highest peaks of the spirit.

A spectacular monument in Cologne's Borsenplatz encapsulates the life of this multifaceted woman who converted from Judaism to Christianity, who was a victim of discrimination, first for being a woman and later for being Jewish, and who died as a martyr in the Auschwitz concentration camp, embracing children and comforting their mothers. As we examine this memorial in detail, the Star of David, the Bible, the face divided in two, and a large pile of shoes, we find they are powerful symbols that give us an initial impetus and set us on our journey to follow in the footsteps of Edith Stein.

Judith Stein was born on October 12, 1891, into a Jewish family as the youngest of 11 siblings. The fact that she came into the world on Yom Kippur, the Day of Atonement, had a profound impact on her, as it is one of the most important and sacred holidays in the Jewish community. For her mother, a devout Jewish woman, the birth of her youngest daughter on the Day of Forgiveness was a sign from God and led her to have a special fondness for Edith and always to believe that she was destined for something great. We arrive in the city of Breslau, which became part of Poland after World War II and is now known as Wrocław. Situated on the banks of the Oder River and home to just over 630,000 inhabitants, it is a beautiful city known for its market square, surrounded by elegant townhouses, restaurants, fountains,

0: and its famous gnomes, which are a favorite photo spot for tourists and children alike. Our first stop is the Edith Stein House Museum, where she lived from 1910 to 1933. Located at 38 Novovieska Street, we are welcomed by the museum's director, Marek Zaleski, who takes us on a tour through the rooms of what was once the Stein family residence. At the entrance, we find the family's genealogical tree and an exhibition of old photographs showing what the city looked like before it was bombed during World War II. As we walk through the house, we see numerous paintings, period furniture, and books, as well as photographs depicting different stages of Edith's life and portraits of some family members. The grand living room particularly stands out, a space where the family would gather to celebrate anniversaries, important dates such as birthdays, and even weddings.
1: Edith believed she had received the greatest gift by being born on the day of reconciliation. Because her mother was a devout Jewish woman. Here, we can see an example of how the table was set, and food was prepared for the Sabbath celebration on Saturday. Here, for example, this prayer book for German Jewish women is particularly interesting. Everything is written in German. Her mother knew the Hebrew language, but she didn't speak it very well. They would pray on Friday evenings, and she wanted to pass on their father's faith to her children. But as her children grew older, they gradually abandoned their father's faith.
0: Marek Zaleski shows us the only existing photograph of the family. He explains that while it is a well-done family portrait, it is actually a photo montage. The father's face was taken from an old passport photo because by the time Edith was the age she appears in the picture, her father had already passed away. Siegfried Stein was a timber merchant who died before Edith turned two. Her mother, Auguste, took charge of the family and successfully ran the lumber business she inherited from her husband, earning the admiration of those around her, especially her youngest daughter, who was affectionately known in the family as Clever Edith, for her intelligence and creativity. Recognizing the enormous role her mother played in Edith's life, we decided to visit her final resting place in the cemetery. Following Jewish tradition, we noticed the stones placed on her tombstone, symbolizing the permanence of her legacy.
2: I have recounted that I was in my mother's arms when my father said goodbye to us before leaving on that journey from which he would never return. Even in that last moment, I called out to him as he turned back to look at us before departing. Because of this, I became, for my mother, the last legacy of my father. I slept in the same room as her, and when she returned home at night, exhausted from the store, her first visit was always to me. When I was sick, she wouldn't even take off her coat, and she would sit at the edge of my bed and have her simple dinner brought to her there.
0: A lover of freedom, Mrs. Stein never forced her daughters to practice their faith. As time passed by, upon entering adolescence, Edith gradually drifted away from the religion she had inherited from her parents. She stopped praying and later declared herself an atheist.
3: We could say that she was always searching for the truth. In fact, she grew up in a Jewish family. Her mother was a devout Jew who went to the synagogue every Saturday. But when Edith was 14,

0: She began to reflect. She was very thoughtful and profound and said, I cannot pray if I am not convinced that God exists. So she voluntarily stopped praying. It might seem like she distanced herself from faith, but in reality, she was always driven by that search for truth. Even this stance is about seeking the truth. This pursuit later led her to study philosophy as a way to seek deeper understanding.
1: After studying psychology and German studies at the University of Breslau, Edith became interested in the ideas of Edmund Husserl, the leading figure in phenomenology at the time, and chose to study philosophy. Her intellectual talent quickly earned her a position as his assistant, placing her within Husserl's inner circle alongside renowned philosophers such as Max Scheler, Adolf Reinach, Hans Lips, and the Polish thinker Roman Ingarden. Through phenomenology, Edith Stein sought to find answers to her questions about truth and the deeper meaning of things. But this search, unable to find answers even in books, led her to experience profound existential crises.
2: This struggle for clarity took place within me amid a great torment. I had no peace, neither by day nor by night. I went through a long period of insomnia, and many years would pass before I could once again have a restful night. Each day, I sank into utter despair. For the first time in my life, I was faced with something I could not achieve through sheer willpower. And when I went on excursions, I would hope to fall off a cliff and not survive the accident. No one had the slightest suspicion of what was happening inside of me.
1: When World War I broke out, driven by her strong patriotic spirit, Edith felt she could not simply focus on her own affairs and put her studies on hold to volunteer with the Red Cross, caring for patients with infectious diseases. Later, she felt it was time to resume her philosophy studies, believing that she could contribute to the development and service of others. Following in Edith Stein's footsteps, we arrive in the city of Freiburg, where as a young university student, she earned her doctorate in philosophy, with her dissertation on the problem of empathy receiving the highest honors. Alongside philosopher Cecilia Giudice, we explore the courtyards and library of this prestigious university. Founded in 1457, making it the fifth oldest university in Germany, and a place where 21 Nobel laureates have studied. One of the halls bears Edith Stein's name, and among the thousands of volumes in the library, we find her doctoral dissertation, The Problem with Empathy, for which she received the highest academic distinction, summa cum laude.
3: I believe one of the key ideas she emphasizes is the wholeness of the human person. And by wholeness, I mean, for Edith Stein, a human being is a whole who thinks, feels, wills, and acts. There, she is acknowledging the intellect, she is acknowledging the ability to understand things, the feelings, the emotions, the depth of human interiority. For Edith Stein, this is essential, and integrating it is only natural. And then there's the will, the part of us that, after inner reflection and decision-making, ultimately moves us to act. I think it's crucial to note that throughout all her writings, and even in her life, she embodies this truth of the human being as a whole.
1: But we don't see this idea of a person as a whole who incorporates everything. There's often a dichotomy, a disconnect between what we think and how we act.
3: That's right. And that is precisely Edith Stein's contribution. Because between what we think and what we do, often in philosophy or in the history of philosophy, the focus is placed on these

0: two poles, and it is said, asserted, or assumed that what we do is a consequence of what we think. Yet in reality, that's not the case, as you roughly pointed out. What Edith Stein adds to this discussion is the understanding that between what our intellect knows and what our will chooses to act upon, because we act through our will, lies our inner world of feelings and emotions, where human beings, where each of us, make our evaluations. All of this, she actually gives this dimension a specific name in German, Das Gemüt. There isn't a direct translation in English, but it refers to the heart, the affective core, the very center of the soul, the deepest center of the soul, the deepest interior space where human beings make their decisions and where they weigh what is truly important. That this is the right thing to do, but we don't feel it that way, right? Or we see that this would be what is right, we understand that it would be the best, and yet our will does not follow through. It doesn't bring what we think right into practice. Why? This is where this entirely human dimension comes into play. It's deeply personal, even exclusively human. And it's the ability to reflect on what is truly important to us, what the thoughts of the heart are, what we truly feel and think in our hearts. And often, our actions are the result of this kind of unconscious reflection, so to speak.
1: In Freiburg, we visit the guest house of the Benedictine Monastery of St. Lioba, where Edith Stein stayed several times, dedicating herself to preparing her lectures, letters, and meditations.
2: You are standing in what was once the kindergarten and guest house of the Lioba convent. Edith Stein knew two sisters from our convent, Sister Placida and Sister Eva Leutrat. They had known each other since their youth. Both were Jewish, attended school together in Breslau.
1: Which of these objects were here in Edith Stein's time?
2: She had this small desk always with a chair. Here was the bed, a closet, and a washbin. She had a cross on her desk. Edith Stein came here for Easter and Christmas vacations. Edith Stein spent a lot of time guiding people individually. There is a letter where Edith Stein states very clearly, "You must follow your own path, not mine. You must seek God and find the path He has prepared for you, not the one I am taking."
1: Not far from here is the cemetery where the father of phenomenology and her former mentor, Edmund Husserl, is buried. At a certain point, she distanced herself from him, forging her own path.

Her break with Husserl occurs at a time when he was writing the second volume of Ideas, shifting from realism to transcendental idealism. At this point, Edith Stein was about to enter the Carmelite Order, and she realized that her teacher was heading down a path that is not her own. She had discovered Thomas Aquinas. She had discovered Cardinal Newman, both of whom she had translated. Their ideas showed her new perspectives.

0: which are plausible and also have consistency. Thomas Aquinas' philosophy led her, though she still questioned it, to embrace realism, that things are, that they exist, and that they have an essence, something that characterizes them. Newman's thoughts, in his famous Grammar of Assent, explains that faith has a foundation just as powerful as reason, that faith can be thought through, that faith is not merely a feeling, but something that can be believed, something that can even be argued.
1: We stepped into the cathedral for a few minutes. And as we stood there in silence, a woman entered with her shopping basket. She knelt in a pew and stayed there just long enough to say a brief prayer. That was something entirely new to me. In synagogues and Protestant churches I had visited, people only attended the liturgical acts of the community. But here, someone could step into an empty church during the working hours of an ordinary weekday just to have an intimate conversation, like speaking in confidence. I have never forgotten that moment.
2: Another event that deeply impacted her, serving as a prelude to her conversion, happened during a visit to the widow of her friend, Adolf Reinach, who had converted to Christianity. She was struck by how, despite the profound grief of losing her husband on the battlefield, the woman radiated an admirable peace and strength.
1: This was my first encounter with the cross. My first experience of the divine power that flows from the cross and is imparted to those who embrace it. For the first time, I was granted the clarity to behold the church that emerges from Christ's passion and his victory over the sting of death. At that moment, my disbelief crumbled. My Judaism faded, and Christ stood radiant before me, Christ and the mystery of the cross.
2: Edith Stein's conversion to Catholicism was a process shaped by various pivotal events. In the summer of 1921, while vacationing at a friend's country house, she searched for something to read and picked up the first book she found in the library. It was the autobiography of Saint Teresa of Avila. She was completely absorbed, and by dawn, after finishing it, she said, "This is the truth."
0: Discovering that a woman with little formal education, but with deep spiritual insight, had found the essence of the truth. What is the truth? It is Jesus Christ. Edith Stein took the concept of the truth very literally in the Greek sense. The Greek word for truth is aletheia, which means that which is unveiled. So discovering the truth means lifting the veil. Her search for the truth led her to remove the veils clouding her vision and her prejudices. And ultimately, she found in Jesus Christ a truth that touched her. A truth that left her wondering, could this really be? That was the moment she took the leap of faith.

The thing is, in her search to understand the human being, she ended up encountering God. And being true to that search, she didn't avoid it, right? She could have said, I've come across this phenomenon, or maybe this phenomenon has found me, and she chose to open herself to it, despite everything that would mean for her life. Think about it. By choosing Christianity, she had to break with a generation

0: of Jewish family tradition, severing an incredibly deep bond with her mother. And the things that she studied them because they mattered to her personally. She wasn't just an academic sitting behind a desk. She wasn't a philosopher who concerned herself with topics unrelated to her life. The things she studied were topics that moved her deeply, and everything she discovered through her studies had profound life consequences. So there were not ideas that began in a book or ended in a book, but rather things that began in life and ended in life.
1: We continue tracing the life of this philosopher turned Catholic and arrive at the Spire Cathedral, where she received the sacrament of confirmation. Then we visit the Dominican School of St. Magdalene, where for over 5 years she taught German and history, while also preparing lectures that promoted the dignity of women. From Spire, she gained recognition for her conferences on the role of women in society, offering ideas that were groundbreaking for her time. Through her words, she posed two essential questions. What is a woman, and what should she be? Her intellect and talent as a speaker placed her in the spotlight. She held conferences across Germany and in other countries, such as Switzerland, Austria, and Czechoslovakia. She became the voice of Catholic women who promoted the recognition of women's dignity and rights, and who advocated for acknowledging the contribution of women to society beyond the home and child care.
2: I admire her for the fact that she was a scholar, a woman with a great passion for truth, who carved out a space for herself in the philosophical world of her time. She was the first woman with a doctorate in philosophy in Germany. Even though she was denied a university teaching position, first for being a woman, then for being Jewish, she kept pushing forward, sharing her ideas through lectures. She was deeply engaged with the issues of her time, the role of woman, the challenges of education, and the dignity of human beings in a society that was beginning to undermine it, particularly with the rise of Nazism in Germany. For me, what's the most valuable about Edith Stein, both as a woman and as a philosopher, is her courage to pave the way for women in philosophy. And I believe that even today, she keeps that path open for us. It's like where Edith Stein walked, we can walk too. She left us a model, a role model, an open road to follow, like a friend guiding the way.

A woman's orientation is towards the personal, towards life, towards wholeness. To guard, protect, preserve, nurture, nourish, foster, and help things grow. This is her natural and profoundly maternal calling. She cares about the material world insofar as it serves living beings. A woman's strength lies in the life of her emotions. Through her feelings, she comes to know what is real and how it is. And through them, she perceives her relationship to others.

She does have a voice on the subject of women. So from a broader perspective, we could say she was a feminist in the sense that she sought to place the reflection on women in a particular light. So from a general perspective, we could say yes, because

0: Does she aim to establish or bring into discussion the role of women in society? Now, whether that is the same as the feminist position we might consider most common today, there's a clear distinction. She offers a deep reflection on women and their place in society. For her, the uniqueness of women holds immense value. She does not present women in opposition to men, as if demanding a specific position, but rather highlights the richness of their unique qualities, their vocation as women, and all that their distinct value can contribute to society.
1: She made her mark in the difficult field of philosophy. For the first time in my life, I studied philosophy as a career. I discovered Edith Stein, a woman who thinks. Until then, it had all been men, Plato and so on, right? So I came across a woman who thinks. What's the difference? She managed to delve into interiority. She said, we are spirit. We have a profound inner life, but one that is relational, connected to men, empathy. Her first major work was on empathy, right? The ability to step into another's world without losing oneself, without being absorbed. She is also highly pedagogical, right? Even in her way of philosophizing, she summarizes, she moves forward, she affirms that reality exists, and that this reality ultimately transcends towards a final origin, which is God. Not a single one, but a triune. One, three in relationship with one another. This is her greatest contribution. Her triune. Vision. It's difficult to put into words, but it's extremely wonderful that human beings by nature are drawn to relationship and not just to mere equality, but to diversity within communion. And that's the deepest kind of communion, right? In my opinion.
2: Edith Stein did not only defend women's rights, she also spoke out against the injustices being committed against the Jewish people as Nazism took hold in Germany. She even wrote to Pope Pius XI, warning him of the dangers ahead for Jews, for Germany, and for the Catholic Church herself.

0: Determined to enter the Carmelite order, just days before joining the Discalced Carmelite Monastery in Cologne, she went to say goodbye to her mother in Breslau. Her mother had opposed her decision not only to become Catholic, but later to take the Carmelite habit, creating a painful rift between mother and daughter. Before leaving, she accompanied her mother to the synagogue, as that day marked the Jewish festival of Tabernacles.
1: My mother asked if we could walk home. It was about a 45-minute walk, and she was 84 years old. I had to say yes because I realized she wanted to talk to me in private without anyone interrupting. The sermon was beautiful, wasn't it? She asked. Yes, I replied. You can live a devout life as a Jew, she told me. Of course. If you've never known anything else, I answered. Then, in despair, she asked, Why have you met Jesus? I don't want to say anything against him. Maybe he was a good man. But why did he claim to be a God? That night, my mother and I were alone in the room. She buried her face in her hands and began to weep. I stepped behind her chair and held her head close against my chest. Until she told me she wanted to go to bed. I went up to her room with her and helped her undress for the first time in her life. Then I sat on her bed until she told me to go get rest.

0: in the city of Cologne on the banks of the Rhine River, where 42-year-old Edith Stein embraced a life of cloistered devotion, entering the Descalced Carmelite Monastery. This great philosopher and seeker of truth was driven by a single strong desire: to empty herself completely and be filled with God. Cologne, with just over 1 million inhabitants, is the fourth largest city in Germany. It is best known for its towering Gothic cathedral, which, according to tradition, houses the relics of the three wise men. Standing 515 feet tall, with construction dating back to the 13th century, it was declared a UNESCO World Heritage Site in 1996. We visited the crypt, where we find a plaque bearing the names of all the saints and the blesseds who have visited it.
1: Among them is Edith Stein. Edith Stein died in 1942. Also listed is Pope John Paul II, who passed in 2005.
0: And what do these symbols mean?
1: These symbols, this is the symbol of Christ. These are the two first letters in Greek of the name Christ. Here we see the Cologne Cathedral with three crowns, representing the relics of the three wise men. And below, two fish. Fish are a symbol of Christians. It was the hidden sign, let's say, that Christians used to identify themselves during the Roman persecutions. At the same time, fish recall one of Jesus' great miracles related to the Eucharist. This is the sign of the Eucharist, the cross, the Eucharist.
0: Cologne is home to the most comprehensive archive on Edith Stein's life and work, where all her writings have been translated into multiple languages. It is a research hub for philosophers, theologians, psychologists, and educators who seek to study and explore her thought in depth. Here we find her philosophical, anthropological, pedagogical, and spiritual writings.
2: The most important part of the archive, the heart of it, so to speak, is a special room housing Edith Stein's manuscripts. It contains 25,000 pages of her handwritten work. Here, we also keep her personal documents, such as her doctoral certificate, her baptismal certificate, and a vast collection of photographs.
0: Where do most of the researchers who are interested in Edith Stein come from?
2: That's a very interesting question. Because most of our researchers are from Latin America, especially from countries like Mexico, Chile, and Brazil. Some also come to research here from Poland or Italy, but the majority of researchers are from Latin America.
0: Which aspects of her thought interest them the most?
2: Most are interested in delving deeper into her philosophical and anthropological thought, especially the young researchers who come here to find her work incredibly universal, yet also deeply relevant to today. They believe that studying her ideas helps them to build arguments and take positions on highly important and major contemporary issues, such as those related to nature, the human being, or genetic modification.
0: Monica believes that Edith Stein's work not only contributes to modern discussions, it also opens new pathways in the philosophy of religion.
2: I see Edith's

shine as a teacher of religious life, but also as a teacher who shows us a path for how philosophy and theology can work together. That's one of today's great challenges. Many believe that philosophers shouldn't be religious because theology and philosophy are seen as entirely separate disciplines.

0: opening philosophy to the field of theology, and at the same time, to be very rigorous. She argues that philosophers must first work within their own discipline, applying their methods and using their language until they reach the point where reason can take them no further. Only then can philosophers turn to theology. This approach allows us to conclude that theology is a contribution as a source of knowledge distinct from philosophy, and that it can be turned to in certain moments, in exceptional cases. This is a path that Edith Stein opens for us in the practice of philosophy of religion today.
1: Next to the archive stands the Discalced Carmelite Monastery of Our Lady of Peace, where Sister Mirjam tells us that when Edith Stein entered the Carmelite order, no one knew who she was or that she had been a renowned philosopher.
2: I can only share what has been passed down by tradition, what was said about her. She was a person who did not draw attention. And since sisters entering the convent were not allowed to speak about their past lives, she was simply postulant Edith, then Sister Benedicta, and nothing more. What did stand out, though, was her ability to handle administrative tasks. At the time, most of the women joining the convent were rather practical, good at housework. And in that area, Edith wasn't particularly skilled. When I entered the convent, I was surprised that no one spoke of Edith Stein. It was only when the process of her beatification began that people started talking about her. That's when everything changed.
3: There is a state of stillness in God, a letting go of all intellectual activity, where no plans are made, no decisions are taken, and no action is carried out. Everything that is to come is placed in the hands of God's divine will, surrendered to His providence. I came to this understanding only after an experience that overwhelmed my strength, drained all of my vital energy, and left me unable to act. Stillness in God is something completely new and unique for me. The force of life fades, and in its place appears a feeling of being hidden, freed from all problems, worries, or obligations.
1: We are now heading to the Lindenthal district on the outskirts of Cologne, where the old Carmelite convent once stood and where Edith Stein lived from October 1933 to December 1938.
4: This plaque reads, "Remember, do not forget. In memory of Edith Stein, Jew, philosopher, educator, Carmelite, martyr, murdered in Auschwitz-Birkenau on August 9th, 1942.
1: I see some symbols here as well.
4: Yes.
1: What do they represent?
4: The first one represents the seven-branched Jewish menorah, the one that once stood in the Temple of Jerusalem. It was taken when the Romans destroyed Jerusalem. They took the menorah to Rome. The Romans destroyed Jerusalem on the Arch of Titus, located where the remnants of Rome are. You can still see a carving where Jewish slaves are depicted carrying the menorah to Rome. It's a symbol of the Jewish people.
1: Perfect.
4: And on the right, we have a symbol of Edith Stein's Christian faith. It's the cross, the water, symbolizing baptism, or perhaps the fire of martyrdom, and the cross, wrapped in barbed wire,

0: represents the concentration camp.
1: So, in a way, do these two symbols reflect the unity of the Jewish and Christian faiths?
0: That's right. Edith Stein was Jewish by birth and later converted to Christianity. When she was 14, she stopped praying, saying, "I cannot pray unless I am convinced that God exists." But she was searching for truth, and she found it in Jesus Christ. Later, she would say, "When I was baptized and became a Christian, that was the moment I became truly Jewish." For her, Christianity was the culmination of Judaism. She did not see them as a dichotomy, a separation, or opposites, but rather as complementary.
1: In 1938, as Jewish persecution intensified, Edith was sent to a monastery in the Netherlands for her protection. In September 1940, the prioress of the Carmelite convent in Echt asked her to write a work about the great Spanish mystic St. John of the Cross for the fourth centenary of his birth. This is where she wrote The Science of the Cross, a work that will become her spiritual testament.
2: Most did not understand, but those who did knew they must freely take up the burden of the cross for others. I wanted to be one of them. The Lord only needed to show me how. At the end of the celebration, I felt an inner certainty that my prayer had been heard. But where and when I would bear the cross, that I did not yet know.

Edith Stein died in the gas chamber on August 9, 1942, at the age of 51, in the Auschwitz-Birkenau concentration camp, embracing the children who had lost their mothers. There is no grave, no church to pilgrimage to. And yet, Edith Stein, or Teresa Benedicta of the Cross, lives on through her luminous, extraordinary thought, shining like a beacon in eternity.

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5: I discovered Father Coyle when I first moved to Birmingham, Alabama. This Catholic priest had been assassinated for performing what they thought was an interracial marriage.
6: The killing took place in broad daylight in front of a street full of witnesses.
5: It's like one of the trials of the century to see if a man would be prosecuted for killing a Catholic priest in the Deep South. And the answer was, yeah, they would get away with it.
7: If you go into the jury room and throw out the evidence, you will have all the narrow-minded, redneck people come out and pat you on the back. But for the remainder of your lives, you will have your conscience to prick and sting you.
5: Father Coyle knew what he believed. Father Coyle lived what he believed. And Father Coyle laid his life down.
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7: Majestic Queen of Heaven and Mistress of the Angels, you receive from God the power and command to crush the head of Satan. Therefore, we humbly beg of you, send forth the legions of heaven, that under your command they may seek out all evil spirits, engage them everywhere in battle, curb their pride, and hurl them back into the pit of hell. Who is like unto God? With firm confidence, we present ourselves before you, our most loving Mother, afflicted and troubled as we are. And we beg you to let us understand the love you have for us by granting this petition, if it be according to the will of God and profitable for our salvation. Good and tender Mother, you shall ever be our hope and the object of our love. Mother of God, send forth the holy angels to defend us and drive far from us the cruel foe. Holy angels and archangels, defend and keep us.

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1: Well, I think Father McGivney had a wonderful vision that really was ahead of his time to initiate, to call into being a lay organization.
2: Yes, of course, we look as Americans to all the saints of history, wherever they're from, but when someone is one of our own, I think there's a special sense about that.
3: He's a model for us. We are edified by his life.

0: Archdiocese of Hartford is thrilled. We're so overjoyed to be following such a model priest, and his legacy is going to live on in the Archdiocese of Hartford and beyond.
1: And he founded the Knights on those principles of charity, unity, fraternity. And now we offer those three principles, you know, beyond the Knights to the church and to the world.
2: From miracle workers to martyrs, to those ordinary people living extraordinary lives of heroic virtue, these are the people that make us wonder if someday they might be saints.

0: Michael McGivney was born on August 12, 1852, in Waterbury, Connecticut, into a devoutly Catholic and working-class Irish immigrant family. Patrick and Mary were from the same town in Ireland, and both of their families settled in Waterbury, where others from their village had already made a home.
1: There was great distrust of Catholics. When he was born, it was when the Know-Nothing Party was rising in America and was viciously anti-Catholic. But the Catholics tended to stay together.
2: Father McGivney grew up in his atmosphere of love of God and faith, and that was a very big part of Waterbury at the time as well.
0: His father picked up metal molding, allowing him to get a better job than many in the factories all over the East Coast, something that would allow for Michael's later seminary studies. From a young age, Michael had stood out as a student. The excellent deportment and proficiency in his studies, noted by his teachers, got him promoted so many times that he finished his basic education at age 13, a full 3 years ahead of the normal schedule. Brian V. Caulfield works at the headquarters of the Knights of Columbus in New Haven, Connecticut, as the vice postulator for the canonization cause of Father Michael McGivney.
3: His family couldn't afford private education at the time, and so he graduated from the public school at age 13, and like many, first oldest children of families in those days among the Catholic population, he went to work in a factory.
0: He was already thinking about the priesthood as a young teen, but he first went to work with his father at the brass factory in their hometown of Waterbury, Connecticut.
2: I think he's a very important part of Father McGivney's life, because later when he was a priest in New Haven, and later in Thomaston and Terryville, all working class towns and cities. So I think his own experience and seeing the life of the working class people in all of these cities and the great need, this is what inspired him to do what he did with the Knights of Columbus.
3: He asked his father again about the priesthood, and this time his father gave him the permission at age 16 now to enter the seminary.
0: He attended the Jesuit St. Mary's College in Montreal, but when his father died suddenly in 1873, he returned home to Connecticut to help with the family. He knew that he would never return.
4: When the bishop found out about this, he gave him a scholarship because he was a promising seminarian.
0: At St. Mary's Seminary, Michael was noted for his organization, calm, piety, sense of humor, and enthusiasm for baseball. From the Sulpicians who ran St. Mary's Seminary, he had learned that academic learning was valuable, but his main concern as a priest would be for souls themselves. He was ordained by Bishop Gibbons in the Baltimore Cathedral on December 22, 1877. His first assignment was assistant to the ill, aging pastor of St. Mary's in New Haven, Connecticut. The parish with its newly built stone church encompassed the neighborhood around Yale. In the shadow of a premier American university,

0: University. This new church represented the struggle of its parishioners, mostly immigrants, to make a place for themselves in American society.
1: In the middle of New Haven, not far from St. Mary's, are three big, stately Protestant churches, right? This is like the symbol of how this is not a Catholic place.
0: The sad truth was that most men stopped attending church around age 20. They were either too busy getting ahead or simply preferred other amusements to Sunday Mass and church organizations. But in the worst case scenario, they fell into alcoholism. It wasn't easy being a Catholic immigrant, or even the son or grandson of one, in America. With his parishioners' aspirations and struggles in mind, the young priest launched into his ministry. He gave catechism classes to the children, revived the total abstinence and literary society for the young adults, visited the elderly, and acted as chaplain for the local jail.
1: At the beginning at St. Mary's, one of the things he did was a temperance league, you know, to get people to take the pledge not to drink. That was one of the challenges, was to keep young men from drinking too much.
0: Father McGivney soon found himself running the day-to-day aspects of the parish too, when the pastor left the city to escape the unusually hot and dangerous summer. The old ladies and children loved him. The young men flocked to him, and the ambitious respected him. At the pulpit, his voice, his perfect diction, his clear sermons captivated his congregation, including the blind. His unassuming gentility, calm strength, and childlike joy inspired trust and confidence everywhere he went.
2: People would come just to hear him preach, even if they weren't Catholic. And also, one of those non-Catholics who would come to hear him on Sundays was a young woman named Alida Harwood. And she was the daughter of the most prominent and famous Protestant minister in New Haven, had a very prestigious church right along the New Haven Green.
0: When she was dying of malaria at just 25, she asked for Father McGivney.
2: You know, he comes in his horse and buggy and, you know, comes into the home of the most prominent Protestant minister. And I always see this as an example of how Father McGivney was able to relate to people as people. You know, not so much their status, not so much their money, but he saw in them the dignity that God had given them.
0: James Chip Smith's conversion attracted the attention of even the local newspapers. This young man was convicted of killing a police chief and was awaiting his execution at the local jail.
1: You know, the Chip Smith story was this young man who was on a drunk. You know, he was on a bad drunk, gets in an argument, ends up wrestling with a police chief dies, sentenced to death for murder.
2: Father Michael McGivney was chaplain at the prison. He was at St. Mary's at the time and would walk over regularly to the prison to visit the prisoners. Father McGivney kind of took to him as a spiritual son and visited him regularly and would pray with him and would counsel him, hear his confession.
0: He responded to Father McGivney's spiritual counsel enthusiastically, and the priest helped him prepare for his death. 5 days before the execution, Father McGivney celebrated a high mass for him in the jail and then delivered a message from the prisoner to the community.
1: McGivney comes to see him every day, and Smith is just, you know, clearly a spiritual devotee of what McGivney has. They have this bond. McGivney walks him to the gallows. You know, walks him to the gallows. They have mass before he dies. They sing "O Sacred Heart," his favorite hymn. He walks calmly to the gallows. McGivney, in tears, you know, says goodbye to him.
0: Father McGivney helped many families through the loss of a loved one. Death from disease or dangerous working conditions could steal a family member away at the most unexpected time. When the deceased was the breadwinner, Father McGivney followed the family especially closely.
2: With the death of his father, he learned firsthand the dangers that a family could face, the financial dangers, the spiritual dangers that a family could face at the death of the father. And it stuck with him because one of the founding principles of the Knights of Columbus was to help families when the breadwinner died young, just as his father had died young, and to provide a benefit to the widow and her children when that unfortunate event would happen. And that was one of the driving forces behind the foundation of the

0: Knights of Columbus.
1: He called an evening meeting with the most respected men of the parish that he hoped would help protect families with difficult situations in the future. He gathered them together in the church basement to propose an idea that he had been working on for months, a distinctly Catholic fraternal benefit society. Mutual aid societies were popular and generally served two purposes. They gave members a social group to belong to and functioned as a kind of member-owned and operated insurance program in the event of illness or death.
2: Most of the initial knights were actually young professional men, tradesmen, people who were, you know, had social ambitions or economic ambitions. They were rising up.
3: In Father McGivney's time, men were facing rampant anti-Catholicism, and many were drawn away from their faith to assimilate and get ahead. They were joining secret societies that offered them career advancement. In our day, the temptation is to secularism and relativism. The Catholic family in Father McGivney's time was under great pressure, and while times have changed, the family remains under siege.
2: He realized that his ministry was not just within the parish. Was not just within the church. His ministry went beyond Sunday. And his idea was that here were these fraternal organizations that were cropping up all over. Well, there were the Masons, were for non-Catholics, but then there were a whole bunch of other fraternal organizations, and they were sort of siphoning men away, he thought. And he thought, well, is there a way to combine this with a charitable organization?
1: He wanted to create something with the vibrancy to compete with the appeal of secret societies. He wanted to start something that would be more than a life insurance company or an ethnically based old world transplant.
2: So his idea was to combine this interest that men had in fraternal organizations with a charitable organization, essentially an insurance organization, you know. And the idea was that you would get $1,000 benefit if you were a member, you died.
1: He envisioned a mutual benefit society, both Catholic and American in identity, able to form its members into the American Catholic gentleman they aspired to be and do good in wider society. This was the grand idea that solidified that knight into the Order of the Knights of Columbus. The motto Father McGivney gave them was charity and unity.
2: You can see from how he conceived of the Knights of Columbus is what he saw is that, you know, in Europe there were existing institutions for Catholics. In America there were not. And so you're going to have to build your own.
4: So living conditions for the immigrant Catholic population were very poor in the late 1800s, New Haven. They worked the toughest of jobs. If they could get a job, they had the toughest of jobs, most demanding, most grueling, metal workers and so forth, long before there were serious safety protections in for them. Because they didn't have much money, they were often very overcrowded in their living conditions. All this created circumstances rife for early death. The way the laws were in Connecticut at the time, if a man, the breadwinner, died, if his widow could not produce evidence that she could support the children, then they were forcibly taken from her and put in state-run orphanages.
3: One of the things Father McGivney shows us is that a good leader is a good listener. He didn't found the Knights of Columbus on his own impulse. It was a response to the needs of his people.
1: The initial members named Father McGivney their founder and wanted to elect him president. Father McGivney, though, only accepted the position of secretary. As a pastor, he had other duties to attend to, and if the organization were to last, he knew it had to be led by the lay members themselves.
5: Once he saw that the organization was getting on its feet, he resigned that position and became what was called the national chaplain. And he said, I am a priest. I always want to be a priest. That is my calling. So I am your chaplain. And the layman should run the day-to-day business and the day-to-day operation of the Knights of Columbus.
2: It was a very slow start. He was very discouraged. They started meeting in the fall of 1881. In the basement of St. Mary's Church in New Haven.
1: On March 29th, 1882, the Knights of Columbus were officially incorporated. Father McGivney sent out a letter to all pastors in Connecticut, inviting them to form councils at their own parishes.
2: And so he had a lot of opposition at first, and that really slowed them down. He was quite discouraged. And then it was only gradually, very gradually, after a year, it took a year before the second council

0: formed. And then a couple months later, another one formed. A couple months later, another one formed. It was just a Connecticut organization at first.
1: In 1884, Father McGivney got a new assignment from the bishop, pastor of St. Thomas Church in the factory town of Thomaston. His final mass at St. Mary's was a tearful goodbye between congregation and priest. As he had at St. Mary's, Father McGivney also poured himself out in his new parish. At his new parish, Father McGivney continued to promote and defend the order, including against those Catholics who suspected that it was just another secret society. But with the Knights of Columbus paying out their first death benefits, the order grew exponentially after 1885 and beyond.
0: Fighting anti-Catholicism wherever it cropped up. And so it spread through New England first, Rhode Island, Massachusetts, then to New York. They have pretty close to 1,000 members, and they have their first death. Daniel O'Connell, he's a 30-year-old clerk in Hartford, right where we are here in Hartford, dies of pneumonia. $963 his family got. All right, that was the first benefit they paid out. Within a couple of weeks, somebody else died. They paid a full $1,000 benefit. So now people are seeing that this is actually not just an idea, this actually can help a family. $1,000 is a lot of money.
1: In 1890, he developed a serious case of pneumonia. Remedies for consumption and his iron will notwithstanding, Father Michael McGivney slowly declined until his death on August 14th. He was only 38 years old.
2: You know, in his town of birth there in Waterbury, there was a huge funeral, and he was well known and admired as a priest and sorely missed at his death so young.
3: He was certainly beloved by his parishioners.
2: It was not uncommon for priests to die young back then, partly because they were exposed to their parishioners who were poor Catholic immigrants who were living in real poverty and in unhealthy conditions. And they often, in those days, contracted the illnesses of their people.
1: He left behind not only a weeping congregation, but also 6,000 members of the Order of the Knights of Columbus, a legacy that would only continue to grow.
0: So he dies in 1890. There's 6,000 members, 66 councils. And then the 1890s is really when they start growing a little bit more. By 1905, all right, so 1905, this is not even 25 years after they first started with their 27 members. By 1905, they're in every state.
2: I'm very proud that the Archdiocese has the Supreme Headquarters of the Knights here, that their history goes back to the founder itself here, and that he's one of our own.
4: And the growth of this really, I think, can only be explained by the founder looking over, watching out for his organization. And we know that the Knights are able to adapt to any country, to any situation. You know, we're able to tend to those in any social station, any economic station. It's for any Catholic man who's devoted to charity, unity, and fraternity.
5: In any given year, the Knights of Columbus donates nearly $200 million and over 70 million volunteer hours to charity. In 1996, the cause for canonization of Father Michael McGivney was opened in the Diocese of Hartford, an exploration into the life of heroic virtue of this potential saint.
4: People began praying to him and praying for him and to him, realizing that he led an extraordinarily holy life. And it was a holiness that wasn't confined just to the church, you know, to the sacristy, to the rectory. It was a holiness throughout his priesthood.
2: It's doubtful that his cause for canonization or for beatification would have gone forward as it has without the constant devotion and efforts of the Knights of Columbus.
5: In the year 2000, the diocesan phase of the investigative commission closed, sending its results to the Congregation for the Cause of Saints in the Vatican. On March 15, 2008, Pope Benedict approved a decree declaring his life of heroic virtue, thus making him venerable.
4: The Vatican has very rightfully so very high standards for declaring a miracle. And then in 2015, we got a report of a family in Tennessee in the Nashville Diocese. And this one looked very promising. It was the 13th child of a mother in Nashville Diocese. Her husband was an agent, an insurance agent.

0: agent with our Knights of Columbus, so they knew Father McGiffney very well.
1: In 2014, Michelle Shekel was expecting her 13th child when doctors told her and her husband Daniel that their unborn son not only had Down syndrome, but also fetal high drops, a rare and fatal condition where fluid builds up around the vital organs of an unborn child. According to neonatal specialists, there was no hope for the baby's survival. He would die before birth.
2: Very early, they found that there were signs, precursors, that there was something chromosomal going on. And so they did the new test where they pull his DNA from my blood. And so we were positive that he had trisomy 21 and that he was a boy. And then it was only just a little while later that we had the ultrasound where they found the high drops. And she was showing us the picture of him on the ultrasound machine. And they said, and so she was saying, there's just no hope. And Dan said, I need a percentage. I need to know what percentage that he has to live and what percentage he has to die.
3: What are we facing? And she said, zero. There's no hope. I've been doing this for 30 years. I'm sorry, I've never seen a child survive this diagnosis.
2: I lost my mind. I just felt, just an emotional mama that's gonna lose her baby. I just cried.
1: The family immediately turned in prayer to Father McGiffney. They had long had a devotion to him as Daniel worked for the Knights of Columbus and had been Grand Knight of his local church council in Dixon, Tennessee, where the Shekels live.
3: And one night she was laying on the floor in our room just sobbing. And that's whenever I sat down in a chair in our bedroom and I was just praying, God, let this cup pass from my hands if it's your will. I don't want to do this anymore. I don't want them going through all of this stuff. If you can get us out of this, I would appreciate it, And then, I told Father McGiffney, if you will pray for my son, I will name him after you.
1: The family went on a pilgrimage to Fatima with the Knights of Columbus, where they and others there prayed to Father McGiffney for this intention.
2: Dan had to go back to work. We'd been gone for a couple weeks, right? And I was very afraid. It felt like it was taking forever for the ultrasound. The ultrasound lady said, this is the prettiest baby I've ever seen. This is the most beautiful baby I've ever seen. And so then a doctor came in and she's lovely. I will always love her. And she just starts talking about when the baby's going to be born and what we're going to do. And I said, doctor, I was told there's no hope. And so she looked and she said, you just came back from Fatima. She's a woman of great faith. And I said, yes, ma'am. And she said, but God, there's always hope. And then that's the moment when we changed his name to Michael.
3: We were both overjoyed, really. We were both overjoyed, just very thankful to God that he answered our prayers.
0: He was born on May 15th, 2015. May 15th happens to be the day that the first Knights of Columbus Council was chartered in 1882.
1: Today, Mikey Shekel is a happy, active child, thanks to his patron, Father Michael McGiffney.
3: But it's kind of like you have someone that you're friends with, and all of a sudden you're in a bad place and they come through with you and you realize that they are a true friend, and that they're there for you.
0: Word began to spread among the agents and eventually it got to the headquarters in New Haven, Connecticut, where the Knights of Columbus have been, all their years. And again, this looked like it lined up very well as, something that was extraordinary.
1: In May 2020, the miracle through his intercession was approved, leading to the beatification of Father Michael McGiffney on the following October 31st.
0: We realize it's not only the Knights, it's the larger church. It's the church in America, it's the church in Hartford, Connecticut. It's the priesthood. So we realize this is for every priest, wherever we are active, and really every priest throughout the world who shares that that sacrament of orders with Father McGiffney. It not only shows us that we all are called to holiness, but it shows us that we can call upon him in our troubles, in our needs, and he

0: founded the Knights on those principles of charity, unity, fraternity. And now we offer those three principles, you know, beyond the Knights to the church and to the world.
1: Our challenges today are such, you know, with the fewer numbers of priests that we struggle with the great challenges in our society to our Catholic faith. I think to find somebody who you can look up to and pray to, who's one of your own, who has gone through in his own day what the challenges that now are different, but still challenging today, I think that's very important.
2: Father McGivney is only the fourth person to ever be beatified on American soil, following Sister Miriam Teresa Demjanovic, Father Solanus Casey, and Father Stanley Rother.
3: And Father McGivney, he was, if you want to say it this way, just a parish priest, but he lived that parish priesthood to a heroically virtuous way, and in that sense, he's a real example and hopefully inspiration for all of us.
4: And it's not going to be a surprise if he's one day canonized. I think it will happen. He's a model priest. He encompassed so much of the Christian life in so many ways, so many of the virtues that he had. In Waterbury and beyond, we can't wait for that day.
1: But I think it's also important for people to have within their own ranks and their own history, the members of their own community, their own nation, who are represented in heaven, so to speak, in a very public way with devotion and all. And so for the United States too, these kinds of role models of holiness are very important.
5: And so we are called once again to bring Catholic men together, to support one another, to encourage the family, and to strengthen the church.
2: This has been They Might Be Saints. I'm Michael O'Neill. Thanks for watching.

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1: The Assumption of the Blessed Virgin Mary, a singular participation of the Blessed Mother in her Son's resurrection. 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EWTN takes you to the Basilica of the National Shrine of the Immaculate Conception in Washington, D.C. for the Solemn Mass of the Assumption. 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
2: The Holy Father's prayer intention for the month of August is for evangelization in the city. Let us pray that in large cities, often marked by anonymity and loneliness, we find new ways to proclaim the gospel, discovering creative paths to build community.

0: In the name of the Father, and of the Son, and of the Holy Spirit, amen. You expired, Jesus, but the source of life gushed forth for souls, and the ocean of mercy opened up for the whole world. O font of life, unfathomable divine mercy, envelop the whole world and empty yourself out upon us. O blood and water, which gushed forth from the heart of Jesus, as a fount of mercy for us, I trust in you. O blood and water, which gushed forth from the heart of Jesus, as a fount of mercy for us, I trust in you. O blood and water, which gushed forth from the heart of Jesus, as a fount of mercy for us, I trust in you. Our Father, who art in heaven, hallowed be thy name. Thy kingdom come, thy will be done, on earth as it is in heaven.
1: Give us this day our daily bread, and forgive us our trespasses, as we forgive those who trespass against us. And lead us not into temptation, but deliver us from evil. Amen.
0: Hail Mary, full of grace, the Lord is with thee. Blessed art thou among women, and blessed is the fruit of thy womb, Jesus.
1: Holy Mary, Mother of God, pray for us sinners, now and at the hour of our death. Amen.
0: I believe in God, the Father Almighty, creator of heaven and earth, and in Jesus Christ, his only Son, our Lord, who was conceived by the Holy Spirit, born of the Virgin Mary, suffered under Pontius Pilate, was crucified, died, and was buried. He descended into hell. On the third day he rose again from the dead. He ascended into heaven and is seated at the right hand of God, the Father Almighty. From there he will come to judge the living and the dead.

Eternal God, in whom mercy is endless and the treasury of compassion inexhaustible, look kindly upon us and increase your mercy in us, that in difficult moments we might not despair nor become despondent, but with great confidence submit ourselves to your holy will, which is love and mercy itself. Amen. In the name of the Father, and of the Son, and of the Holy Spirit.

Hello, family. The heart and center of EWTN is the chapel, where Jesus in the Most Blessed Sacrament is exposed for adoration every day. We invite you now to join us live in adoring Him who is truly, really, and profoundly present with us in this humble way. O Sacrament Most Holy, O Sacrament Divine, all praise and all thanksgiving be every moment thine.

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0: The rosary is the most beautiful and rich in graces of all prayers, Pope St. Pius X. When you say your rosary, the angels rejoice, Our Lady, to Blessed Alan de la Roche. The rosary is the weapon for these times, St. Padre Pio. Through Mary, streams of grace flowed down upon us, St. Faustina.
1: God sent his Son, born of a woman, to redeem us all.

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Amen. I believe in God, the Father Almighty, creator of heaven and earth, and in Jesus Christ, his only Son, our Lord, who was conceived by the Holy Spirit, born of the Virgin Mary, suffered under Pontius Pilate, was crucified, died, and was buried. He descended into hell. The third day he rose again from the dead. He ascended into heaven and sits at the right hand of God the Father Almighty, from whence he shall come to judge the living and the dead.

0: Our Father, who art in heaven, hallowed be thy name. Thy kingdom come, thy will be done on earth as it is in heaven. Hail Mary, full of grace, the Lord is with thee. Blessed art thou amongst women, and blessed is the fruit of thy womb, Jesus.
1: Holy Mary, Mother of God, pray for us sinners now and at the hour of our death. Amen.
0: Hail Mary, full of grace, the Lord is with thee. Blessed art thou amongst women, and blessed is the fruit of thy womb, Jesus.

0: full of grace, the Lord is with thee. Blessed art thou amongst women, and blessed is the fruit of thy womb, Jesus.
1: Holy Mary, Mother of God, pray for us sinners now and at the hour of our death. Amen.
0: Glory be to the Father, and to the Son, and to the Holy Spirit.

0: The first glorious mystery, the resurrection.
1: Our Father, who art in heaven, hallowed be thy name. Thy kingdom come, thy will be done on earth as it is in heaven. Hail Mary, full of grace, the Lord is with thee. Blessed art thou amongst women, and blessed is the fruit of thy womb, Jesus.
2: Holy Mary, Mother of God, pray for us sinners, now and at
1: the hour of death. Hail Mary, full of grace, the Lord is with thee. Blessed art thou among women, and blessed is the fruit of thy womb, Jesus. Full of grace, the Lord is with thee. Blessed art thou among women, and blessed is the fruit of thy womb, Jesus.
2: Holy Mary, Mother of God, pray for us sinners, now and at the hour of death. Amen.
1: Hail Mary, full of grace, the Lord is with thee. Blessed art thou among women, and blessed is the fruit of thy womb, Jesus. Hail Mary, full of grace, the Lord is with thee. Blessed art thou among women, and blessed is the fruit of thy womb, Jesus.
2: Holy Mary, Mother of God, pray for us sinners, now and at the hour of death. Amen.
1: Hail Mary, full of grace, the Lord is with thee. Blessed art thou amongst women, and blessed is the fruit of thy womb, Jesus. Hail Mary, full of grace, the Lord is with thee. Blessed art thou among women, and blessed is the fruit of thy womb, Jesus.
2: Holy Mary, Mother of God, pray for us sinners, now and at the hour of death. Amen.
1: Hail Mary, full of grace, the Lord is with thee. Blessed art thou among women, and blessed is the fruit of thy womb, Jesus. Hail Mary, full of grace, the Lord is with thee. Blessed art thou among women, and blessed is the fruit of thy womb, Jesus.
2: Holy Mary, Mother of God, pray for us sinners, now and at the hour of death.
1: Amen. Hail Mary, full of grace, the Lord is with thee. Blessed art thou among women, and blessed is the fruit of thy womb, Jesus.
3: Glory be to the Father, and to the Son, and to the Holy Spirit.
2: As it was in the beginning, is now, and ever shall be, world without end. Amen.
3: O my Jesus,
2: forgive us our sins, save us from the fires of hell, and lead all souls to heaven, especially those who most need thy mercy.
0: The second glorious mystery, the Ascension.
1: Our Father, who art in heaven, hallowed be thy name. Thy kingdom come, thy will be done on earth as it is in heaven. Hail Mary, full of grace, the Lord is with thee. Blessed art thou amongst women, and blessed is the fruit of thy womb, Jesus. Full of grace, the Lord is with thee. Blessed art thou among women, and blessed is the fruit of thy womb, Jesus.
2: Holy Mary, Mother of God, pray for us sinners, now and at the hour of death.
1: Amen. Hail Mary, full of grace, the Lord is with thee. Blessed art thou among women, and blessed is the fruit of thy womb, Jesus. Full of grace, the Lord is with thee. Blessed art thou among women, and blessed is the fruit of thy womb, Jesus.
2: Holy Mary, Mother of God, pray for us sinners, now and at the hour of death.
1: Hail Mary, full of grace, the Lord is with thee. Blessed art thou among women, and blessed is the fruit of thy womb, Jesus. Full of grace, the Lord is with thee. Blessed art thou amongst women, and blessed is the fruit of thy womb, Jesus.
2: Holy Mary, Mother of God, pray for us sinners, now and at the hour of death.
1: Hail Mary, full of grace, the Lord is with thee. Blessed art thou among women, and blessed is the fruit of thy womb, Jesus. Full of grace, the Lord is with thee. Blessed art thou among women, and blessed is the fruit of thy womb, Jesus.
2: Holy Mary, Mother of God, pray for us sinners, now and at the hour of death.
1: Hail Mary, full of grace, the Lord is with thee. Blessed art thou among women, and blessed is the fruit of thy womb, Jesus. Full of grace, the Lord is with thee. Blessed art thou among women, and blessed is the fruit of thy womb, Jesus.
2: Holy Mary, Mother of God, pray for us sinners, now and at the hour of death.
3: Amen. Glory be to the Father, and to the Son, and to the Holy Spirit. O my Jesus,
2: forgive us our sins, save us from the fires of hell, and lead all souls to heaven, especially those who most need thy mercy.
0: The third glorious mystery, the descent of the Holy Spirit.
1: Our Father, who art in heaven, hallowed be thy name. Thy kingdom come, thy will be done on earth as it is in heaven.
2: Give us this day our daily bread, and forgive us our trespasses, as we forgive those who trespass against us. And lead us not into temptation, but deliver us from evil.
1: Hail Mary, full of grace, the Lord is with thee. Blessed art thou amongst women, and blessed is the fruit of thy womb, Jesus.
2: Holy Mary, Mother of God, pray for us sinners, now and at the hour of death.
1: Hail Mary, full of grace, the Lord is with thee. Blessed art thou among women, and blessed is the fruit of thy womb, Jesus. Full of grace, the Lord is with thee. Blessed art thou among women, and blessed is the fruit of thy womb, Jesus.
2: Holy Mary, Mother of God, pray for us sinners, now and at the hour of death.
1: full of grace, the Lord is with thee. Blessed art thou among women, and blessed is the fruit of thy womb, Jesus. Hail Mary, full of grace, the Lord is with thee. Blessed art thou among women, and blessed is the fruit of thy womb, Jesus.
2: Holy Mary, Mother of God, pray for us sinners, now and at the hour of our
3: death. Amen. Hail Mary, full of grace, the Lord is with thee. Blessed art thou amongst women, and blessed is the fruit of thy womb, Jesus.
1: Full of grace, the Lord is with thee. Blessed art thou among women, and blessed is the fruit of thy womb, Jesus.
2: Holy

0: Hail Mary, full of grace, the Lord is with thee. Blessed art thou among women, and blessed is the fruit of thy womb, Jesus. Full of grace, the Lord is with thee. Blessed art thou among women, and blessed is the fruit of thy womb, Jesus.
1: Holy Mary, Mother of God, pray for us sinners, now and at the hour of our
0: death. Hail Mary, full of grace, the Lord is with thee. Blessed art thou among women, and blessed is the fruit of thy womb, Jesus.
2: Be to the Father, and to the Son, and to the Holy Spirit.
1: As it was in the beginning, is now, and ever shall be, world without end. Amen.
2: O my Jesus,
1: forgive us our sins, save us from the fires of hell, and lead all souls to heaven, especially those who most need thy mercy.
3: The fourth glorious mystery, the Assumption.
0: Our Father, who art in heaven, hallowed be thy name. Thy kingdom come, thy will be done on earth as it is in heaven. Hail Mary, full of grace, the Lord is with thee. Blessed art thou amongst women, and blessed is the fruit of thy womb, Jesus.
1: Holy Mary, Mother of God, pray for us sinners, now and at the hour of our death. Amen.
0: Hail Mary, full of grace, the Lord is with thee. Blessed art thou among women, and blessed is the fruit of thy womb, Jesus. Full of grace, the Lord is with thee. Blessed art thou among women, and blessed is the fruit of thy womb, Jesus.
1: Holy Mary, Mother of God, pray for us sinners, now and at the hour of our death. Amen.
0: Hail Mary, full of grace, the Lord is with thee. Blessed art thou among women, and blessed is the fruit of thy womb, Jesus. Full of grace, the Lord is with thee. Blessed art thou among women, and blessed is the fruit of thy womb, Jesus.
1: Holy Mary, Mother of God, pray for us sinners, now and at the hour of our death. Amen.
0: Hail Mary, full of grace, the Lord is with thee. Blessed art thou amongst women, and blessed is the fruit of thy womb, Jesus. Full of grace, the Lord is with thee. Blessed art thou among women, and blessed is the fruit of thy womb, Jesus.
1: Holy Mary, Mother of God, pray for us sinners, now and at the hour of our death. Amen.
0: Hail Mary, full of grace, the Lord is with thee. Blessed art thou among women, and blessed is the fruit of thy womb, Jesus. Full of grace, the Lord is with thee. Blessed art thou among women, and blessed is the fruit of thy womb, Jesus.
1: Holy Mary, Mother of God, pray for us sinners, now and at the hour of our death. Amen.
0: Hail Mary, full of grace, the Lord is with thee. Blessed art thou among women, and blessed

0: is the fruit of thy womb, Jesus. Glory be to the Father, and to the Son, and to the Holy Spirit.
1: As it was in the beginning, is now, and ever shall be, world without end. Amen.
0: O my Jesus,
1: forgive us our sins, save us from the fires of hell, and lead all souls to heaven, especially those who most need thy mercy.
2: The fifth glorious mystery, the coronation.
0: Our Father, who art in heaven, hallowed be thy name. Thy kingdom come, thy will be done on earth as it is in heaven. Hail Mary, full of grace, the Lord is with thee. Blessed art thou amongst women, and blessed is the fruit of thy womb, Jesus.
1: Holy Mary, Mother of God, pray for us sinners, now and at the hour of death.
0: Amen. Hail Mary, full of grace, the Lord is with thee. Blessed art thou among women, and blessed is the fruit of thy womb, Jesus. Hail Mary, full of grace, the Lord is with thee. Blessed art thou among women, and blessed is the fruit of thy womb, Jesus.
1: Holy Mary, Mother of God, pray for us sinners, now and at the hour of death.
0: Amen. Hail Mary, full of grace, the Lord is with thee. Blessed art thou among women, and blessed is the fruit of thy womb, Jesus. Hail Mary, full of grace, the Lord is with thee. Blessed art thou among women, and blessed is the fruit of thy womb, Jesus.
1: Holy Mary, Mother of God, pray for us sinners, now and at the hour of death. Amen.
0: Hail Mary, full of grace, the Lord is with thee. Blessed art thou among women, and blessed is the fruit of thy womb, Jesus. Full of grace, the Lord is with thee. Blessed art thou among women, and blessed is the fruit of thy womb, Jesus.
1: Holy Mary, Mother of God, pray for us sinners, now and at the hour of death. Amen.
0: Hail Mary, full of grace, the Lord is with thee. Blessed art thou among women, and blessed is the fruit of thy womb, Jesus. Full of grace, the Lord is with thee. Blessed art thou among women, and blessed is the fruit of thy womb, Jesus.
1: Holy Mary, Mother of God, pray for us sinners, now and at the hour of death.
0: Hail Mary, full of grace, the Lord is with thee. Blessed art thou among women, and blessed is the fruit of thy womb, Jesus.
1: Glory
0: be to the Father, and to the Son, and to the Holy Spirit.
1: As it was in the beginning, is now, and ever shall be, world without end. Amen.
0: O my Jesus,
1: forgive us our sins, save us from the fires of hell, and lead all souls to heaven, especially those who most need thy mercy.
0: Hail, Holy Queen.
1: Mother.

0: Pray for us, Holy Mother of God.
1: That we may be worthy of the promises of Christ.
0: Let us pray. O God,
1: whose only begotten Son, by his life, death, and resurrection, has purchased for us the rewards of eternal life, grant us, we beseech you, that meditating upon these mysteries of the Most Holy Virgin, of the Blessed Virgin Mary, we may imitate the faith contained and obtain the faith promised through the same Christ our Lord. Amen.
0: May the divine assistance remain always with us. In the name of the Father, and the Son, and the Holy Spirit.

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0: I'm Magdalena Wolinska-Riedi and I am your EWTN correspondent from the Vatican. For nearly 25 years, I have followed the lives and pontificates of the last four popes. I have been an eyewitness to some of the most important events in the Church in recent decades, including the last three conclaves.
1: Franciscus Cardinalis Prevost, spondeo vovio acuro, Medeus adiuvet et ex sancte Dei Evangelii, quae manu mea tango.
2: Extra omnes.
3: Family, familia, now that we can see you, habemus papam, tenemos papa. This is so exciting.

0: But perhaps never before had the surprise of those gathered in St. Peter's Square been as great as it was on May 8, 2025, when Pope Leo XIV appeared on the central loggia of St. Peter's Basilica, the first ever US-born Pope, the first ever Augustinian elected pontiff, someone entirely new to the Roman people. And yet, for him, Rome was not new at all. In fact, life had brought him here more than 40 years earlier. And now, through people, places, and memories, we are about to tell you the story of a pope who was Roman long before he donned the white cassock.
1: La pace sia con tutti voi!
0: It all began in 1981, when at just 27 years of age, a young Robert Prevost was sent by his superiors, the American Augustinians of the province of Our Lady of Good Counsel in Chicago, to study in the city of Peter and Paul. Among the seven pontifical universities in Rome, Father Prevost chose this one, the Angelicum, the Pontifical University of St. Thomas Aquinas and its Faculty of Canon Law.
2: At the time, the Dominicans teaching canon law were among the best in the world. We had a really influential faculty. A number of the men teaching canon law were Spanish Dominicans. And Jose Castaño, who was the Dominican who supervised the doctorate, had been working with the Vatican to revise the Code of Canon Law, which was promulgated in 1983.
0: And it was here, within the walls of this pontifical Athenaeum, that the young Robert continues his studies over the next 6 years. He completed them with the defense of his doctoral thesis and graduated magna cum laude on January 27, 1987. The typescript of his doctoral dissertation is still preserved in the archives of the Angelicum Library.
3: Urząd i władza lokalnego przeora.
4: The office and authority of the local prior in the Order of St. Augustine. This is the very copy submitted to the secretariat of our university, which he used during his doctoral defense. When, shortly after the election of Pope Leo, I looked into this book, the first words of the introduction struck me: authority as service. I don't think that the young Robert Prevost in the early 1980s ever expected to exercise any kind of authority. At that time, he was already thinking about missions in Peru. Yet the Lord led him to the See of Peter, and I believe that these words, authority as service, have guided him throughout his entire life, as an Augustinian superior, as a bishop, as a cardinal, and now as a pope.
0: In the 20th century, the Angelicum had been a core education center for the Catholic Church. Clergy and lay people from around the world studied in a warm environment, oriented toward friendship.
2: The canon law faculty that then Father Prevost, or I should say Brother Prevost, was studying in was one renowned for looking at the relationship between church-state relationships, between the canon law of the Catholic Church and civil law, with an emphasis on human rights and the common good, the dignity of the human person.
0: Robert Francis Prevost joined the Angelicum, formed already in the readings of St. Augustine and in the tradition of the Augustinian fathers he received in Chicago as a seminarian. But in Rome, he would find a new avenue of growth.
2: What he received here was a deep formation in, you might say, the wisdom of canon law. He would have been trained in a kind of practical wisdom and a deep theoretical understanding of canon law to look at how the church works.
0: And his Augustinian charism found its fulfillment in the Dominican one, the spirit by which the Angelicum was permeated.
4: We also live according to the rule of St. Augustine. and we like calling Saint Augustine our spiritual grandfather.
0: The Basilica of Saint Augustine remains the beating heart of the order's spirituality. However, for more than 100 years, the central point of the community life has been located elsewhere.
5: At the end of the 9th century, the Augustinians moved from the Church of St. Augustine in Rome, where is the body of Monica. They came here.
0: This house became the international residence for Augustinians, where members of the order from across the world would stay. It also became the residence of the superior. And it was here that Robert Prevost would feel a sense of belonging that grew into a spiritual brotherhood.
6: Questa è casa sua, ha capito, come ogni convento.
7: This is his home. Like every convent, it's the home of every friar, and that's something beautiful. Wherever you go, it's always your home. We're formed in this loyalty of the heart, a loyalty in relationships that never deceives you. And Robert grew up this way, just as I did, just as all those who come to Augustinian communities are formed.
6: Così, Roberto, come sono cresciuto io, come tutti quelli che vengono nelle case agostiniane.
0: Father Vittorino Grossi is a true legend of the Order of St. Augustine. He has been living in Rome for almost 70 years. He met the future Pope Leo at the very beginning of Robert Prevost's life here.
6: Lui è venuto qui da studente.
7: He came here as a student. Then we prepared the celebration for his ordination because he and another Robert, both called Bob, celebrated together in the garden here at the Augustinianum.
6: Qui dell'Augustinianum.
0: The celebration took place on June 19th, 1982. On that day, the young Robert Francis Prevost received priestly ordination in the small chapel next to the Vatican dedicated to the Mother of St. Augustine and serving as the chapel of the International College of the Augustinians. It was a moment of great joy for the entire Augustinian community.
6: Gli amici, le famiglie.
7: Friends and families who come to St. Monica for Mass usually prepared lunch for them, because they, the young Augustinians, had no relatives here at the time. It was a poorer period than today.
6: Di noi oggi.
0: As a longtime professor of patristics, Father Vittorino has dedicated his life to teaching the writings of the Church Fathers. For a decade, he shared with the then Prior General of the Order, Father Prevost, the leadership of the Pontifical Patristic Institute, Augustinianum.
6: La storia di ognuno di noi è sempre legata a quelli che incontriamo.
7: The story of each of us is always linked to those we meet in life, those whom life places beside us, close to us. And Robert was one of those very special people.
6: Molto belli, no?
0: For an Augustinian, community life is the heartbeat of the soul, as St. Augustine teaches. Being united with one heart and one soul directed toward God shapes the shared way of living that distinguishes the members of this order.
8: We are founded as Augustinians to be a community based on mutual sharing of everything and taking those opportunities to help each other along the way to God. Sometimes that means fraternal correction. Sometimes it means just being present to listen. But most of all, to share material possessions, but also share what's going on in the inner stirrings of my soul, my life.
5: We live a community life. That means we pray together. We share also the food together. And especially we try to be like a family. Usually we call us a Augustinian family.
0: Father Angelo Di Bernardino

0: Chair of Ancient Christianity and Patristics at the Patristic Institute, Augustinianum.
1: When the young Prevost came here, Robert Prevost, I was living here. He was not yet priest, he was a student here. But living here, we lived together for a few years. But he graduated canon law in Pontifical University, St. Thomas. And then went back to the United States, then went back to Peru.
0: Thus, the first significant chapter of his Roman life came to an end in 1987. 14 years later, he would return to the Eternal City, this time as a Prior General of the Order of St. Augustine, a role he served for two consecutive terms between 2001 and 2013.
1: Any time he came back, he was here. He stayed here. We're together. I know him, I think enough, as a friend, as we call brother. And when he was student, not yet priest or young priest, we were together, we talked together as a family. And in many occasions, he was so kind to me.
2: Someone like Father Angelo has been here for over 50 years. So he is like a living memory of this house. He has a lot to offer, as well as Father Vittorino, who is also here for over 60 years. And then many of the brothers who have lived a different period in their life. So being here, following also their example, seeing them, sharing in their own life experiences, it's a wonderful experience and also a rich value that can give encouragement and also a sign of hope to those of us coming behind them and as well as those coming after us. Yeah.
0: Father Edward Danyang Daleng from Nigeria is currently one of the key figures in the inner circle of Pope Leo XIV, appointed Vice Regent of the Papal Household in November 2025. Previously, he served as General Counselor and Procurator General of the Order of St. Augustine. He came here as a student 23 years ago, in August 2002, at a time when Father Robert Prevost was serving his first term as Prior General of the Order.
2: Here during the summer, students all go out, either they go for holiday, they go for language, to learn other languages. So we were only few in the house, and normally the permanent members of the house, like Father Angelo, Father Vittorino, the formators members of the house, would either, or the members of the Curia during the month of July, they may eat here, or they eat in the Curia. So that time they were doing some renovation work, and Father Prevost was around. So we went to eat in the Curia. And one thing that has remained struck, or something that struck me, was his simplicity, humility. As we were eating, he stood up after eating. Normally, we will serve on the table. So he stood up, he came and was collecting plates on the table, and he took my plate.
0: These small gestures were a way of teaching young friars what it means to serve one another. But they were also a sign of his deep bond with this place, the General Curia near the Vatican, which remained for him forever like a family home.
3: When he was assigned back here in Rome as the prefect for the congregation for bishops, he didn't live with us in community here. And yet I saw it was a real priority for him to continue to maintain that sense of connection with community. And so he prayed with us every morning. We would have morning prayer together, mass every morning, share some breakfast. He would go off for his work in the dicastery, and then would come back and have pranzo, have lunchtime with us.
0: No matter how busy he would be,

0: be or how high up he would serve at the Vatican, Robert Prevost would never fail to visit the quiet chapel of St. Monica, the chapel where he was ordained a priest and where he entrusted all his matters to the Virgin Mary and drew strength for the great challenges that awaited him in life.
1: My favorite memories are kind of walking into the chapel. He was always in chapel before any of us, but walking into the chapel and seeing him praying.
0: On September 13, 2023, the now Bishop Robert Prevost would be created a Cardinal Deacon by Pope Francis, becoming the first ever titular cardinal of this chapel.
2: Ad honorem Dei Omnipotentis et Sanctorum Apostolorum Petri et Pauli, tibi commitimus diaconiam Sancte Monica, in nomine Patris et Filii et Spiritus Sancti.
3: Amen.
4: This church had no cardinal at that time, and because he lived here, was connected with this church, where a thousand times, I don't know, he celebrated Mass in this chapel, or preached in this chapel, that was very simple to give it to him.
0: Then, less than 2 years later, on February 6th, 2025, the Cardinal Deacon Prevost was promoted to a Cardinal Bishop and got a new church. He was transferred to the Suburbicarian See of Albano, but then the Holy Spirit intervened.
5: Che cosa è avvenuto il 12 maggio?
6: What happened on May 12th of 2025? He was supposed to come and formally take possession, as is customary, but he had been elected Pope on May 8th. So we had already started preparing the coats of arms to put on the facade. Then we suspended everything.
0: Probably Father Robert Prevost himself could not have imagined how many challenges and responsibilities God would entrust to him throughout his life. One thing is certain, the presence of his Augustinian brothers has always given him the strength and supported him in facing challenges. One of the most demanding was undoubtedly his appointment in 2023 on January 30th as prefect of the Dicastery for Bishops, after 10 years in the beloved Peru, where he also obtained citizenship. It was a difficult separation to return to Rome.
7: Io non so se voi siete stati mai nel Peru, ma la gente peruviana.
6: I don't know if you've ever been to Peru, but the Peruvian people have an incredible reserve of humanity. So when you go there, you don't even want to leave anymore. You want to stay with them. They're people who don't talk much, but they give you everything they have. You're walking by, they see you, and they say, "Come, I'll make you some tea," you know? They don't know you, but that's their natural way of being. And he brought this way of being close to these people.
0: And so the city of Rome became home for Robert Prevost once again as he worked each day right here in the Dicastery for Bishops next to St. Peter's Square.
8: We worked together for 3 years. I was appointed to the Dicastery under his predecessor, so it has been a very meaningful experience. From that very first meeting he attended, though he did not yet lead it. It was still led by Cardinal Ouellet. He then proved to be a man of remarkable diligence and a great ability to listen. The procedures are such that the prefect is the one who speaks last during the plenary meetings. While attentively listening to everyone gathered around the table, those are important moments for someone who presides, because at the same time, he creates space for dialogue and genuinely wants to hear each person.
0: This attentive way of listening still distinguishes him, as it was during major global events in the life of the Church, such as the Synod on Synodality, convened by Pope Francis, in which Cardinal Prevost participated in his capacity as prefect of the Dicastery for Bishops.
6: A discreet, humble person who did not seek the spotlight, but was always present and attentive, who consistently participated in all the meetings and, I believe, also very actively in the study sessions, in the smaller groups.
3: Nei circoli minori, come noi li chiamiamo.
0: Cardinal Prevost is now Pope Leo XIV, trading the black habit of the Augustinians for the white cassock of the Supreme Pontiff. Yet the Augustinian order remains close to his heart.
9: Nel momento in cui lui è apparso nella loggia delle Benedizioni,
8: at that moment when he appeared on the Vatican Loggia, he was wearing the cross which was a gift from the Augustinian order, given him in 2023 when we celebrated, at the College of St. Monica, his installation as titular cardinal of the Chapel of St. Monica. On that occasion, the prior general wished to present this tribute to him.
0: Pope Leo's pectoral cross contains relics of St. Augustine and St. Monica, and those of St. Thomas of Villanova, who was an Augustinian bishop of the period of the Council of Trent, and who was also a missionary bishop in Latin America. The whole cross is a tangible link to the life and vocation of the current pontiff. And his brother Augustinians, to this day, still govern the chapel of St. Monica, to entrust their Holy Father to a mother's care.
7: Noi oggi nella cappella di Santa Monica.
6: Today in the chapel of St. Monica, every Sunday, even every day, we pray for him, because the chapel of Santa Monica is his chapel as cardinal. And so we do it with affection, hoping that the Lord will grant him great strength, because he has so much work to do.
7: Perché il lavoro è tanto.
0: He himself returned to the chapel just a few days after the election, on May 13th, to celebrate Mass together with his fellow brothers. In a similar way, although he never took possession of the Cathedral of Albano as a cardinal bishop, he would still enter through its doors, celebrating Mass on July 20th.
5: Ecco, gli ha richiamato anche il fatto che lui doveva essere cardinale.
6: He also recalled that he was supposed to be the titular cardinal, but divine will decided otherwise, and so he came as pontiff. It was a wonderful day as well, with the participation of the faithful, priests, and many people.
7: Fedeli, di sacerdoti, di tante persone.
0: He visited the cathedral during his first holiday as pope, while staying at the magnificent papal residence above. Just 2 days after his election, on May 10th, his first trip outside Vatican City took Pope Leo to Genazzano, a medieval town just a few miles from Rome.
10: It is here that the miraculous painting of Our Lady of Good Counsel in this ancient Marian shrine is kept, deeply revered by many popes, especially by his predecessor who bore the same name, Pope Leo XIII.
0: There, Leo XIV entrusted his pontificate to Mary, as he had always done in different moments of his life before.
11: Quando è diventato frate, quando è stato a Roma come studente.
12: When he became a friar and later went to Rome as a student, he took every opportunity to come here. But what is also beautiful and important is that every time he received important assignments, both times as prior general of the order, when he was elected bishop, and when he was created a cardinal, he immediately came here to pray to the Madonna.
0: The Augustinians have been present in Genazzano since before 1284, and from 1356 they received from the Colonna family, owners of these territories, the pastoral care of the parish of Our Lady of Good Counsel. And the relationship of the Augustinian custodians of the shrine with Robert Prevost has always been very warm and intimate. His unexpected visit on a Saturday afternoon in May drew to Genazzano crowds of faithful and plenty of his confreres full of joy.
12: He spent with us about 2 hours in a very beautiful way, truly as fellow brothers, as he has always been. We did not talk about the problems of the Church, and even less about those of the world. We talked about ourselves, and we had a beautiful time.
0: Genazzano, Castel Gandolfo, apostolic journeys across the globe. Pope Leo is constantly on the move. Yet, he always returns to Rome. Throughout the Church's history, Few popes have been born in the Internat City. Yet as bishops of Rome and shepherds of the

0: Universal Church, they become Roman in a symbolic and spiritual sense, heirs to a legacy rooted in the heart of the Eternal City for 2,000 years.
1: Rome belongs to them, and they belong to Rome. Pope Leo XIV is no exception.

0: discovered Father Coyle when I first moved to Birmingham, Alabama. This Catholic priest had been assassinated for performing what they thought was an interracial marriage.
1: The killing took place in broad daylight in front of a street full of witnesses.
0: It was like one of the trials of the century to see if a man would be prosecuted for killing a Catholic priest in the Deep South. And the answer was, yeah, they would get away with it.
2: If you go into the jury room and throw out the evidence, you will have all the narrow-minded, redneck people come out and pat you on the back. But for the remainder of your lives, you will have your conscience to prick and sting you.
0: Father Coyle knew what he believed. Father Coyle lived what he believed. And Father Coyle laid his life down.

0: At Lourdes, a light beckons in the darkness. 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Our Lady of Lourdes, pray for us. 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
1: We are in the southern part of the Philippines on the largest island called Mindanao in what is the biggest city in all of the Philippines, Davao, and we are savoring our faith.

In the largest island of the Philippines, there are about 25 million inhabitants here, and 93% of them are Muslim. The Muslim religion came around the 14th century from merchants from the Arab and Malay traders. And since then, they have propagated and grown and really are a major force to be reckoned with here in Mindanao. But what is also hopeful is the presence of religious. For example, here at this Carmelite monastery, you have the presence of the beautiful religious order that talks about protection from the prayers of the Blessed Mother. This monastery was initiated in the 1950s and was formally established as a convent and a place of prayer in the 1970s. And although the relationships between the Muslims and the Christians, particularly Catholics, is good, it depends on the region. Where there are big cities and there's a large presence of

Christians, then the general peace is established. But if there is a Muslim majority city, Christians have and continue to experience great persecution, including acts of terrorism and violence. In fact, the cathedral was sadly bombed a couple times by Muslim extremists. And so there is that tension. It should not be overlooked or mitigated. What's powerful about the Christians wherever we go in the world is that they make the places beautiful. We're in the middle of a big city, and yet there is a place where you can experience peace and prayer, which is the charism of this monastic group. So these religious sisters pray before the Blessed Sacrament for peace and especially for the church and the church's ministers. Here in the monastery, you're going to see some beautiful things, not just in the way they've cared for nature, but even in some of the grottos and outdoor shrines. And if you go inside the church itself, which is open to the public, you're going to see a beautiful stained glass window that represents and shows how we receive the scapular for St. Simon's Stock. And the prayer that is attributed to this is that Mary will protect you. And a lot of people ask, well, what exactly is the brown scapular? Well, it's to be worn over your shoulder, just like this, and it stays in the front as well as the back. And generally for lay people, they wear it on the inside. However, for the religious, you'll see how their scapular extends as part of their habit, covering them totally. And it's almost representation that Mary has her maternal prayers over you, protecting you from the front, and also grace, which has your back. I think that's the beauty of what we experience here in this monastery, that God is present even when the Christians are a minority. And what they do here is powerful because they show that the Christian faith, particularly the Catholic religion, is truly one of peace, making this world a more beautiful place, providing space for people to connect with God and to also educate people. It's not to change you from one religion to the other, because we actually don't believe in proselytizing, which is forcing people to convert to your religion. Instead, we evangelize, which means we have good news. And in a place like this, there is great news. God has your back. Being in this climate here in Mindanao, it's really fertile. They have a lot of mountains. They also have some active volcanoes. But more importantly, they have a very appropriate climate to grow great fruit. And one of the most unique fruits, and it's semi-controversial, is something called durian. It is incredibly spiky, and it's semi-controversial in the smell. And so we're gonna actually give this a smell and also a taste test. Some would say it smells like hell, but tastes like heaven. But if you're a fan of durian, you say, nope, the smell and the taste is heaven sent. And so you have to break through it is sharp, it is spiky, and you have to cut into it, and it reveals a very pale looking fleshy custard. We actually have some that's frozen and preserved, because if not, we'd have to break open into this. And to be honest with you, I don't think I want this in a car for a very long drive. So because it is frozen, the scent is gonna be somewhat muted. It's again, very fleshy. If it is smoothed out, it's gonna be more custardy. Okay, and now it has like the funk of blue cheese and for a lack of a better term, kind of a little bit of gas, and even maybe like a swampy kind of scent to it. But here we go. Bon appetit. Yeah, definitely creamy, definitely savory. The taste at the end kind of hits you. I will say, as a fruit, it's not my favorite, but it is what they are known for, and what might be garbage to some

0: is treasure to other. And this shows the subjectivity of our palate. But this also has some medicinal qualities. This actually has a warming effect in you. So if I would suggest that you eat this, this might be better if it was maybe in a form of an ice cream. When I'm visiting a city, I love to see the major shrines, but it's also good to see a local parish community. And so that's an example here, San Antonio di Padua. And obviously this is a parish church, and you can see how it's very connected to the neighborhood, from a local school to the parking lot, which serves as a playground, but also right in the midst of a lot of little street side vendors where life happens. But here is where you find true life. As Saint Anthony tells us, you find life in Jesus. Even though this is a parish church in the midst of an area with a lot of squatters, they really focus on education. And one of the ways they educate people is with beauty. That's why Father Mads, as he is called, he actually has created a lot of beautiful refurbishing to the parish's patrimony and art. So here we have the first class relic of Saint Anthony of Padua. And then behind, he has one of the original images of Saint Anthony, which he actually restored. One of the beautiful highlights is this continuous stations of the cross. And then he also has used illumination to just bring about and highlight some of the church's beauty. And in the sanctuary itself, you see the two patrons, Saint Anthony of Padua and the Virgin of Barangay, which has become the national image of the Blessed Mother. And you can tell she is very Filipina in her dress. She has the butterfly sleeves that are worn by the mestiza women, the mixed women, who are both Spanish and Filipino. And so this is a real beautiful testimony to what a parish priest and his vision for a community can do. It's created new life, lifted people up, and really bring their minds to the beauty of God. Father Amado Arroyo is the pastor, and he's also an artist. And he was telling us about this Belen, which is this nativity scene. And every year he changes it up. So people get excited and come from all over just to see the new idea. And in this case, he was talking about how the struggles that we go through can sometimes break us. And that's why he used bamboo, because bamboo doesn't break.
1: It bends.
0: And what's really beautiful is that most of these little pieces would be thrown away, but he says, no, they're a part of it. So he considers these the parishioners in a sense, and how everyone is around Jesus and all of the eyes are directed to Jesus. A real beautiful enculturation of the nativity scene here, even in Mindanao. Another example of the beautification process that the pastor created was actually the artwork on the facade of the altar, because at one point it was just all plain, but he actually commissioned for an artist to come, put the Alpha, the Omega, and obviously put the holy name of Jesus and the year that this parish was established. It draws people's attention to the focus of the Mass, and the altar is the focus during the sacred liturgy. You feed people beautifully with art and with inspiration, but how do you get fed? What's your favorite Filipino food?
1: I like sinigang, yeah, and adobo, Father.
0: Clearly, adobo. Beautiful. I love the fact that this whole area, even though there are slums on the outside, they've created a real sense of beauty on the inside with this beautiful grotto and all the beautiful artwork, but also seeing the beauty of the faith. This keeps you inspired and hungry for God. Filipinos eat 5 times a day, breakfast, lunch, dinner, and between lunch and dinner and breakfast and lunch, they have something called merienda. And it's generally a small little snack. And there's a place called Totsi's, which has several locations in Mindanao where you can get a perfect pastry, also known as a Filipino merienda. These Filipino pastries are certainly gonna hit the spot. It gives you a sense of the type of sweets that they have. And I'll be honest with you, the Filipino sweets are not sweet. And

in terms of, say, for example, the traditional European sweets. They're actually going to be just a hint of savory. So, for example, with its enciamada, which is a nice soft dough, they're going to actually top it off with some white grated cheese. And this is actually infused with mango and pineapple. Their other specialty is this beautiful kind of sweet roll, and there is another cheese inside of it. And yes, this could be eaten as a dessert, but it's also eaten as a breakfast, or what they call merienda, a snack, which is what we're doing now. But if you want to get really snacky, they have things like this, hopia. And in this case, this is going to be infused with fruit. Hopia is normally a bean curd, and it's actually more savory and perhaps even slightly salty. So let's ask God's blessings on this, and we're going to enjoy our little merienda here at Tootsie's. So we ask God's blessings on this food, which you're about to receive through Christ our Lord. Amen. What I love about this is that Tootsie's is in multiple locations in the Mindanao area. So you don't have to go too far to get something delicious like this. All right, so let's go for their hopia. Hopia. Yeah, nice. Flaky. And the inside is pineapple. So you feel a little bit the pineapple fibers, which means you know it's fresh. So again, a little savory, sweet and salty. Really good. Now let's go for this enciamada. I remember as a kid, I used to love putting this in the microwave just because I wanted the cheese to melt. But now as I'm getting older, maybe it's less patience, but I kind of appreciate the chill that this provides. And again, nice and sweet and savory. So this should really be good. That is really, really good. And now we're gonna go for their cheese roll. Okay, I see a little bit of cheese on the inside. Similar texture to the enciamada, very light. So let's give this a taste test. And I can see there's some powdered sugar on top of this as well. All right, if you have a sweet tooth, this will definitely hit the spot. The crunch from the turbinado sugar right on top, really nice. And again, I love the texture on this. This is a perfect little snack with a little cup of tea. Yummy. Whenever you go into a big city like this, and here we're in the largest city of the Philippines, it's important to visit the principal church. And here we are at San Pedro Cathedral. And it's one of the most unique cathedrals that I've ever seen because it's actually shaped as the prow of a vinta, which is a traditional Mindanao boat. And hey, that's perfect because St. Peter was a fisherman bringing all of God's flock into the bark of Peter, leading to heaven. The Metropolitan Cathedral of Davao is unique, and it's also stunning in its beauty. When you look inside the church, you're going to see a lot of connections to St. Peter the Apostle. The windows show the conversion of his own life, and then his appointment as being Peter, a rock, in a sense of foundation because of his faith in Jesus, proclaiming that truly he is the Messiah. The apse in the reredos in the sanctuary is really quite beautiful, with stunning statues, but also the one unique dedicated to Peter, holding the keys and also having the rooster at his feet, representing the cock crowing where he denied Jesus three times, invoking a sense of humility on his part, which is why Jesus will forgive him three times when asked, "Do you love me?" Wherever we go, we see dedicated replicas of the Black Nazarene, a true icon for the people of the Philippines. That statue coming from Mexico and having a sense of that burnt wood color shows, in a sense, a connection to the Filipino people who experience, in a way, the heat of the sun, but also the challenges of life. And so seeing Jesus under the weight of the cross really gives the Filipinos a sense of hope that he helps carry their crosses. There is also a side chapel with many statues, but this side chapel is dedicated to the Sacred Heart of Jesus,
a place where people can go and pray privately.

0: It's a beautiful testimony of the people who come to the church at every hour of the day. They are lighting candles. They have devotional images outside the church of the Immaculate Heart of Mary and the Fatima statue. It's a place where faith not only comes to life, but helps give them life. Uniquely, this Metropolitan Cathedral in Davao was actually bombed twice by Muslim terrorist extremists, a reminder that practicing our Catholic faith, especially when Catholics are in a place of minority, they have a responsibility to protect themselves, not with weapons, but with the Word of God, and to make sure that they tamper out any violence with the virtue of compassion and forgiveness. This is a reminder that we are all on a pilgrimage ship and we are all hopefully destined for heaven. Saint Peter the Apostle, pray for us. It was recommended that if we really want to taste some traditional foods here from Mindanao, come to a place called Jack's Ridge. And it's beautiful. It overlooks all of the city of Davao, and they have local ingredients, and it's going to be something to help us remember our visit. This place has a lot of the traditional flavors here, and so we're gonna go for some different things like the kinilaw. We're gonna do the adobo as well as the caldereta with just a bunch of other things to sample the local freshness and flavors. And here at Jack's Ridge, they have a special palmello salad, really fresh looking. It's gonna be great, especially on a warm day. I love the crispiness of these vegetables, including this incredibly large cucumber and almost a jicama. And they've got a unique dressing here, which is a combination of calamansi and something else, but they're not actually telling us what the secret is, but it's a little savory. And so it's gonna be a great complement to the bitter, the sweet, and the crunch. So let's ask a blessing on this food and all the food we're about to receive through Christ our Lord, amen. All right, let's give it a taste test. Oh. This palmello is awesome. Really fleshy, and it's actually not as bitter as you would say have a grapefruit, even though it's a similar color. But I gotta tell you, I don't know what's in this dressing, but it's really tasty. Quite a feast of local flavors here. We've got the blue marlin steak, and it's served on a hot plate. We've got the spicy pork ribs, their local chicken adobo, and caldereta, and this is made with goat, a goat stew. And this is the kinilaw, and this is the raw fish. Now, you've gotta be careful where you get this, so only eat this at reputable places like this restaurant and resort. So I'm gonna give this a little try first. I'm gonna go from seafood to the savory. So let's give this a taste test. Really nice. They even have a little shredded ginger to really brighten it up, as well as some nice little chilies. Very refreshing, very savory, and at the same time, really fresh. Now we're gonna try this little blue marlin here. It's on, again, this hot pad and nicely cooked. Not quite exactly sure what the sauce is, but we're gonna give it a taste test. It almost seems like it's just like a butter, but let's try it. Fantastic. It's definitely a brown butter, but there's almost a sweetness to the blue marlin that it's, for lack of a better term, it's almost caramel because of the brown buttering on it. Really tasty. That's gonna be great with some garlic fried rice. So I'm gonna make a plate now with the meats just to give it all a taste test, beginning with the caldereta. And this is gonna have almost a tomato-based broth with some aromatics. And it's kind of nice to actually see big chunks of vegetables like this too. Really nice presentation, but good variety and texture. We've got ourselves a spicy pork rib and then their local chicken adobo. And adobo is a vinegar and soy sauce based braised meat. And so we're going to give that a taste as well. So my method is going to go from the lighter meat to the darker meat, beginning with this local chicken adobo. Okay, pretty gamey, actually. Very tasty. There's a presence of ginger in this. It's a little different from a traditional adobo, but it's a really good addition. And next for the goat caldereta, I grew up eating this, and so this is definitely gonna hit some homey flavors. That is excellent. Very tender, and there's even a little bit of an olive flavor, a brininess to it, that just gives it a nice brightness, actually. And now we're gonna try the ribs. They're spicy spare ribs, actually. Let's give this a taste. Oh yeah, that's really good. And that's interesting because Filipinos, the way they like their spice is actually as a soy sauce accompaniment with these little chilies, but there's actually a good presence of heat there. Really flavorful. And if you're used to eating Filipino foods, the traditional foods, you may be very happily surprised with these Mindanao flavors. So with all of this variety, I'm gonna feast on all of this, but I think I know what I'm going to make to help me remember the visits of these churches and these places that feed my mind, body, and soul. With all that we experienced in Davao, but particularly the food and meeting one of the priests who said his favorite dish was adobo, I'm going to be making my version of chicken adobo inspired by Davao. So I'm just going to simply prep the chicken. We've got some chicken legs and thighs here. We're going to season it up with very traditional flavors. And this dish comes together very easily because it's basically a type of a chicken stew. I'm going to add some oil to a pan, get this heated up, and then I'm going to just simply season the chicken as we cook it. And I just need it to brown just a little bit. While this is browning, I'm gonna prep some of the aromatics, garlic and onions. And it's great to be working in a kitchen like the Maya Kitchen here in Makati in Manila, where they have a great tradition of showcasing excellent Filipino cuisine. And adobo is one of those excellent Filipino dishes. Now what I'm gonna do is add the other seasoning before we add the liquids. So, a little bit of sugar right in here. Some black peppercorns. I was inspired by some of those unique spices from the Muslim influence of food, and so I'm gonna add a little bit of curry powder. What makes adobo truly adobo is the sour quality with the savory. So now we're gonna add some rice wine vinegar and also some soy sauce. Now we're gonna add some water, just enough so that it gets to the top of the chicken. So we're just gonna give this a mix so that all the ingredients are infused, adding a little bit of bay leaves, about 2 to 3 leaves. Then we're gonna cover it till it comes to a boil and let that cook for about 20 to 25 minutes. So this has been cooking for about 10, 15 minutes. And I'm gonna allow this to keep cooking uncovered so that the sauce thickens up and the flavors are concentrated. Now this is almost done, but what I'm gonna do to remind myself of the coconut milk that we had in Davao, I'm gonna add a little bit of coconut milk to all of this, and it's gonna make it nice and creamy and give it a unique flavor profile. So this is definitely cooked through. You can continue to reduce this. It'll be even more concentrated and thicker as a sauce, but I like it a little bit wet because it's awesome with some rice. So we've got some rice here. We've got some leafy greens. You don't need to have the greens there, but I like the freshness of it all, and I also like the color. And I'm also gonna ladle a little bit of this sauce right on top. It'll be great with a little bit of rice. It'll help wilt down some of those greens,
1: And so you've got

0: get yourself a complete meal, but I am gonna also top this off with just some fresh chives right on the rice, just to give it, again, a little bit more of a savory quality. So here you have it, my version of a chicken adobo with some rice and some Cancun fresh green leaves. So let's ask God's blessings on this food which you're about to receive, and all the people and the friends that we've visited throughout the country of the Philippines, but in particular that the people of Mindanao can experience God's peace amidst the struggles of the Muslim-Catholic relations. May God bring us all together at His divine table through Christ our Lord. Amen. All right. Oh, the chicken is nice and tender. The sauce, I'm going to get a little bit of that, as well as a little bit of that rice. This is a beautifully composed one bite. Bon appetit. I love the combination of the tanginess and the savory quality. Chicken is super tender, and with that rice, totally delicious. This will definitely keep you hungry for God.
1: It's impressive to see what the Catholic Church has been able to do, even though they are a minority on the island of Mindanao. They are the leaders of creating places of beauty, education, and peace. We have to remember that if we believe in God, especially revealed to us in Jesus Christ, we must be able to love one another no matter what religion they are, and even forgive them when they have done harm to us. And when we do that, we can continue to keep savoring our faith.
0: If you would like more information on this recipe or our other recipes, visit ewtn.com/savoringourfaith. And if you want to join me, as well as other faithful people, on a future pilgrimage, or if you want to book an event, join our online community, learn more about our food truck, get our resources, visit platinggrace.com.

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We are Catholic Extension, and we have a story to tell. For the next half hour and throughout this series, we'll share inspiring stories of faith, stories of people who are making a difference in the church, people who are building faith, inspiring hope, and igniting change. For over 100 years, the mission of Catholic Extension has been to build up the Catholic Church in the poorest communities of the United States. We serve over 90 of the 195 dioceses, from the farthest reaches of Alaska to the Gulf Coast of Florida. We call these mission dioceses, where economic resources are scarce, but the people are rich in faith. This episode of Catholic Extension looks at the remarkable gifts we receive when we experience the profound God-given humanity in others, our common humanity that we share with seasonal farm workers, at-risk youth,

0: and even gang members seeking to return to life and to society. We're taking you to meet some of the people, to experience the challenges they face, and to see how the church is a beacon of hope, offering them alternatives so that they can see that they are much, much more than their circumstances. We'll visit with Father Greg Boyle at Homeboy Industries in Los Angeles and look at a gang intervention program where hope and a strong sense of belonging help former gang members to walk away from gangs, from drugs, and from violence. We'll also travel to mission dioceses across the country to learn about essential and unique ministries reaching out to at-risk youth and showing them the way to a better life instead of falling into drugs, gangs, despair, and death. But first we look at our church answering Pope Francis's call to go to the margins, where the church must be adaptable in its outreach to serve people on the move, seasonal farm workers. They hunger for faith and know the great joy that it brings, but often don't feel welcome and struggle to find a place of worship. It's almost unbelievable to see how far seasonal workers must travel just to support their families. In the United States, seasonal farm workers travel from Texas, California, and Florida to the Northwest, Midwest, and as far as Maine in the Northeast. For many, the church is all they have, an anchor of stability holding families together. Catholic Extension supports migrant ministries across the United States. For example, in the Mission Diocese of Fresno, California, where there is one priest for every 10,000 Catholics, committed lay people are reaching out and welcoming seasonal farm workers to the church.
1: Pope Francis has been calling us all to go to the peripheries and actually go from the church to the people. They carry with them their traditions and their devotions. So as being a coordinator for the diocese, part of my job is to support those traditions and to help them to grow in this country, keeping alive their faith. Now they have a mass in Spanish, and people feel this parish their home. Without the migrant ministry, these people wouldn't even come to church because they wouldn't feel welcome.
2: And now with our ministry, they learned so much and they found love that they want to come back to our church and start with their kids and their families. This ministry gives them hope in our Catholic Church.
1: When I see all these people, I see my dad. And I remember his story, struggling away from his family. So it's my time to give back to the community. It's my time to make them feel there's hope in God.
0: The strain of separation and life on the move are great burdens on families and marriages. Faith lightens those burdens by nurturing a strong sense of family, community, and hope. One example of the church reaching out and providing stability is a Catholic Extension-supported Bible camp for the children of seasonal workers in Hartville, Ohio.
3: It's very important to give them a sense of rootedness, a sense of balance, a sense of belonging in the midst of all these migrations in their lives.
4: I think it's very important that we bring the faith to these communities because they need hope and they need to be close to God.
5: Carlos, and I'm from Florida, and I'm having a lot of fun because we get to go to the gym. We have to work together. We get to learn about God, and no matter what, He still loves us.
0: In the Diocese of Monterey, California, where much of our nation's salad crops are grown and harvested year-round, the church works to welcome families at the margins.
6: They feel like outsiders. If they come to Mass, they're standing in the back of the church. So little by little, through this evangelization, they are becoming full members of the church and knowing that this is their church, which I think their image of church has really changed, and I think that's been transformative and crucial. The church needs to be more missionary, especially in the United States. We are a missionary place. We're a mission country here. It deepens anyone's faith life to reach out and to serve others, and we are also served by these people on the edge.
0: In the Yakima Valley orchards of Washington State, Bishop Joseph Tyson makes Mass available in 16 work camps, housing over 100,000 people who travel to the area in search of temporary work during the harvest.
7: We're talking about a huge number of people.
8: Yes.
7: Some coming from Mexico, some coming from Texas, some coming from Central America. When people can't come to church, we bring the church to them. We go out. We go to the margins. We Eucharist is our mission. We want to bring the Eucharist to wherever people are at.
9: You know, their faith just strengthens my faith. It gives me, I see the church alive. I see the Holy Spirit in these people, even though sometimes they don't have opportunities to go and practice their faith.
10: Porque para mí en la vida he tenido muchos momentos que Dios claramente se me ha hecho presente. Entonces, por eso no tengo duda de que Dios es el que mueve todo.
11: You have a human dignity given to you by God. That faith that's anchored in the faith of the church, you have a human dignity that is bigger than what you see. And we uplift that through prayer and worship, even if it's not yet a reality in your daily life. When folks have faith in God, they can begin to be shaped to have faith in each other and faith in the community and faith in the possibilities of a better life. That ignition of change from Catholic Extension is faith as that primary building block for all of life. This is all about Christ, Christ Church, building communion with Christ. We're in a unique Catholic moment in the United States of seasoning the entire culture with this positive manner of bringing forth out of the many one. We do that in a very beautiful way, and I think a way that enhances human dignity. That's the fruit of Catholicism at its best, the universality of the Church.
0: As missionary disciples, our faith is calling us to be creative and courageous in sharing our faith with people struggling at the margins of our society. As Christians, we see this as a family life issue. Our Catholic ministries build faith. Faith strengthens families, and families shape communities. Acting with compassion, seeing the Spirit-filled humanity in one another, and rejoicing together in Christ's love is central to our calling and a true expression of our Catholic faith. As a society, we are at risk of losing our greatest asset, our young people, to drugs, gangs, violence, and hopelessness. Growing up in poverty, with one or both parents absent or working long hours, young people are often left alone and confronted with a choice between life and a culture of death. The church in these areas is often the only part of our society offering life, bringing hope and a sense of belonging to young people. Our example and our compassion are proactive, transformative, and life-giving. In the Diocese of Little Rock, Arkansas, Jaime Torres has undergone his own life-giving transformation. As a young adult in one of the most violent areas of our country, Jaime was a part of the violence and a gang member himself. Facing life-threatening addictions, jail time, and death threats, Jaime, in the depths of despair, asked for a sign from Jesus. After sensing the Lord's presence in his heart, Jaime promised his life to Jesus and decided to help others by building a transformative ministry for gang members seeking a better life.
12: Who can help you? Someone that understands you. Someone that has some problems, someone that he was poor, someone that was in jail, someone that was alone, someone that he doesn't have no friends. His name is Jesus.
13: The Lord works through the improbable people sometimes more effectively than the people that you would have scripted for the job. And Jaime is a powerful example of the difference that one person can make. He's got the gifts, and well, the Lord is working through him.
14: Que viva Jesucristo, que viva!
15: Que viva!
14: Que
15: viva!
14: Y que viva Jesucristo, que viva!
15: Que viva!
12: Que viva! I was in a gang for 10 years in California. It was hard for me just to stop using drugs, but I know that there's someone that can help, and his name is Jesus. When I started reading the Bible, I started learning that everything I do for the people in need, I'm doing it for him. The problem that we have in this community is from kids from 12 years and up. We have to learn how to talk to them. Not just judge them, but talk to them.
13: Fuerza Transformadora is the main initiative in our

biases regarding gangs. It means transforming power, transforming force. And the idea is that an encounter with Jesus Christ can really change your life. Jaime's got the instincts of how to speak to people and to connect with people that are now where he once was.

0: mom crying, "Hey, mijo, why don't you stay here?" That's whenever I felt like, I'm not gonna have any control over myself anymore. I started coming to Fuerza. Got started involved with them. I went to one of their retreats and it changed my life again. It just kept on going, and then I went through a new life with them and it just kept on going, and I'm happy every day. I mean, for me, there's good days and there's better days, but there's no bad days. I mean, I'm alive, God's with me, and having my family it's a blessing. Also, serving in church, it's very important, because I remember when I was there, they were in a house using drugs or drinking, and now they're here because somebody reached out to them.
1: My friends want me to do something I don't want to. This shows me how to deal with that or how to overcome it. I like to think my life is Christ-centered instead of self-centered.
2: I belong here. They make me feel like a person. They care about me. They see what I do and what I am.
3: When his efforts, Fuerza Transformadora and other similar efforts, when they really take hold, they're going to make us more Catholic. They're going to make us more inclusive. They're going to make us a church that is that really is able to go out to the periphery and the margins, like Pope Francis calls us to. That's where Jesus spent his time. And that's where his church needs to be.
4: And this is where our church needs to be, where our faith fosters hope in young people. They, in turn, will bring a new sense of hope to their communities. For example, in Salinas, California, where the violent crime rate is nearly double that of the U.S. average, a Catholic youth group has taken to the streets to transform their community in response to the violence they experienced in their own lives.
5: It comes in waves, sometimes it's very peaceful, sometimes it's very violent. There was like five shootings all of a sudden, every day, continuously. I believe in the gospel where Peter walked the streets, his shadow touched people, and they were healed. I believe that if we can walk with faith, with a positive attitude, things change.
6: The peace walks here in the community have been somewhere where we've been going out and walking really in the high-risk places where, gang violence and where, a lot of this violence really and this gang activity is occurring in our community. We go out there and simply make a presence for peace.
7: When the peace walk first started, people, we would greet them, they wouldn't greet us back, or they would look at us like strangers. But as we continue the peace walk, they even stop and talk with us, and you can just see that they feel more comfortable even being out of their home.
6: It's nice to see, as we walk in more times where we become familiar with the community and also with the people there that are welcoming to us, where they also want peace, where they also want to see young people walking that aren't gangsters, that they don't have to feel scared.
8: I hope to one day be able to go out and feel safe. I want for our city to become united.
6: Pope Francis calls us to go out to those that are in need, to go to those who are disenfranchised. And for us, I think that we're doing just that because our, the young people out there, the young Latinos out there in our communities, changing the perspective for them and really offering them an opportunity for a better future. And I think we're doing that through those night walks.
4: For the past 25 years in the Diocese of Stockton, California, Jose and Digna Lopez have dedicated their lives to young people through catechism classes, Bible study groups, and youth ministry. They have served as beacons of hope to tens of thousands of people. We spoke with two of the young people Jose and Digna have mentored, both of whom have an understanding of how pivotal youth ministry can be.
9: I know, we're like the second most dangerous city in the U.S., but I always say it all depends on the crowd you hang around with and where you are, the activities you do. So I think a youth group activities like this helps kids stay out of trouble.
10: I was a little involved in gangs, and at that time I was a teenager, so I didn't know what would come. And I got a lot of trouble. I got suspended from school. Either you change, or it's gonna be hard times.
9: They need to grow up in an environment where they're learning about God, where they're learning about friendships, where they're learning about family. I think that's the type of stuff that youth needs.
4: We are a universal church. and that inspires us to support at-risk youth

treat them with compassion and see the humanity in them, and to share the hope and joy that God's love brings to everyone. What an energizing time to be part of the Catholic Church and to experience our Catholic faith embodied and expressed so richly within the cultural diversity of our country.

0: Our Holy Father, Pope Francis, is calling us to be joyful witnesses of God's presence and power at work, especially in the most challenging places in our own country, and to walk in solidarity with all of our brothers and sisters. I recently spoke of this call with Father Greg Boyle, who has transformed the lives of thousands of gang members in Los Angeles, California, where he founded the gang intervention program, Homeboy Industries. Homeboy offers job training, counseling, tattoo removal, and other services. Similar programs experience a 30% success rate, while Father Greg's mix of compassion and kinship returns 70% of his homeboys and homegirls to good, productive lives that are faith-filled and family-centered.
1: Around here we say, if love is the answer, community is the context. But tenderness is the methodology. It's how people kind of work that stuff out. So, you know, a job is nice, but healing is forever. And so that's kind of the most enduring thing that people encounter here. The profile of any kid who ever joins a gang, of course, is a kid who's deeply stuck in a dark place, a lethal absence of hope. It's also a kid who's perhaps hugely damaged and traumatized, or it's a kid who's mentally ill. And no hopeful kid has ever joined a gang, ever. So that profile is still intact when they walk through our doors here. So our place is not for those who need help, it's only for those who want it. So they have to walk in the doors here, and it's a healing place of hope. So what's dark, in terms of their own inability to imagine a future, can get healed here.
2: I first heard about homeboys in prison. You know, Father Greg, come to Father Greg, he'll get you a job. But I didn't know the extent of what homeboys was about. So basically what homeboys is doing is they're paying you to better yourself.
3: Right.
2: Because all these classes are tools to make you change the way you think.
1: Well, it's like any 12 steps or a recovery program, you know. It takes what it takes for somebody to walk through our door, first of all, and then to cooperate with us. That's why I'm reliant on the guys who have longer periods of time in recovery, if you will, where they understand what gang life they've given up. So they're the kind of the go-to people. I mean, Rudy's about to leave us, and Rudy is a good example of, after 18 months, he's come to those insights. Now, the world will throw at him what it will, but he's not going to be toppled by it this time because there's the strength of his own recovery.
2: I've been through what I've been through, right? And so what I want to do is change that cycle, right? I was addicted to drugs and alcohol, so I want to change that cycle for my children and not have them experience what I experienced growing up for me.
0: For Rudy and the other trainees at Homeboy Industries, 18 months spent working together and learning together builds a strong bond that breaks down their former gang rivalries.
2: As soon as you walk through these doors, it's nothing but you feel the kinship. It's something magical, as Father Greg says. It's a magical place where you walk through these doors, and what we call it is hug-a-thug.
1: Enemies are working together here. So there isn't any gang member here who doesn't have multiple rivals. So people they used to shoot at are now people they bake bread with. So there's that. But there's also a sense of that is the thing to which we are all called. You know, Jesus says that you may be one. And that if you were to kind of identify what is God's dream come true for us, it's that kinship. So I'm not transforming his life, but we are all finding together transformation. And that's key. That's sort of the essential thing.
0: As you kind of look at the church in its mission, is there something you'd want to say to us in our work at Catholic Extension and working with very poor communities of people? Anything that you'd kind of see as things that you've experienced here that

0: you really think are kind of universal things that the church ought to be doing today?
1: Well, I'm a Jesuit, so the Ignatius in the Spiritual Exercises has a meditation called The Two Standards, and in it he says very simply, see Jesus standing in the lowly place. And Jesus isn't asking us to get over there, or he's not standing in some other place and saying, get over to the lowly place. It just says, see Jesus standing in the lowly place. And it's a powerful way to put it, because it's where the joy is. It's where Jesus is. It's where, and Jesus knows this. This is where happiness is. This is where my joy will be in you and your joy will be complete. It's right there in the lowly place. And that's been my experience throughout my whole life. And so this is why if people are admiring or they even say, wow, it must be really hard, I always feel very fraudulent, because I know that that's, the poor have a particular access to the joy of living the gospel. And Pope Francis always talks about our credibility completely rests in that gospel at the on the margins, the gospel, to the folks at the edges of our society, that's where the gospel has to be lived. That's where the church needs to be.
2: If I were to ask you what the secret sauce or the secret ingredient of Homeboy is, what makes this so such a powerful experience?
3: I would say kinship, community, and just hope, right? It says it, hope has an address, and this is it.
4: As Rudy graduates and starts his new job working with and mentoring young people at a local school, a job he wouldn't have without the help he received from Homeboy, he shared a poem with me that sums up the journey to his new life.
3: Before I was abandoned, a kid seeking attention, with the disguise of a criminal, always on a mission, trying to fill that void I knew I could not fill. So my life as I knew it was to lie, cheat, and steal. Who am I now as someone never I thought I'd be? A person with hope and finally set free. Free from the lies, free from the disguise. A person of interest.
4: Rudy Martinez and Father Boyle are inspiring examples of Christ's love at work in a community of hope. Together they show us that faith and kinship transform everyone. People seeking a way out of hopelessness and poverty, and those of us who choose to walk the journey with them. The courageous journey of seasonal farm workers, the transformative power of faith at work among at-risk youth, and the power of kinship, all bringing remarkable faith, diversity, energy, and life to the Catholic Church. Because together we are an Easter people, joined in solidarity to give witness throughout our land to the joy of the gospel and the promise of the risen Christ. We are an Easter people who recognize the presence of our faith in others and the energy that they bring to the church. We are the universal church, and our church is alive. By supporting communities of hope and helping people to live their deepest truth, we fully realize what it means for each of us to be Catholic. I hope you have been inspired by the stories we've brought to you today, and I pray that these stories will encourage you to follow the call of Pope Francis, to live a life filled with compassion, and to see the humanity in everyone, everywhere, every day. What an exciting time to be Catholic in our country. My deepest thanks to the generous donors of Catholic Extension. To learn how you can become a part of what the Pope is asking us to do, visit our website at catholicextension.org. And I look forward to the next time we meet here on Catholic Extension, where we will continue to bring you stories that show how we are building faith, inspiring hope, and igniting change across our great country. May God bless you and all whom you love.

0: There are a lot of promises in the AI world right now.
1: Labor is changing, and not just labor, but human creativity. And these are so intimate to what it means to be human.
2: 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It's up to each one of you to ensure that this culture remains human.
3: Joseph Pieper was a philosopher from 20th century Germany.
0: He was worried that we were becoming slaves of this work-centered culture.
4: If artificial intelligence is going to take away the difficulties of work, the real question there becomes, what gives our life meaning? And that is precisely the question that Pieper poses.
5: For Pieper, is not a question of how much free time do you have. It's a question of what are you doing with your free time.
3: What he says about those things is maybe even truer today than it would have been in his time.
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0: Welcome to Sunday Night Live. And this Sunday, we have a question box with the usual help of our good friend, Father John Lynch, pastor in Ellenville, New York. And as you know, from time to time, I stop and do a question box, a mailbag program. We get an immense number of questions, and they come in email. I would ask you, if you write a question in email, don't write a long question. I'm leading an incredibly busy life, and people write me long questions with personal problems in them. I'd love to be able to address those, but there's absolutely no time. I have a schedule right now that I literally have maybe 2 hours a month off. I thought when I had my accident, I was going to get some time to get ready to leave this world and to prepare to meet the Lord, and it didn't work out that way. So, Father John, tell me, what questions have we got for our audience today?
1: Rose could use some comfort. My husband and I had been married for 27 years and loved each other deeply. He died last January, and I miss him so much. How do people survive this grief? I am happy for him, but my heart is breaking because I miss his presence so much. Am I wrong to beg God to take me home too? We were best friends and prayer partners. He was only 54 years old.
0: Well, Rose, out of the many questions that we were asked, we read, Father John and I read hundreds of questions. I let this one come, even though it's very personal, because talking to my TV audience who I meet around the place, especially at airports,

0: airports and bus terminals, I find out that many of the people who are our guests on EWTN have deep personal hurts and sorrows. And I wanted them to hear your particular one. You even say it. You'd rather be gone from this world and to be with your husband. And you have a very good reason, because he was not only your husband, he was your friend, and he was your prayer partner. Wouldn't it be wonderful if everybody who's married could say that about their husband or wife? You obviously enjoyed for 27 years a beautiful and spiritually intimate relationship. Congratulations. Not too many people have ever had that experience. Not too many people would ever have could say that they had 27 years of that. Now, you pay the price of being a human being, because we're all here temporarily. And you have the immense consolation of knowing that you will be reunited with your beloved husband and your other beloved friends and family in the world to come. It's eminently important to pray for them on their journey. I'm a great believer in praying for the holy souls on their journey. Just something that people did in the very first century of the church. There are tombs in Rome where it says right on the outside of the tomb that they are praying for the dead person. So we should certainly be united with the dead in prayer. I had a wonderful old friend who was a saintly man, a spiritual writer, publisher of an immense number of wonderful Catholic books, Frank Sheed, and his beloved wife of many years, Maisie Ward, also a writer, died 2 years before he did. And I said to him one day, "Frank, you must miss Maisie very much." And he said, "On the contrary, I feel closer to her now than I did before." Now, Frank was a man of great, great faith and prayer. Canonizable saint, as far as I'm concerned. And he said it because of his prayerfulness, he could be again in the presence of his beloved wife. Those of you who are in grief, try that, and you may be very surprised.
1: Maxine needs clarification. Although I am not Catholic, I have had a question that no one seems to be able to answer for me. I notice when I watch the Mass on TV and the congregation goes forward for the Eucharist, it appears they only partake of the bread. Why do they not partake of the wine also, as Jesus ate the bread and drank the wine, and I thought told us to do so also?
0: And it's a very, very good question. It was a question that came up at the time of the Protestant Reformation. Because in the Dark Ages and Middle Ages, because of infection and the presence of plagues and epidemics, people stopped receiving from the cup. And the theological reason was, the body and blood of Christ are present both in the consecrated host or bread and in the consecrated wine. Right now, there are people that can't take anything that has gluten in it, but we give them Holy Communion by giving them the precious blood or the wine. Now, because both are there. However, in the present time, there is much of a movement to also distribute Holy Communion as under the appearance of wine. And in smaller things and in religious congregations and religious houses, it's almost always done that way now. And a big parish is a complex thing. I did offer Mass this week in a very beautiful parish down in Euless, Texas. And I was utterly delighted that everybody received Holy Communion, both from the chalice and the holy bread. And it went extremely smoothly. And I said to the pastor after the Mass that it was really done with class. That takes a lot of planning and a lot of doing. And in the Catholic Church, many, many people receive communion. So it is preferable to receive both the bread and wine or the communion under those appearances, but it is not absolutely necessary. We'll be back in 2 minutes after our break with some more questions.
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0: Welcome back to our question box mailbag program for this day. And back to Father John Lynch. He's got lots more questions.
1: Carolyn needs some guidance. Would you resolve a dilemma about receiving communion? My grown sons, both baptized Catholics in the military, attended Christmas Vigil Mass with my non-Catholic husband and myself. The church was packed, and few refrained from receiving. My husband and sons remained seated, while several in the pew ahead joined the line, saying, "Want to go to communion? Might as well. What the heck?" My sons felt excluded, but I reminded them they haven't been keeping holy the Sabbath. The Marine responded it's hard for him to attend Mass on a regular basis. I now believe both would be more active in their faith if they receive communion. We need your counsel.
0: Well, you ask about four different questions. First of all, in order for a Catholic to receive Holy Communion, the body and blood of Christ, they must be in a state of friendship or a state of grace with God. They basically need to be turned toward God and to be following the commandment, "You shall love the Lord your God with all your heart and soul and mind and strength." And that used to be called simply the state of grace. It was a rather abstract theological idea. It might be said to be in a good relationship with God, with Christ, by doing his will. Now, when it comes to something like observing the Lord's Day, which is one of the commandments, there can be excusing causes. Your son, who's the Marine, he says it's difficult for him to get to Mass every Sunday. Well, he should try, but he doesn't have to move heaven and earth to do it. What I would do is encourage him, if he can't get to Mass, to spend some time in prayerful reading of the scriptures or the liturgy of the day. A beautiful monthly magazine called Magnificat will give him the prayers of the Mass every single day, and to try to lead as devout a life as he can in service. The other young fellow doesn't say that he's having a hard time getting to Mass. And what he has done, he's fallen in to the general lackadaisical approach to religion that is so common in American life right now, which is very unfortunate. It's unfortunate because we're talking about realities that determine the rest of a person's existence. I think I may have mentioned on my program one time, I heard about this agnostic, doesn't know whether he believed in God or not. And he went to church every Sunday. And somebody said, "Why do you go to church every Sunday?" He says, "Because it might be true. Try to take it seriously." So there are many people that would go to midnight Mass who don't get to church very often. That's unfortunate. Should they go to communion? No, they should not, because they are lackadaisical Catholics. And there's a number of people receiving communion right now who should not receive communion. The Holy Father has made it eminently clear, as did Pope John Paul, that political figures who support immoral laws, especially laws of abortion, and we could add to that euthanasia, that they should not be receiving communion. I think the statement should be strongly made that if a politician decides he wants to risk his eternal salvation on going along with what is against the Ten Commandments and absolutely against the interpretation of those commandments by the supreme authority of the church, the Pope, to whom Christ said, "What you bind on earth is bound in heaven, Words of Christ to St. Peter. This is the successor of St. Peter. If you want to take that on, you should not go to communion. Now, what can a person do who honestly knows that they're living beyond the laws of the church, outside the law of God? What the friars in our community do is we encourage everyone at Mass to come up, and those who cannot receive communion to cross their hands across their chest, and we give them a blessing. That's an observance of the divine law. Suppose a person knows they're in an invalid marriage, but they go to church every Sunday. They follow their religious duties as best they can. Maybe they've applied for an annulment, but they don't have it yet. Come up and get a blessing. A more delicate case, but I know cases like this, are people of the same sex who live together. They're not promiscuous. They're not going around advertising this. They're not in a proselytizing relationship with the world, trying to convince everybody this is just wonderful. But that's the best they think they can do right now. They feel terribly dependent on each other. What should they do? They should go to Mass every Sunday. They're supposed to go to Mass. And come up and receive a blessing. And I know people like that.

0: Yes. And I know people like that who lived in relationships which are not agreeable to the teaching of the church, but who eventually was strong enough to lead lives of sexual abstinence. And they did it without parting company. They remained together as a support for each other, an emotional and personal support. They got a two-bedroom apartment or a bigger house. And having observed the divine law imperfectly by not receiving the sacraments, finally, they cooperated with the grace of God to prepare their soul to receive the sacraments. Now, does this mean that I can decide that all of these people who can't receive the sacraments are going plumb to hell? No. No, no, no, no, no, no, never. I would never in my life decide that anybody is going to hell. It's too terrible. Who am I? Judge not and you shall not be judged, our Lord says. I don't know what their abilities are, what their weaknesses are, what their strengths are. I don't know how they have come to what they're in. That's not, I can't figure that out. I know what the law is, the minimum observance of the law. Let them do the best they can. And if one of your sons is a lackadaisical Catholic, but he's willing to get to church on Christmas Eve, let him come. Thank God that he got there. And suppose there are some of the lackadaisical Catholics who go up to communion. That's not my business. I can tell them what they should do, but people very rarely listen to what priests tell them anyway, quite honestly. So I put them in the hands of God. Somebody might say, and legitimately, isn't this a dishonor to the Blessed Sacrament, to the presence of Christ? I used to worry about that. But now I think of the fact that our divine Savior, when he was in this world, was constantly accused of being with sinners. Not only the poor woman taken in adultery, but the publicans, who the local people cordially hated as traitors to Israel. He hung out with the disreputable parts of society. That's our beloved Savior. Ask yourself, if you get annoyed about these things, what would Jesus do? Mother Teresa always asked that question to people when they posed a moral difficulty. What would Jesus do? And I think that's a very, very good question.
1: Kelly is in a dilemma. I know that we are supposed to forgive others, but when a family member, my mother-in-law, is constantly putting me down, hurting my feelings, and making me feel bad about myself nearly every time I am with her, is it ever okay to end a relationship to preserve some dignity for oneself? My husband and I have tried talking to her, but she has made very little effort to change her behavior.
0: And here I have to put on my hat as a psychologist first, then I'll put on my priest hat. The poor soul is troubled by something beyond what appears to be there. A mother-in-law, under normal circumstances, should love her daughter-in-law and vice versa. It's not unusual that mother-in-laws and daughter-in-laws have little jealousies between them, all right? Because after all, the mother-in-law sees her little boy. She doesn't see the grown man when she looks at her son. And the wife doesn't remember it so easily

that her son, her husband, was once a little boy. So they're relating to the same person in slightly different ways. It's marvelous if they can have a good relationship. But I would say we have to push this one further. And if this mother-in-law is as you say, there is another problem. I don't know what it is. My suspicion is that when she was very young, she was unloved by one or both of her parents. And most psychologists listening to this program, believers or unbelievers, would probably agree with me that something is being, as we say, acted out from childhood. Some wound, some scar, some hurt. And maybe it would do you some good to think of your mother-in-law as a little girl, looking out the window of her home with the tears running down her face and feeling badly about herself. That could easily be the case. I don't know the names of any people involved here, but believe me, there's something more operating. Now, if you and your husband have tried to talk, you probably tried to talk when you're annoyed, when you're angry. Why don't you do this? Say some very substantial prayer for the gift of peace. A great place to start would be the rosary. Ah, the rosary. We don't know what else to do. Say the rosary. And say a good rosary for this dear lady, so unhappy. And take a quiet moment and say, could I chat with you? What's wrong? Don't say, I think you were unhappy as a child. Don't say that. What's really wrong? I want to be kind to you. I want to get along with you. But I'm afraid of you because you seem so angry at me. And stop and listen. Now, you may have to do this a couple of times. The person may be very, very defensive. It may not work the first time or the second time. Say a couple more rosaries. But keep at it. What you folks need is a miracle. And take it from me. I know. Miracles happen. I'm sitting here as a medical miracle, a guy who should be dead. And I didn't even say the prayers. I was unconscious. But you folks, you said the prayers. Catholics, Protestants, Orthodox, Mormons, Jehovah's Witnesses, Jews, Muslims, Hindus, probably even a few agnostics prayed for me, and I came back from the dead. Don't give up. Pray and keep trying. And that could be the most beautiful experience of your life. I'll see you in our next week program. Have a wonderful week. I'll give you the blessing. In the name of the Father, and of the Son, and of the Holy Spirit. Amen. God bless you and your family. Let's pray for each other.

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4: Majestic Queen of Heaven and Mistress of the Angels, you receive from God the power and command to crush the head of Satan. Therefore, we humbly beg of you, send forth the legions of heaven, that under your command they may seek out all evil spirits, engage them everywhere in battle, curb their pride, and hurl them back into the pit of hell. Who is like unto God? With firm confidence, we present ourselves before you, our most loving Mother, afflicted and troubled as we are, and we beg you to let us understand the love you have for us by granting this petition, if it be according to the will of God, and profitable for our salvation. Good and tender Mother, you shall ever be our hope and the object of our love. Mother of God, send forth the holy angels to defend us and drive far from us the cruel foe. Holy angels and archangels, defend and keep us.

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1: Welcome to New Brunswick, where hope flows as steadily as the rivers through this land. I'm Francis Dennis, and this is Catholic Canada.

0: On this episode of Catholic Canada, we explore the vibrant youth ministry of NET Canada, reaching new corners all over the country. We meet Bishop Christian Risbeck of the Diocese of St. John, who shares with us his vision for the church today. But first, we dive into the rich history of the Catholic faith in the Maritime Provinces, where rugged coastline and rolling tides mirror a steadfast and enduring spirit.
1: Catholicism comes to Atlantic Canada really through the expansion of the French Empire, which is what's happening. So you've got settlers, you've got soldiers, and you've got priests that come along with them. So we find Jesuit missionaries at 1604 Port Royal. And when the French build Fortress Louisbourg in Cape Breton between 1720 and 1740, we have a parish within the garrison that's staffed by French priests for some 30 years. The other really interesting thing that happens is you have this connection between French missionary priests and the indigenous Mi'kmaq. So we create something really unique in Atlantic Canada. So by the mid-18th century, what we have are French and Indigenous Catholics worshiping sort of loosely without a lot of organization, ministered to by priests mostly from France and some from Quebec. Atlantic Canada, what's Atlantic Canada today, is really the battleground between the French and British Empire. So it's happening right here. As early as the 1750s, we have great swaths of the French Catholic settler population, the Acadians, being

0: being deported from these lands. They're sent to the United States, they're sent to Europe, they're basically pushed out by the British. They're caught in between this battleground between these two imperial powers. In 1758, the British capture Fortress Louisbourg for the final time, which leads to the conquest of Quebec in 1759. And so really what we have is a place that was once French and Catholic is now very much British. So what happens at first in the late 18th century is there's a movement to stamp out Catholicism in the region that's known now as Atlantic Canada. We see that in Newfoundland. We see that in Nova Scotia. But really, it's the indigenous Mi'kmaq who have persistent demands to the crown that they be given a Catholic priest that stops that from happening. But by 1800, you have to understand that the rebellions in Scotland are finished. So the threat of Catholic power to the British throne is gone. And so what we see are Irish peoples and Scottish, Highland Scottish peoples starting to trickle into Atlantic Canada, and they bring their priests with them. So the change in this time is that these people become empire builders. These Catholics are empire builders. Where once it was French and Mi'kmaq, it's now mostly a Celtic church. Most likely the priests are speaking English or they're speaking Gaelic. And that has great change in the region. In 1817, Halifax becomes its own diocese. In 1829, Charlottetown becomes a diocese. So they break away from the Diocese of Quebec. And a really key thing in 1823, Lawrence Kavanagh, a Cape Breton merchant, is elected to the Nova Scotia House of Assembly. And the thing is, he's allowed to take his seat without the traditional oath against transubstantiation. So effectively what we have in Nova Scotia in 1823 is Catholic emancipation, some 6 years before that happens in England itself. Yeah, so by the 1840s, Catholicism is really starting to grow in the region. We have an increased number of dioceses with bishops who are in control. The bishops are recruiting teaching sisters from Ireland, from New York, from Montreal. These women are crucial because not only are they bringing educational instruction to the youth of the region, but they're also bringing a sort of exoticism, a respectability to an area that is still very much in pioneer days. So by the 1880s, Atlantic Canada is going through a real economic downturn. There's a lot of reasons for that, one of which is that Canadian Confederation hasn't worked out in the way they thought it would. You see trouble in agriculture, there's trouble in the fishery, and young people are leaving, beginning in the 1880s, in droves. They're going mostly to New England, to the Boston States, thousands of them. But it also creates tremendous economic and social problems. We have labor, work stoppages, we have strikes, we have poverty. The church is just unprepared for these modern problems. So what happens is by the 1920s, we have the church and the priests and the women religious asking new questions. They're wondering how social Catholicism can change the economic and indeed material lives of the people that are under their spiritual care. Besides the secular forces, what happens in the 1960s and 1970s is provincial and federal governments begin to take over those roles. So they're the ones looking at economic development. They're the ones running the hospitals. They're the ones in charge of the schools. And the church is slowly pushed back into the sanctuary, and they really struggle with that. They're not sure anymore what their role is outside of the spiritual. And I think in many ways, even to this day, they haven't recovered yet. So the Catholic Church is a tremendous influence in Atlantic Canada, both spiritually and materially, because it's important to the cultural aspects of the people that live in this region, from the Acadians to the indigenous Mi'kmaq, to the Irish and to the Scots, to the European communities that came into industrial Cape Breton. Those people look to the church not only for spiritual guidance, but to be the bedrock of their cultural foundations as well. There's been challenges and there's been tribulations, but it's been an important part of people's lives in this region.
1: At a time when many young people are searching for meaning and belonging, Net Canada brings the gospel to life through bold face-to-face ministry. Traveling in teams across the country, these young missionaries connect with hearts in schools, parishes,

0: and communities, igniting faith one encounter at a time.
1: NET has a long history. It goes all the way back to the U.S. The early 80s, NET was founded in Minneapolis, Minnesota, and it's been running there for over 40 years. It has expanded since then. It's gone to Australia and expanded to Canada in 1994. We were established here. So at the heart of NET Canada is the mission to evangelize youth. Our mission statement is to challenge young Catholics to love Christ and to embrace the life of the church. It's no mystery that, you know, youth in Canada, faith has been faltering for many years. And so we see the need to go out and to explain who God is in basic terms, to tell them about Jesus and to challenge them to respond to that. Our vision is that every young Catholic would have an opportunity to hear about, respond to, and live for Jesus Christ. And that's what our missionaries do. It's just in simple, relatable ways, tell them about God, tell them about the Catholic faith, and tell them about a relationship with Jesus. So we're really missionary in nature in the sense of we don't wait for youth to come to us. If we did that, we'd be waiting a long time. So NET is a missionary organization where we train young adults to learn how to share their faith, share their testimony, to relate with young people, with youth. And then we put them on teams of anywhere from 8 to 12, depending on the size. We cram them into a vehicle and then we send them on the road across the country. So they go town to town to town. That's been the traditional mode of NET, but we do retreats. We get bookings in dioceses all across the country. The missionaries will set up for one day in a church or school and they'll run a day-long retreat for youth. That's what they've done for many, many years. So we do a lot of games, interaction stuff at the beginning of a retreat, jokes, skits, songs, these kind of things, so that the young people can see these missionaries as just young people like them, and that they're real and that they're fun. And then throughout the day, there's a lot of small groups, and this is really at the heart of where NET success is, where we break the youth off into smaller groups when we can, and each missionary would run a small group and ask questions and get to know the youth and see what they're thinking about faith, where they're at, and to get their own relationship with God and their own experiences of faith, and to be able to challenge them to think deeper about that. And then most NET retreats end with some time of prayer. If we can and we're at a parish, we'd move into the church, of course, and have some opportunity for the youth to respond to that invitation, to what they've heard these young missionaries be a witness to, and to, you know, respond to that invitation of Christ. That goes coast to coast to coast. We say we've been in, I'd probably say, I think almost every province for sure, if not all the territories as well. Again, it varies year by year, but on an average year, they will go over 10,000 kilometers.
2: It is in heaven, it is seated at the right hand of God, the Father Almighty. Hail Mary, full of grace, the Lord is with thee. Blessed art thou among women, and blessed is the fruit of thy womb, Jesus.
3: Holy Mary, Mother of God, pray for us sinners now and at the hour of our death. Amen.
2: Hail Mary, full of grace, the Lord is with thee. Blessed art thou among women, and blessed is the fruit of thy womb, Jesus.
3: Holy Mary, Mother of God,
4: vous êtes bénie entre toutes les femmes, et Jésus, le fruit de vos entrailles, est béni.
2: And for all the intentions in our hearts, we pray. The first glorious.
5: Today we're doing a confirmation retreat, and we have a lot of students who are going to be confirmed in the next coming month. And so today we're just spending the day with them, and we start with some like games and fun activities to just have fun and build some trust. And throughout the day, we're going to give a talk just on like what confirmation is and how we can see that as a gift, or not something that the school is making you do, not something that your family is making you do, but it's a gift from God that we're receiving and we can choose willingly. And so Some of the stuff that we do is we do like learning activities, we do fun games, and we have the talk, and we have our personal testimonies. And we also have small group times, and pretty soon we're going to be going into a prayer time. And that's always a really powerful time for the youth to just have that experience with God and that ability to encounter Him through prayer. Yeah, so we join.

0: now, we're in a time of small group. And small group times are one of the most important times of the day because we want to be able to hear from the youth themselves what they're experiencing and what their relationship with God looks like. So a lot of times throughout the day, we share kind of our thoughts as the NET team and our thoughts of God and our experiences with God. But we also think it's really important to listen and to listen to their experiences with God and their thoughts on God. So that's kind of what the point of small group is it's an opportunity for everyone in the small group to be able to share and to be heard by the other small group members as well as the NET team member. We've had a lot of really positive experiences from the youth, and I think right now with the numbers, the feedback we've gotten from the youth who have answered our surveys afterwards say that 70% of them want to have God at the center of their life after our retreats. And usually there's only about 30% that come into our retreats wanting God at the center of their life, and the numbers usually go way up after the prayer time and after the small group time.
1: Jesus, you did all this for me, and I don't care. You did all this for me.
2: So I'm from Fort McMurray, Alberta, and Nat was up in Fort McMurray on a discipleship team for 2 years when I was in grade 7 and 8, so they had quite a profound impact on my life and for my faith journey of how I found Christ. And so since that time, I'd always wanted to come and join NET just to give back in a way. But then when I left high school, I really fell away from my faith. And then I was at a retreat and I realized that it wasn't just other people's responsibilities to evangelize, other people's responsibilities to be a witness of Christ. I realized that I can do that as well. And so I just applied for NET and was like, if this is a way that I can be a light to the people around me, then I'll go and do that. And then here I am. My year so far in NET has been greater than I ever imagined. It's been more of a roller coaster. It's been harder than I imagined, but it's really helped me grow and help me mature in my faith. And it's been really good faith formation for me. So earlier today, I gave a talk on confirmation because it's a confirmation retreat today. And it was just talking about using the gifts of the Holy Spirit that will be strengthened during the youth's confirmation in their everyday life to empower them to go forth and be a witness to Christ and go forth and live the plan that Christ has laid out for them. Oh, my favorite part is always prayer ministry, but always I'm doubting, are we even making an impact in these kids? Are they even getting anything? And then it comes to prayer ministry and it's dead silent. And you can see that the kids are truly invested and truly praying. And you go to pray with them. And I just feel a light or the Holy Spirit really working in that time. And that's what makes it all worth it, I think.

0: It's beautiful. It's so beautiful. We get to travel across the country. We've traveled from PEI all the way to Vancouver. And so it's really wonderful. And we get to talk to a lot of youth. We talk to youth from different religions. And we just get to share the love of Christ. I think about the things that I left behind, but they do not compare to the things that I've gained. And we invite youth to be vulnerable and share where they're at, how's their relationship with Christ, how's their walk with Jesus. And we're just here to love them and to accompany them throughout the day. And we start with just getting to know them and then move to a more prayerful atmosphere near the end of the retreat. And as our small group leaders, we just get to pray for them and just continue to love them throughout the day. To become more humble. I used to have a lot of pride in me, and just becoming a missionary is relying on a lot of homes and people to welcome us and to feed us and become humble. And in that, just being able to grow in love and love everyone who I meet, whether it's a different religion or different beliefs, just loving them the way Christ has loved them. And I think that's the biggest way I've grown this year.
1: Our missionaries are aged anywhere from 18 to 30. So they're all at different stages of their life. They would start with 5 weeks of training here in Ottawa in September. And then once they're done that, we commission them out and they hit the road for the rest of the year, returning in May for some wrap up stuff. It's interesting, especially some schools. I think a lot of teachers are happy that we come in because they don't know how to handle, you know, a group like this, and to have a team that's experienced to do this. I think they're very thankful. But I think even more so at the end, they see a transformation of the youth. When you go to retreat, you'll see a lot of youth kind of worried and timid and what is this religious thing I'm going to? But in a short amount

0: amount of time, it's neat to see the transformation. They come to trust the missionaries, to see themselves in these young missionaries as well, and to really be challenged in their faith. And so we hear from a lot of contact people, from parents, that, boy, something changed in such a short amount of time. They were excited about this. They want to know more about the faith. They want to grow. Very often we find that a lot of our missionaries in the future are kids that had experience in net retreat themselves and were touched by it. Our hope is that our missionaries continue to grow in numbers, and that the desire for evangelization grows, especially amongst youth. We continue to get a lot of requests for retreats, but the secondary thing we do is also discipleship teams, where we actually have maybe a team in one place for the whole year. So at a parish or a school that wants a team to be there and work with the youth for the whole year. And so to start getting more interest in that, to see that we can help parishes, we can help schools in their efforts to share the faith, to evangelize the youth, and to really make a difference in the church in Canada.
1: Bishop Christian Riesbeck brings a spirit of renewal to the Diocese of St. John. As a member of the Companions of the Cross, his leadership is rooted in a deep love for Christ and a bold commitment to evangelization. With clarity and compassion, he's guiding his church in New Brunswick towards a hopeful future. Bishop Christian Riesbeck, before we enter more into the story about your diocese, about how you evangelize today, can you tell us more about your own vocation story, how Christian Riesbeck became a priest and a bishop?
2: Very well. So I was born in Montreal. That's where my parents met. My dad having immigrated from Germany, my mom actually having a connection here in New Brunswick. She moved to Montreal after some studies in Moncton. I grew up in the Ottawa area, and both my parents, very blessed, were practicing Catholics, so they took seriously their responsibility to share the faith. But growing up, I did have a bit of a long-distance relationship with God. It wasn't until my first year at university that I had a really powerful experience of the Lord's presence, of the fact that He was real, that He was alive. I had a really great experience of the sacrament of reconciliation, of experiencing the Father's mercy in a new way. And it was through the youth group of St. Mary's Parish in Ottawa, where our founder, Father Bob Bedard of the Companions of the Cross, was the pastor. So I was inspired to join the community, and I was sent immediately to the Archdiocese of Kingston to serve there for a few years. And then I was sent on a new mission, because we opened up a new foundation, the first one, along with Toronto, in Houston, Texas, where I spent 9 years. And then I was called back. I was there as a pastor, a mostly Hispanic parish, and was called back and was made the chancellor of the Archdiocese of Ottawa. And then, the surprise of my life, I was made a bishop in 2014, the auxiliary bishop of Ottawa, before coming here.
1: And then you received a phone call of the nuncio, who asked you to become the bishop of St. John. Monsignor Christian Riesbeck, can you tell us more about your diocese? Can you describe the Catholic population, the different part of the economy?
2: Sure. So the diocese covers half of New Brunswick. It's a more Anglophone diocese, about 30% Francophone. We also have 8 Indigenous communities. About 280,000 is the total population, 88,000 Catholics. We have 26 parishes, 60 churches. And we have all kinds of new arrivals as well, from different regions, from the Philippines, from Nigeria, from India, a lot of Latinos, and they found out that the bishop speaks Spanish, so I was able to provide some ministry in Spanish.
1: Spanish because you you in Texas. You were
2: there for... That's right. I had to learn Spanish in Mexico, got the foundation for 7 weeks, and then after that, on the job in the ministry. Yeah, so we're more in inland, but along the southeastern part of the diocese, there are some fish plants, and they've actually brought in a lot of Filipino newcomers. So we have a parish down south that is mostly Filipino, and we even have a Filipino priest who's ministering there. And then also in the northeast, where we have an Indigenous community, which has a lot of fishing. And then agriculture in the northwest, lots of potato farmers, We have pulp and paper industry, oil and gas, a lot of health, healthcare. A lot of Filipino and Indians are involved with that. So it's quite the variety of industry, but also 8 indigenous communities, which is also very interesting.
3: Obviously, we are in a very secularized society. How do you face these challenges of secularization here in St. John?
2: Yeah, so I think every diocese is facing that cultural context of a post-Christian society where one-third of Canadians are nuns, N-O-N-E-S, no religious affiliation, agnostic, atheist, and whatnot. But that number is now peaking, it has stabilized. So that's good news because there's also a greater spiritual openness, spiritual curiosity to matters of faith. I think even among the young people, young adults, the millennial, the Gen Z generations that are looking, searching for meaning and purpose, that are looking for to belong, to have their talents and their gifts valued, to be heard, to be seen. So we're trying to involve them.
3: And can you tell us a little bit more about the specific of the pastoral ministry here in St. John?
2: You know, as we talked about in the context of a more secular post-Christian society, there's a great need for evangelization. And that's where it starts. It's following the model of Jesus, who called 12 men together. He evangelized them, he loved them, he poured his heart and his life into them. He taught them how to pray, and then he discipled them. He formed them and equipped them for mission and then sending them out on mission in the power of the Holy Spirit. So that's kind of like the model that we're trying to follow.
3: You told us about the variety of the communities that are here in your diocese. Is it important to be close to those people?
2: I think it's very important. And we have 3 principal regions. So, I mean, it takes about 3 hours to get up north and so I actually started in 2019 and COVID hit right away. So whenever there was an opening of restrictions, I made it a priority to go visit the communities that are furthest away from St. John. So I started up north in the Miramichi and then made my way down. And I think that really set the tone. The bishop is close to us. And so I've made that priority to make sure that because people love seeing their bishop, not just for confirmations and but also for important celebrations and just to be with the people. In the time of mourning, I've had to close a few churches, unfortunately, as part of the amalgamation process. And I've journeyed very closely with those people, even in their time of mourning and even to the point of making those decisions. It's been very difficult times. But it's been worth it, and the people have really appreciated.
3: And what are the different signs of hope that you discern here in St. John?
2: Well, every time I go visit parishes, people are always talking about the youth. Where are the youth? And so, what I mentioned before about, these youth groups that are gathering, the young adults that are gathering together. Well, it's definitely one of my priorities. And whenever I see young people in church, when I visit, I always make a beeline for them just to make sure that they feel welcome. And that they are valued, that they're heard, that they're seen.
3: Bishop Christian Riesbeck, thank you very much for this interview.
2: Thank you very much.
1: From the shore of the Maritimes to the prairies and beyond, the church in Canada is alive with faith, courage, and hope. Whether through the bold witness of young missionaries, the pastoral leadership of a bishop, or the deep roots of history, Christ continues to move in hearts across this land. Thank you for joining us. I'm Francis Dennis, and see you next time for another episode of Catholic Canada.

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0: I thought you might fall for my trap. And that, Sir Thomas More, is checkmate.
1: I gracefully admit defeat, Your Grace.
0: And do you, Sir Thomas? You seem stubborn beyond all reason in our larger and much more serious game.
1: Here the stakes are small. I did not have my soul nor its eternal fate wagered on this match, but only a few slight shillings.
0: Then let us raise the stakes. I mean, for another match between us here. Let us recall our former friendship. How we played chess long into the night, how we talked and laughed and made merry. I've often thought that we might rekindle the fire of our friendship, and you would both happily and faithfully walk from the Tower of London to my court and be my good servant once again. So shall we play another game and so more deeply renew our former friendship? How about half-crown on a match? Unless you are afraid of such great stakes on a game.
1: Not in the least, Your Grace. Shall we make it a full crown? 60 pennies is not much for a crown from a king.
0: Oh, you are right, Thomas. Then let us make it 4 crowns from the king. That brings us up to a pound.
1: I do not know whether I can match Your Grace pound for pound.
0: Ah, you make merry at my girth. Then in payment for that jest, you shall put up 2 pounds to play with the crown.
1: I yield the honor of first move as the king's good servant.

0: Scoundrels. I'm Dr. Benjamin Weicker. This evening, we have with us, again, St. Thomas More and King Henry VIII. St. Thomas More, the great English saint, martyred for defending the unity of the Catholic faith against the claim made by Henry VIII that he, the king, was head of his own church in his own realm. As you know, Henry fell for Anne Boleyn and wanted to get rid of his first wife, Catherine of Aragon, but the Pope wouldn't grant him an annulment. And so, Henry just declared that he was his own Pope over his own church and was very soon granted an annulment by his own bishops. Well, when you own your own church, I guess you get anything you please. But that's not the only reason that history has judged Henry VIII to be such a scoundrel. He was plain and simple, a tyrant, who became ever more ruthless in the pursuit of his personal glory, his lust, his pride. The execution of St. Thomas More was only a small part of the ruin caused by a king who believed he should be able to do whatever he pleased. What if Henry VIII had been persuaded not to divorce Catherine, not to break with the Roman Catholic Church, not to behead all those who stood in his way, especially Thomas More? What if?
1: If you were my good servant, Sir Thomas, you would be as easily moved as this knight. It was, after all, I who gave you the honor of being knighted.
2: And it is because I am the king's good servant that I so carefully and prayerfully make my every move.
1: Pawns at least do good service and move where I will them.
2: They are indeed loyal footmen who take their feet wherever you move them, even to make queens. It is strange that a mere pawn can make us another queen simply by crossing the board to the other side. It is even stranger that the queens can move so fast and so far.
1: Pawns and queens? Methinks you speak of Wolsey. Yes, your double meaning is not very well hid, Thomas. I put you in the tower for defending Catherine, who was never queen, as my theologian so well and so thoroughly proved. As Leviticus chapter 20, verse 21 states clearly, he that doth marry his brother's wife doth an unlawful thing. He hath uncovered his brother's nakedness, they shall be without children. And Catherine has never given me a male heir, a proof positive of the curse. For the marriage was never valid, for I unwittingly married my brother's wife, having gotten a false dispensation to do so from Rome, a dispensation that should have never been granted. And then when you would not, as I had bidden you, attend Anne's coronation, Anne the true queen, that was and is too much for a king to bear.
2: Your grace mistakes my meaning. It is only a lesson in history I wish to mark. Your highness is younger than I. He can not remember when queens in chest had not the power to move wherever they will, but only two spaces, straight or diagonal. It was about the time of King Richard III, the great tyrant, and things began to change. Soon queens could move as far as they wished in any direction and became so powerful when this novelty was introduced, the game came to be called Mad Queen Chess.
1: And is our queen mad? Mad with power?
2: Mine is not. But a lesson in a mere game is a poor treasure to dig from history. I wonder whether you did read my history of King Richard III. I penned it just after your grace became king. I referred you to it many a times, thinking it was good reading for a king. History is a good lesson book if we do wisely stoop to read it.
1: Oh, you are calling me another Richard then.
2: You look nothing like him. And you were, when I penned it, inside and out, quite his opposite. If I say so, your grace was as handsome and well-formed a prince as ever became king. So full of promise for God and your realm. But not so with Richard. The malignant Richard was, as you know, little of stature, ill-featured of limbs, crooked-backed, left shoulder much higher than the right, hard-favored in appearance, and you, why, every ambassador, marked your height and manly form when you first climbed the steps of the throne. But as for Richard, his soul matched his body in deformity. He was close and secret, a deep dissembler, lowly of countenance, arrogant of heart, outwardly friendly where he inwardly hated, not omitting to kiss whom he thought to kill. Pitiless and cruel, not for evil will always, but for ambition.

0: And whether it for either evil or ambition, it was all for the surety or increase of his estate. Friend and foe were much the same. Where his advantage grew, he spared no man death whose life withstood his purpose. And a sign of his bad end was his bad beginning. No crowd of the realm could be made to cry up joyfully, "King Richard, King Richard," and throw up hats in joy when the Duke of Buckingham, in conspiracy with Richard, tried to whip up support for the usurping king. But the citizens of the realm sat in stony silence. Entirely unlike your majesty's coronation, where the realm bubbled over with the truest and deepest joy and hope and love that has ever met a king ascending his throne, all cried from their inmost heart with the utmost sincerity, "King Henry, King Henry, King Henry."
1: Indeed, I remember well. I well remember.
0: You would do well to remember such good promise in the beginning. Remember it well, Your Grace, because it is your move. And the next move of a king moves the realm for good or ill.
1: Yes. My move. Yes.
0: But again, Richard's beginning was nothing like Your Majesty's at all. Richard, the foul usurping king, began his thick mischief right away. He got the crown by evil, and a thing got by evil is never well kept. All through his reign, never ceased of cruel slaughter and death, until his own destruction ended it all. And there was no peace in the realm, not for Richard, and not in Richard.
1: In? What do you mean, in? Speak freely!
0: I mean that his nights were more disturbed than his days, as that is the lot for all tyrants whose secret misgivings and open fears gnaw at their soul all the night through. Richard took ill rest at nights, lay long waking, musing, sore, wearied with watch and care, rather slumbered than slept. Suddenly he'd start up and leap out of bed and run about the chamber. So was his restless heart, continually tossed and tumbled with troubled impressions and stormy remembrance of his abominable deeds. But again, this is not like Your Majesty, for I know you must sleep well and deeply.
1: I sleep well enough.
0: Your bed is somewhat softer than mine, perhaps.
1: You would have the softest bed in the realm if you were not so hard of heart. I would send you home to sleep in three feather beds in your own home with your family, if you would only come to your senses.
0: No one has ever made it to heaven on a feather bed, Your Grace. So I have told my dear daughters.
1: You invoke heaven, but you act against the king and against his law. You have sworn to heaven, have you not, to remain loyal to them both?
0: And I remain loyal. I remain loyal as the king's good servant, all the more so since I so faithfully serve your eternal good, which will outlast any gain for your realm in this fallen world. I am indeed faithful to you, more faithful than those who escaped the tower. You remember, I know you do, Your Highness, when you first asked me to enter into your service, when there was no one else there to witness our private conversation but Your Grace, myself, and our God. You assured me then at my most earnest request that I should look to God first, and then to you, and that is the promise upon which I made my oath of loyalty to be your chancellor. And that is why I cannot swear an oath that goes against my first. I cannot swear allegiance to an act of parliament that declares you supreme head of church, for such is directly repugnant to the laws of God and his holy church, a supreme government by which may no temporal prince presume by any law to take upon him as rightfully belonging to the see of Rome, a spiritual preeminence given by the mouth of our Savior himself.
1: Thomas.
0: Personally present upon this earth to St. Peter and his successors, bishops of the same see.
1: And is that how you speak to your king?
0: I speak freely because I now realize that I have one end to accomplish, and that is to serve God first, King of kings, and do so until my last, however long that last may be, and may God make it last not much longer. I repeat, I am the king's good servant, but God's first, and in being God's first, I am most deeply yours. Most of all, when I strive to turn you from evils which appear to you as good, you throw this board and these pieces so easily into the air, ignited by anger, knights, queens, bishops, pawns, all wiped away by the blow of your hand, and so you may do. No, so you have done. To your own realm, where those who merely displease the king, let alone those who dare stand up against him for the good of his own soul in his realm, are swept away like so many bothersome flies. But you wipe away your queen and lawful wife as supposed head of both church and realm, only to unlawfully marry another. I prophesy that if this is to be the beginning of things for Henry, there shall be no end of queens. Shall there be 3 and not 2, 4 and not 3, 5 and not just 4, and then 6? Shall you run out of life before you run out of queens?
1: I shall have your head, Thomas, to stand against the king is treason, just as to stand against the queen. You are no loyal subject, and you are, by resisting me, teaching others to resist, giving them the courage to band together as vile, villainous traitors. Do you want to throw England back into another great war?
2: The funny thing is, Your Highness, I just had this sword sharpened, and I entirely forgot to sharpen that one as well.
1: And just who are you, anyway, who so boldly and foolishly address your king and threaten his person? Perhaps your head may not rest as tightly on its shoulders as you may think.
2: Actually, Your Highness, you're not my highness. Not under your jurisdiction, so to speak.
1: A foreigner. I suspected all along by your barbarous speech.
2: A foreigner? No, more like a breakaway colonist, so to speak. You see, and I know you may find this hard to believe, you're aware of the westward voyages across the ocean. Well, in the time of your father, Henry VII, a certain Christopher Columbus sent his brother Bartholomew to the English court to see if it would fund an expedition. Turned him down, your father did. Big mistake on his part.
1: You speak very freely and evilly to a monarch. Is that how you speak to your own king?
2: No, indeed. I speak to my king on my knees in prayer and try to obey him, the same king that Sir Thomas More so dutifully, so courageously obeys, although he's a far better servant than I'll ever be.
1: But who is your earthly king?
2: Don't have one. Sometimes I wish I did. There really is no splendor like that of a king and a queen in their court, the glories of knighthood, the romance of the sword, the great castles. I think a greater dignity, refinement, and elegance. We colonists decided not to have kings in imitation of the ancient Romans. We're self-governed, what we call democracy.
1: Democracy. Democracy. Ha! As Aristotle said, rule by the rabble, governance by the lowborn, the vulgar, the groundlings. No wonder you are so impertinent.
2: You're right, unfortunately, to a great degree. Graft, corruption, scandal, voter fraud, demagoguery, every kind of foolishness and inefficiency. And all without the romance of royalty. No children want to play at being a politician or a bureaucrat or even a president or a first lady, shuffling papers and offices and giving tedious speeches. They want to imagine themselves as princes and princesses, kings and queens, noble knights in armor, riding out the battle from their castles.
1: Then you have some sense in you yet. Why do you not choose then to serve a king, rather than a mix of government by the rabble?
2: Well, there really are no kings to speak of anymore.
1: No kings?
2: That's not the main problem. Like Sir Thomas More, I know my history well enough, all too well. If I ever get tempted by the romance of earthly kings, I simply remember you. It cures me immediately. You are, history has judged you, one of the great tyrants.
1: History, a tyrant.
0: It need not be your grace. You may yet write your own.

0: history well, rewrite it well now. Scratch out what should not be and re-edit for what should. Take courage, and take the repentant pen in hand. Do not be like that tyrant Richard who grasped at glories by foulest means and now is known only by these inglorious deeds he so evilly wrote with others' blood. We do not in this life have to continue to walk a path that leads to destruction. God grants us that grace, your grace, to freely walk back and find our right way again. Be the good king that God called you to be.
1: As I am a good king. And a good king must sometimes choose being feared rather than loved.
0: That sounds all too much like the advice of the infamous Machiavelli. I feared you were reading the murderous Machiavelli.
1: I have not, but Cromwell and my other advisors have. I think there's much sound advice in his book, The Prince. Would I have heard of it anyway?
0: I would have you take counsel in another prince, the Prince of Peace. The prince that warned you that you may gain the world as the prince of this world so readily promises, but lose your soul to eternal hell. I tell you now that the warm love that your subjects once had for you is fading into cold fear as they taste more violence than wisdom from their king.
1: King must needs be violent sometimes to keep the peace in his realm. He must punish with violence those evildoers who would do violence to his realm. And who is more evil than he who commits treason?
2: And what if treason is simply this? To go against the will and whims of the king, no matter how prideful, destructive, and foolish.
1: What do you, a commoner, know of what the king must bear? And I fear hell well enough, mind you, Thomas, well enough indeed. The supreme head of the church in my realm, I have been given by God himself the ultimate care of my subjects' heavenly aims. And so I quote to you scripture. Fear God and honor the king, as St. Peter himself tells us.
0: But we are not to fear the king as if he were a god. And that is what happens when the king rules by fear over the church as well. The church becomes a mere department of state. And then quite suddenly, to disobey the king is not only treason, but a kind of blasphemy as if the king were God himself.
1: But it is treason. And so I have charged you with treason. For not swearing your fidelity to the act of supremacy by which I have rightfully been declared king of the church in my realm. A king is given his power by God himself and is answerable to him alone. Can a king rule in his realm if his subjects are ultimately ruled by a foreign sovereign, a Roman bishop, a pope who acts more like a prince than St. Peter? Will a house divided not fall into ruin?
0: I agree with your highness in saying that Jesus Christ, in proclaiming his kingdom was not of this world, thereby divided every man's loyalty. For that, the greatest of kings rules over all kings. And we must choose the greater king when the lesser kings rebel against his rightful and holy rule of all kings and all nations.
1: But Christ and the Pope are not the same! I would like to remind you, Sir Thomas More, you are not always so keen on the Roman pontiff. You warned me early on not to give in too much to him, or he would encroach on our realm.
0: And so I did. But then your grace gave me a good lesson, making me wiser by your foolishness. Yes, I came to understand the importance of primacy of the office of St. Peter as given directly by Christ, and even more the necessity of church being separate and distinct and free of the king's governance. Caesar and St. Peter may not share the same chair, and I saw that with ever more fearful clarity as your highness tried to use the power of the church for your own royal and ill-begotten ambitions. Taught me the lesson more than anyone. Why Caesar and Christ must be kept separate. Why Caesar may never be allowed to rule over Christ.
1: And have we not been taught by that same Christ that we render unto Caesar what is Caesar's?
0: And not a bit more, your grace. And not a bit more says more. I serve you best by serving God first. How do I even now serve you with most loving loyalty? I pray for you in the very cell you unkindly and unjustly sent me. I made it my own prayer and penance that you would make merry in heaven with me one day.
1: I do not need your prayers, but your obedience. You pray only that I give up Queen Anne and take back Catherine and give over my rightful title as supreme head of the church in my realm. I will be damned before I do such things.
2: Truer words were never spoken. You're a prophet, as well as a king. Let us hope the prayers of St. Thomas can save you from your prophecy.
1: And blast you, man. You abortive rooting hog. You muddy-mettled rascal, craven crapper-clawed lout. Where is my knife? Where is my knife? I will give you a taste of

0: He will not change. That much is clear. My prayers may reach God, but my pleadings have not reached my king. I have nothing left other than my cell and my prayers then.
1: No, St. Thomas. There is more on the other side of the cell.
0: Do you then there see more? Is he making merry with his king?
1: He is making merry with his true king. But as for Henry, even we who know how it turned out for you don't know how it turned out for him.
0: I had always feared for Henry's soul, even with his good beginning. And that is why I feared for my own head when I entered into his service. When a man ascends to royal power, he is not made stronger, so it too often seems, but more weak. His own festering pride and ambitions. He sees all below him on bended knee, then cannot see God above even while he bends the knee in prayer. It's so very strange that the very man who received the title Fidei Defensor should become such a monster by rejecting it.
1: Defender of the faith.
0: Yes. The title he received from the Pope himself for writing a defense of the seven sacraments. I helped him, of course, as did the good and holy John Fisher. He too stands with me against Henry. He will not bless his union with Anne, nor will he consent to Henry's being the King of England and the King of the Church. I suppose he will lose his head.
1: I'm afraid so.
0: And I mine. Well then, I guess there's nothing more to be said about more, is there? I go to my cell to await the opening of the door that leads home. Home to the great hall of the king. A door Henry shall open for me with an axe. And for this great favor, I will pray for him until the end.

And so we haven't changed history. The king's mind could not be moved. There goes Moore, off to the executioner a very short time. It's reported that he joked to the very end when an officer gave the very weakened Moore his hand to help him up the steps of the scaffold. He said, "When I come down again, let me shift for myself as well as I can." The executioner was in tears. Moore kissed him kindly and joked about the shortness of his neck and the difficulty in chopping off his head. The joking saint, the merry saint, the martyr, the king's best servant. Moore kept his promise to Henry VIII, the promise he made right from the beginning to serve God first and the king second. And he always believed, rightly, that in serving God first, he served the king best. The real traitors were the ones that let Henry have his own way. While they helped lead Henry into ever greater tyranny, Moore prayed for Henry's soul to the very end. And whose prayers could be more effective? Moore was just like Saint Stephen, who prayed for those that stoned him, like Christ himself, who prayed, "Father, forgive them. They know not what they're doing." And so at his final trial for treason, he didn't curse the unjust judges. Instead, he recalled that Saint Paul, who had held Saint Stephen's clothes while he was stoned to death, is now with him in heaven by the miracle of Saint Paul's conversion. "So I verily trust," said Moore to his accusers, "and shall therefore right heartily pray, that though your lordships have now here in earth been judges to my condemnation, we may yet hereafter in heaven merrily all meet together to our everlasting salvation." So, perhaps St. Thomas More and Henry VIII are making merry in heaven, or will someday, as More so ardently wished.

0: A Saints vs. Scoundrels related holy reminder is the book Saints vs. Scoundrels, debating life's greatest questions. 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
1: The Solemnity of the Assumption, when we honor the Virgin Mary raised to heaven by God's grace. 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
2: Family, a prayer that we pray together is a powerful prayer. 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Today we pray for Christian freedom. Almighty and ever-living God, we worship you who reigns over all. 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Many Christians throughout the world practice their faith in hiding with fear of imprisonment, torture, or death. 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Amen.
3: Behold the Lamb of God, who takes away the sins of the world. Take this, all of you, and eat of it, for this is my body, which will be given up for you. Take this, all of you, and drink from it, for this is the chalice of my blood,

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I confess to Almighty God and to you, my brothers and sisters, that I have greatly sinned in my thoughts and in my words, in what I have done and what I have failed to do, through my most grievous fault. Therefore I ask Blessed Mary, ever Virgin, all the angels and saints, and you, my brothers and sisters, to pray for me to the Lord. May Almighty God have mercy on us, forgive us our sins,

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Through our Lord Jesus Christ, your Son, who lives and reigns with you in the unity of the Holy Spirit,

A reading from the first book of Kings. At the mountain of God, Horeb, Elijah came to a cave where he took shelter. Then the Lord said to him, "Go outside and stand on the mountain before the Lord. The Lord will be passing by." A strong and heavy wind was rending the mountains and crushing rocks before the Lord. But the Lord was not in the wind. After the wind, there was an earthquake. But the Lord was not in the earthquake. After the earthquake, there was fire. But the Lord was not in the fire. After the fire, there was a tiny whispering sound. When he heard this, Elijah hid his face in his cloak and went and stood at the entrance of the cave.

A reading from the letter of St. Paul to the Romans. Brothers and sisters, I speak the truth in Christ. I do not lie. My conscience joins with the Holy Spirit in bearing me witness that I have great sorrow and constant anguish in my heart. For I could wish that I myself were accursed and cut off from Christ, for the sake of my own people, my kindred according to the flesh. They are Israelites. Theirs the adoption, the glory, the covenants, the giving of the law, the worship, and the promises. Theirs the patriarchs, and from them, according to the flesh, is the Christ, who is over all, God blessed forever. Amen. Verbum Domini.

After he had fed the people, Jesus made the disciples get into a boat and precede him to the other side while he dismissed the crowds. After doing so, he went up on the mountain by himself to pray. When it was evening, he was there alone. Meanwhile, the boat, already a few miles offshore, was being tossed about by the waves, for the wind was against it. During the fourth watch of the night, he came toward them walking on the sea. When the disciples saw him walking on the sea, they were terrified. "It is a ghost," they said, and they cried out in fear. At once, Jesus spoke to them, "Take courage, it is I. Do not be afraid." Peter said to him in reply, "Lord, if it is you, command me to come to you on the water." He said, "Come." Peter got out of the boat and began to walk on the water toward Jesus. But when he saw how strong the wind was, he became frightened, and beginning to sink, he cried out, "Lord, save me." Immediately, Jesus stretched out his hand and caught Peter and said to him, "O you of little faith, why did you doubt?" After they got into the boat, the wind died down. Those who were in the boat did him homage, saying, "Truly, you are the Son of God."

Last week, we were delighted to have 9 Dominican friar priests here. We had the Hillbilly Thomas, as they're known, as well as 2 other Dominicans who were talking about a book they'd written on the rosary. And I joked to our employees on Friday but the Franciscan friars held them off, you know, as they were trying to take over the network. Of course they weren't. I was just joking with them. But we had Father Philip Nolan. He preached one of the days when I was a celebrant here. And he's the editor of the wonderful Magnificat booklet that I know that many of you use. And if you don't, I highly recommend it. So he edits, he puts this together. And I asked him how he, you know, gets all of those wonderful meditations that he has for each day. And he said, well, I read a lot. And I was delighted to see that today he had chosen Blessed Concepcion, Blessed Conchita, as she is popularly known, who is the first Mexican laywoman to be beatified. So she's Blessed Concepcion. She had 60 volumes of mystical writings approved by the church. She had a servant of God, the Archbishop of Mexico, who was her spiritual director. And she lived at a very tumultuous time in Mexico with the persecution of the Catholic Church. As a young girl, she had a great devotion to the Blessed Sacrament. And one time when she was praying before the tabernacle, she said to the Lord that she felt incapable of loving him as he ought to be loved. So she asked that he would give her many children who would love her more than she did. And indeed, she married, but the one stipulation she had for Francisco, who was proposing to her marriage, was that he would always permit her to go to daily mass, which he granted to her. And they had 9 children, 7 boys and 2 girls. And 4 of them, however, she had the sadness of knowing 4 of them die. 3 of the boys and 1 of the girl who had actually become a religious sister. And 1 of her sons became a Jesuit priest, Manuel. But she is very much a spiritual mother. The Lord had told her that she'd have many spiritual children, that although she didn't have the graces of the ordination of the priesthood, that there were those who were called to be priestly souls, to have many spiritual children. And in a particular way, she had a great love for priests. And when the Congregation for the Clergy, as it was known then, put together a document called the Spiritual Motherhood for Priests, one of the figures that they highlighted was Blessed Conchita. And in that document, they talk about, you know, her love for the priests and how when she was giving birth to Manuel, a priest that she knew died. His name was Father Jose Camacho. And that very moment he died, and so she prayed that little Manuel, who had just been born at that moment, would replace him at the altar. And indeed he did, and lived a devout priestly life. She said, "One consecrated to God," she wrote to him, "who is not a saint." She couldn't imagine someone who was consecrated to God who wouldn't be a saint or live to be a saint. "One cannot give only half of oneself to God," she wrote to him. "Be generous with him." So she has so much to teach when you think about, you know, today's readings, how she had so many storms in her life, whether it was the persecution of the Catholic faith in Mexico at that time, whether it was losing her husband, she would be widowed and help him
as he was dying to assist him. Whether it was losing four of her children, she had all of these storms in her life. And I always like the saying that fear looks down, worry looks around, but faith looks up. And so that's really the key, isn't it, in our life, that we're always going to have different troubles, whether it's in our countries, as it was in Mexico at that time, whether it's in family life. Her husband's family would not accept her, so she had that rejection of her husband's family. The death of her children. Worry looks around. And so when does Peter get into trouble? When he starts looking at how strong the wind is. And the wind can be pretty strong sometimes, can't it? It can be pretty hard for us. And we start to look at it. And this is really a key for our faith, is to refocus our attention, not on those things going on around us, the troubles that we have in this life. In fact, Blessed Conchita, she has a beautiful word for us where she says that, let me see if I can find it here. She said, the cross is not a countersign of God's love for you. The cross is not a countersign of God's love for you. So it's not saying God doesn't love you. You're having all these troubles. You're having the cross in your life. Or he's forgotten you. You're orphaned. You're abandoned. You're on your own. That's not what the cross is. She says he's giving you precious graces to your soul. And one of the particular things that the Lord called her to make known, and we have the statue of the Sacred Heart here,

fear was the sufferings, the interior sufferings of her heart, of his heart, which he said was more profound than the physical sufferings, the weight he bore in his heart for the love of us, in sacrificing himself, giving himself totally to us. That heart is pierced, it's opened. Everything is given for us. And yet he so often finds that there's no response. Here's what she wrote one time regarding her time before the Blessed Sacrament of what the Lord had said to her, or she had said to him. How divine you are. You hold in your tabernacle all the delights of heaven that the world cannot appreciate. Oh, my Jesus, I am humbled and confused before this incomprehensible mystery, the depths of his love. Only love has made you crush your holy heart to such an extent. That is where our soul's life resides, our heart's only happiness. How can I not see in you, my Jesus, the object of my longing, if when I receive you in communion, I feel all my desires and wishes fulfilled? The world has never given me the divine well-being I feel in these moments. Yes, my Jesus, you and only you are capable of filling all the recesses of my heart. The soul's desires are infinite, and they can only be met by something infinite like you. So she brings this truth to us anew, right? That whatever we might find in this world is a fleeting satisfaction. But what the Lord gives us, it fills the deepest recesses of our heart, as she puts it. That's what we're longing for. Pope St. John Paul II even spoke of that. Even unconsciously, it's the Eucharist that people long for, that deep communion with the Lord that surpasses every other satisfaction we can experience in this life. And this was something that Blessed Conchita knew. You know, she was, when we were there, Father Leonard and I made a little mini-series on Guadalupe, and we had traveled there, and Blessed Conchita grew up in the shadow of that shrine of Guadalupe. So we were there in December of 2023. And one of the places that we stopped was the home of Blessed Conchita, where her tomb is. And that was such a blessing and such a grace as we were there and we had a moment of silence, a few minutes where we could just pray before her tomb. And knowing her great love for priests, I prayed for my own priesthood and that of the friar priests as well, for her intercession, that we might be the priests that God desires us to be. So she continues to, and through this miracle that happened through, that led to her beatification too, was a man who was suffering terribly and called upon Conchita, and he found relief and healing through her intercession. And we think about too, the first reading, how we have this wonderful event of Elijah who's in the cave, and the Lord said he's going to reveal himself to him. And first there's this fierce wind that's crushing rocks. That's a pretty strong wind. And then there's an earthquake, and then there's fire. But it's not until he hears this tiny whispering sound, as other translations say, a still, small voice. Then he hides his face in his cloak. God is revealing himself to him. And I like something that Peter Kraft says. He says, you know, lovers like to whisper.

whisper. They like to whisper to the beloved. But a whisper can only be heard in silence. And so our own need, right, for silence, to have that time. And I would highly recommend something that Blessed Conchita lived really remarkably, making a holy hour before the Blessed Sacrament. She was quite aware that all the treasures of heaven are there in our Lord's presence in the Eucharist. If you can make a holy hour every week, I highly recommend it. You know, Archbishop Fulton J. Sheen, soon to be beatified, he made this one of his choices for his priesthood. Every day he'd make a holy hour. And in his autobiography, he went to some pretty incredible lengths sometimes to make this happen. He had to, crawl over a fence sometime to get to the church. But he wanted to keep that promise he had made to the Lord. And he died on December 9th, 1979, while he's making his holy hour before the Blessed Sacrament. And thankfully, this is something that has grown in appreciation in our own time, that I see more and more people come here. We have adoration from 8 to 5 every day, who just spend some time with the Lord. Our own employees will stop in here. And it's a moment of peace. It's a moment of grace. It's a moment when we're able to hear that still, small voice, that tiny whispering sound. Because we live in a noisy world, don't we? And sometimes our minds are filled with noise, too. This and that that's going on, and this we have to do, right? We have such a busy life. And Bishop Sheen even said he thought it took about 15 minutes before you could calm that noise in your mind. But then you can sit there and just be in the Lord's presence and listen for that tiny whispering sound, his still small voice, which speaks to our hearts, which reveals himself to us. And what does he say to us in the troubles of our life that sometimes we may bring to him as we're praying before the Blessed Sacrament? The words we heard in the gospel, "Take courage. It is I. Do not be afraid." And Peter, he doesn't say to Peter, "Well, you did pretty good." He said, "Oh, you of little faith, why did you doubt?" He was the only apostle that jumped out of the boat, by the way. But Jesus doesn't say, "You did pretty good." Because he's calling us to the heights. He's calling us to have greater faith, not to doubt his love, to believe in his promises, to believe in his love, that as Blessed Conchita said, he satisfies the deepest recesses of our hearts. And where we get into trouble is when we focus our attention on what's going on around us. That's all passing, by the way. What is our strength is when we look toward Jesus. We walk toward him, as Peter began, walking toward Jesus, looking toward Jesus. And when we fail, as we do, Jesus immediately reaches out his hand to rescue us. And he encourages us to have greater faith, not to doubt, to trust in his promises. This is a beautiful lesson that Blessed Conchita teaches us. So I encourage you for all of us really, to walk by that faith that refocuses our attention, not on the things going on around us, the troubles that are passing, by the way, but to look toward Jesus, keep our eyes fixed on Jesus, who inspires and perfects our faith. And to listen, to take time in silence. I highly recommend a holy hour before the Blessed Sacrament so that you can hear his still small voice, a tiny whispering sound in which he tells you to have courage, to be not afraid,
because he is with us.

0: I believe in one God, the Father Almighty, maker of heaven and earth, of all things visible and invisible. I believe in one Lord Jesus Christ, the only begotten Son of God, born of the Father before all ages, God from God, light from light, true God from true God, begotten, not made, consubstantial with the Father. Through him all things were made. For us men and for our salvation, he came down from heaven, and by the Holy Spirit was incarnate of the Virgin Mary and became man. For our sake he was crucified under Pontius Pilate. He suffered death and was buried, and rose again on the third day in accordance with the Scriptures. He ascended into heaven and is seated at the right hand of the Father. He will come again in glory to judge the living and the dead, and his kingdom will have no end. I believe in the Holy Spirit, the Lord, the giver of life, who proceeds from the Father and the Son, who with the Father and the Son is adored and glorified, who has spoken through the prophets. I believe in one holy Catholic and Apostolic Church. I confess one baptism for the forgiveness of sins, and I look forward to the resurrection of the dead and the life of the world to come. Amen. And let us offer our petitions with firm confidence, knowing that with God all things are possible.
1: That the Church may reach out to all nations and draw us together in the compassionate heart of Christ our King, we pray to the Lord. That our world leaders may seek peace and welfare for all mankind, especially for the poor and the oppressed, we pray to the Lord. For all those considering conversion to the Catholic faith, that the Lord may open their hearts and illumine their minds, we pray to the Lord. For the Franciscan missionaries of the Eternal Word, may we always be zealous in fulfilling the Father's will, we pray to the Lord. For our family members and friends who have recently been called home to God, that through the intercession of Mary, our compassionate mother, they may soon be welcomed into the joy of his kingdom. We pray to the Lord.
0: Lord God, strength of those who hope in you, support us in our prayer. And because we are weak and can do nothing without you, we pray, give us always the help of your grace through Christ our Lord.
2: Amen.

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To you, therefore, most merciful Father, we make humble prayer and petition through Jesus Christ, your Son, our Lord, that you accept and bless these gifts, these offerings, these holy and unblemished sacrifices, which we offer you firstly for your holy Catholic Church. Be pleased to grant her peace, to guard, unite, and govern her throughout the whole world. Together with your servant, Leo, our Pope, and Stephen, our Bishop, and all those who holding to the truth and on the Catholic and Apostolic faith. Remember, Lord, your servants. And all gathered here whose faith and devotion are known to you. For them we offer you this sacrifice of praise, or they offer it for themselves and all who are dear to them, for the redemption of their souls and hope of health and well-being, and paying their homage to you, the eternal God, living and true. In communion with those whose memory we venerate, especially the glorious ever-Virgin Mary, Mother of our God and Lord Jesus Christ, and blessed Joseph, her spouse, your blessed apostles and martyrs, Peter and Paul, Andrew, James, John, Thomas, James, Philip, Bartholomew, Matthew, Simon, and Jude, Linus, Cletus, Clement, Sixtus, Cornelius, Cyprian, Lawrence, Chrysogonus, John and Paul, Cosmas and Damian, and all your saints. We ask that through their merits and prayers and all things we may be defended by your protecting help. Therefore, Lord, we pray graciously accept this oblation of our service out of your whole family. Order our days in your peace and command that we be delivered from eternal damnation and counted among the flock of those you have chosen. Be pleased, O God, we pray, to bless, acknowledge, and approve this offering in every respect. Make it spiritual and acceptable, so that it may become for us the body and blood of your most beloved Son, our Lord Jesus Christ. On the day before he was to suffer, he took bread in his holy and venerable hands, and with eyes raised to heaven, to you, O God, his almighty Father, giving you thanks, he said the blessing, broke the bread, and gave it to his disciples, saying, take this, all of you, and eat of it, for this is my body,

In a similar way, when supper was ended, he took this precious chalice in his holy and venerable hands, and once more giving you thanks, he said the blessing and gave the chalice to his disciples, saying, "Take this, all of you, and drink from it, for this is the chalice of my blood, the blood of the new and eternal covenant, which will be poured out for you and for many

Therefore, O Lord, as we celebrate the memorial of the Blessed Passion, the resurrection from the dead, and the glorious ascension into heaven of Christ, your Son, our Lord, we, your servants and your holy people, offer to your glorious majesty from the gifts that you have given us, this pure victim, this holy victim, this spotless victim, the holy bread of eternal life and the chalice of everlasting salvation. Be pleased to look upon these offerings with a serene and kindly countenance, and to accept them as once you were pleased to accept the gifts of your servant Abel the just, the sacrifice of Abraham our father in faith, and the offering of your high priest Melchizedek, a holy sacrifice, a spotless victim. In humble prayer we ask you, Almighty God, command that these gifts be borne by the hands of your holy angel to your altar on high in the sight of your divine majesty, so that all of us who through this participation at the altar receive the most holy body and blood of your Son may be filled with every grace and heavenly blessing. Remember also, Lord, your servants who have gone before us with a sign of faith and rest in the sleep of peace. Grant them, O Lord, we pray, and all who sleep in Christ, a place of refreshment, light, and peace. To us also, your servants, who, though sinners, hope in your abundant mercies, graciously grant some share in fellowship with your holy apostles and martyrs, with John the Baptist, Stephen, Matthias, Barnabas, Ignatius, Alexander, Marcellinus, Peter, Felicity, Perpetua, Agatha, Lucy, Agnes, Cecilia, Anastasia, and all your saints. Admit us, we beseech you, under their company, not weighing our merits, but granting us your pardon through Christ our Lord, through whom you continue to make all these good things, O Lord. You sanctify them, fill them with life, bless them, and bestow them upon us. Through him and with him and in him, O God, Almighty Father, in the unity of the Holy Spirit,

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Behold him who takes away the sins of the world. Blessed are those called to the supper of the Lamb.

For those who cannot now receive Jesus in the Blessed Sacrament, we offer the following prayer. My dear Lord and Savior, though I am but a sinful servant, I approach Thee with confidence. I am truly sorry for having offended Thee by my sins, because Thou art infinitely good. I have a great desire to receive Thee in Holy Communion, and since I cannot now be united to Thee in the Blessed Sacrament, I beseech Thee most earnestly to come to me at least spiritually, and to refresh my soul with the sweetness of Thy grace. Come, my Lord, my God, and my all, come to me, and let me never again be separated from Thee by sin. I wish to become like Thee. Teach me Thy blessed ways. Help me with Thy grace to practice meekness, humility, purity, charity, and all the virtues of Thy sacred heart. O my Jesus, I consecrate to Thee